0: the question. What have you learned raising five girls? I'll ask both of you.
1: Wow, so much. I think one of the big things is that formulaic parenting just doesn't work.
0: Yeah.
1: You know, the A plus B equals C, and if you do this, then your children are gonna turn out this way. And the Lord in his kind providence did not allow that in our lives. And what a mercy.
0: Yeah.
1: Really.
0: Gene and I walking through a grocery store when we were first married, no kids, and we'd see a child out of control. And we would say, you know, when we have children, our child will never act like that.
2: That's right.
0: How many of us say that?
1: Oh, yeah. Well, my child was there. My child was that child.
0: Oh, yeah. Mine too. That's the funny thing. But Juan, you did military.
2: Yeah.
0: Did you come into the marriage and into the parenting role as dad, as that guy?
2: Yeah, I mean, I was Captain Von Trapp without the whistle.
0: Yes, right? I thought about that. Sound of Music is your story.
2: Yeah. But what's interesting is, you know, kind of like you mentioned, I didn't know what was going on, and I had a warped understanding of parenting. I thought, I read the theology books, you deal with the kids, and then once they are old enough to talk and potty train and all that, then I'll kind of jump in there. And so when we had our first daughter, very surprisingly, because we were going to wait 2 years, get to know each other.
0: You had a plan.
2: We had a plan. And 6 months into our marriage, we're pregnant. And so we didn't know what was going on. And so we were making things up as we go along. She didn't sleep through the night consistently till she was 4 years old. And I told Jeannie, we can't keep doing this.
0: Oh, my
2: and
0: goodness.
2: So... yeah, there was a lot of learning the hard way.
0: Yeah. Juan, you said when your firstborn daughter turned six, it was kind of a change of the game. Yeah. What happened when she was six that changed it?
2: One of the things I would say is, like Jeannine mentioned, she knows she is not the Holy Spirit. And so she wasn't critical, she wasn't nagging, but she prayed for me for 6 years. And then one day she came to me and she said, hey, there's this parenting conference happening not far from us. Would you be willing to go? And so I said yes. And again, my thinking was, I'm in ministry, I have to pour myself into this. And the speaker spoke my language, which is biblical and theological. And he helped me understand from scripture, what is God's design for the family? What is God's design for the husband and the wife? And what is my place in all of this? And I realized, oh, my place is to be the leader. I'm supposed to be the spiritual leader, and I'm supposed to, in the way that Jesus loved the church with a sacrificial, servant, and sanctifying kind of love, I'm supposed to be reproducing that culture and that environment in my home, leading my wife in that way, but also leading my children. So we came back, and I began reading and thinking about that, you know, very convicted. And it was amazing to me how our home, I would call it, was upside down, where Jeannine was leading us in the parenting, the discipleship, the discipline. And within a matter of time, it seemed fairly quickly, she began to come to me and ask questions about discipleship and parenting and discipline. Mm-hmm. And we came to it as a team. And what we've discovered is that there are three pillars to faithful parenting. And the first one is godly parental example. We lead by example. You know, just as elders are supposed to lead not under compulsion but by example, we are displaying to our children who God is, his love, his authority. But secondly, biblical instruction is the foundation, and then corrective discipline. And what we found is those three pillars are given to us in scripture for us to be able to model for our children what the Christian life is like, for us to teach them who God is and what he requires of them, and then that corrective discipline that God himself uses on us.
0: Yeah.
2: And it's been amazing how it not only transformed our parenting, but actually transformed our marriage.
0: Mm-hmm. And it's actually not that complicated.
2: Nope.
0: But you have to get focused on it and understand what the inputs need to be.
2: That's right.
0: For those predictive outcomes.
1: Well, and I think too, like I was reading all the parenting books, trying to gather all of the information that I could, and then Juan would come home and ask me, we'd talk about what to do, and that just switched, and he took ownership of that information. And now he was reading, and he was formulating what is the best plan for our family, the best plan to handle these types of situation. And that can be clunky at first, right? Especially with a kind of a stronger, I've been doing this for 6 years, right? And then having to change that leadership over to him. But it was such a great thing.
0: It's probably a relief, too, to have
1: it is.
0: More and of a partner in that regard, you know, that you're in right. this with me. A lot of wives, I think, are probably going, oh, I only wish, but let's get you a copy of the book. That would be a good place to start and
1: well,
0: talk
1: and to
0: about
1: pray.
0: It. Yeah, and pray.
1: And to really, really pray. I think sometimes we think of that as a last resort.
0: Right.
1: And that really needs to be our go-to, because the Lord was going to do a better job with Juan than I was going to do any day. So
0: I would say, could you repeat that? But I think we got it. I mean, that's so true. And that's true for both spouses. You know, husbands want change in their wife, and the wife wants change in the husband. And you can only work on you.
3: Yeah. Our guest today on Focus on the Family with Jim Daly are Juan and Janine Sanchez. And they've written a terrific book. 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
0: Let me ask you, what does healthy, dedicated discipleship look like in a normal, busy week for a family? I mean, this is the real stuff, right? Everybody's moving different directions. You've had five girls. I mean, dinner, getting things ready. I can't imagine the bathroom difficulties. You know? It's my time in the bathroom.
1: Oh, absolutely. That's discipleship right now. Isn't it? At that moment?
0: Yeah.
1: We chose to capitalize on things that we could count on that we were doing together anyway. And so mealtime is such an important time in the life of your kids when they're young, teaching them just how to sit, how to have nice table manners as they grow, to consider one another, how to be kind to a host and hostess. And even in the teenage years, that's where you're going to have conversations. And so God was so kind to help us realize that we have those dedicated times. Use those times to be in the Word, to think about issues of the day that we could point the kids to Christ, have those conversations that can mold them. Once again, it's just another opportunity to point them to God's Word. And that's where Juan was able to be at different seasons. It was in the morning.
0: Yeah.
1: In other seasons, it was during the evening, where we were trying to be as consistent as a schedule would allow to have time in the Word. We were in the car often, and we also utilized that time to listen to Adventures in Odyssey.
0: Yay.
1: So many different things that could teach the kids and help with some of those gaps that that we can't think about.
2: Think Deuteronomy 6.
0: Right.
2: You know, teach when you wake up, when you lie down, when you walk by the road. It's not either or, it's both and.
0: Yeah.
2: But we do have to know, like, the age of our children, the development, you know, where they are. And so when children are younger, they're in that concrete stage of thinking where it's more facts. You know, they're memorizing and they're telling us back, right?
0: Right.
2: But as they grow older into their more abstract stage of thinking, and then they begin to reason, so we have to know what stages there are. So when they're very little, we're just basically teaching them truths. A catechism is a great way for very small children who are in the grammar stage in classical education, that concrete stage where you teach them a question, you teach them the answer, then they say it back to you. And we learn from a very young age. Children can learn a lot.
0: Yeah, they're sponges.
2: You know, they can even communicate before they're verbal, just using some basic sign language. So we just learned some really basic ways to communicate and to do those things. And like Janine said, there's so much going on in those times. So they're learning to read, and we're teaching our children a love of reading. And if we instill in our children a love for reading, they'll be lifelong learners.
0: Yeah, that's good.
2: They're also learning how to sit. You're helping them learn how to sit. But we also would give them things to do, like Janine said. But it's so simple, you know, like we would sit at breakfast. I used the New Living Translation. It had just come out. And we were just reading through the Bible. And I don't know how long it took us to get through it. But we would just read a portion, maybe as much as a chapter. We would say a few words, and then we would pray for one another. When they could understand, then we would just simply ask, what questions do you have? And then, how can we pray for you today?
0: Yeah.
2: And so we would just do that in the morning. But then in the evenings, what we would do is after dinner, we would check in. I would read aloud. I love fantasy, Janine not so much. And so I would read the Chronicles of Narnia, The Hobbit. We would do that in the evenings. And then bedtime was just really simple. We would do the catechism. And then I would sit with them. We would sing three little songs. ask them how we could pray for them, and just pray with
0: them. That's so sweet.
2: It really was very simple.
1: Yeah. A lot of us have kids in different ages and stages, and it's like, oh my goodness, you know, who am I teaching to? Like, am I teaching to the 10-year-old or the 2-year-old? And it's amazing as you're teaching to the older kids what the younger ones are getting. And you know, just doing it again and again.
2: Yeah, I remember one time Janine was taking the girls to brush her teeth, and I had the 2-year-old, and we had been doing the catechism, and I'm looking at her, and I'm looking at, what do I do? I just wait for them to come back, and I just thought, let's go. Who made you? She said, Todd made me.
0: Todd.
2: I said, well, what else did God make? Todd made all things. Said, well, why did God make you and all things? For his own glory. And I thought, my goodness, she gets it.
0: Yeah.
2: She's been absorbing it as we're doing it with the older sisters.
0: Right, absolutely.
2: And one of the things that's helpful to understand is that little children, they're like a warehouse. Their brains are like a warehouse, and they're shelving. And what our job is to put the truths of God in those shelves in the right places, so that as they grow and develop, the Holy Spirit has something to work with, those truths to convict of righteousness, truth, and judgment, and to draw them to Christ. And so what we're doing is we're just filling the warehouse.
0: I like that,
2: you know,
0: concept.
2: With God's truth.
0: You know, I'm thinking now for the parents of young children, I want to speak specifically to you. And Juan, let me ask you about this. And certainly Janine, jump in. But one of the things that I felt was the progression for me in parenting was going from expectations of behavior, whatever it might be, to a bit more relaxed, not to be so uptight. And I think that's a normal progression of every parent. And that poor firstborn.
1: I know.
0: Oh, the poor firstborn. Sorry, John. But, you know, you take so much because the parents were so rigid. And in that context, how do we learn earlier? You know, like, grandparents are awesome, but this is the second time around, right? Mm-hmm. How do we learn, and how do we encourage younger parents to get there more quickly? Yep. And the get there is to relax.
2: Yeah, well, let me just say a few things. Number one, you're not a perfect parent.
0: What?
2: And your child is not a perfect child. Mm. And your child does not need a perfect parent. Your child has a perfect Savior. And that's what your child needs. Mm. What your child needs is for you to be a faithful Christian. And that's what's important for us to understand.
0: That's a big statement.
2: And so I think sometimes we overcomplicate what we're doing. Mm. What we're really doing is we're growing in Christ's likeness before our children. Yeah. And we're doing what God has called all of us to do as Christians. We're modeling Christ's likeness, Ephesians 4:11-16. We're speaking the truth in love to one another until we all grow in Christ's likeness. And then we just kind of helpfully correct one another. Well, no, this is not quite right. No, that's not quite right. But that's what we're doing. We're living it out. And so what we encourage and we advocate for is, in the very early years, a more parental directed home, because your children need that. But what you're doing is, as they learn responsibility, you give them more and more responsibility. When they can accept your authority, then what you want to do is give them opportunities. Because what ends up happening is in child-centered homes, they're giving away all the authority now. And then when the kids become teenagers, they don't like the choices they're making. And so they're trying to rein them in.
0: Yeah.
2: So it's the very opposite. Yeah. And so if you can do the hard work now, or later, but you will do the hard work. And the later you wait to do the hard work, the harder it becomes.
0: That is so true. And Janine, let me amplify this a little for moms. What I've seen is when their fear goes up, especially those teen years, and dads can do this too, but I think it's more prevalent in moms. When fear goes up, control rises higher in order to get their feeling of security back with the kids. And man, that can be the exact wrong move at that time, because your teenage child is trying to get independence.
1: Sure.
0: Hopefully you've done the hard work that they're wise in their independence. Yeah. But if not, that fear rises and then your control rises higher and now you've got rebellion.
1: Sure. Well, and fear is an awful master. Isn't it?
0: Yes.
1: And it kills relationship.
0: Yeah.
1: And so that's just one of the things that I think is so important on this journey of parenting. Am I being winsome in how I'm dealing with this child, pointing them to Christ, discipling them, or am I

0: Okay, what are you doing? What are some pitfalls? What are some dangers you might see as you're going out? We're giving you all the freedom. What are some expectations, right, that we have of you? And we would talk about those beforehand. We expect you to go where you say you're going to go, be with who you say you're going to be with, and be home at a certain time. And also helping our kids to know this is really important. This was something that my dad instilled in our home, was that if there was trouble, I knew I could call my dad.
1: Wow, that's good.
0: I knew that, and I did. Now, there are consequences to that, but I knew that I didn't have to handle that situation myself, and I wanted my teenagers to know that. All of these situations are opportunities for discipleship, and there have to be natural consequences afterwards
1: Your
0: if
1: oldest
0: needed.
1: girl, is she out of the house?
2: She's 34.
1: She's 34.
2: Yeah.
1: Okay.
2: Oldest is 34, youngest is 23.
1: Okay, so in that context, you guys have lived this, and I want to speak again to a different spectrum of parenting where we get a lot of calls for counseling help, which we want you to do that. Call us if you need us. But it's kind of that, to your point, where if you were passive in younger years, as you said, Juan, at some point you pay the parenting piper. It's going to come up. So these kids that are raised in good Christian homes, they go to Sunday school, go to church, they hear it, they can recite it. They get to a point where they get out of the home, they go off to college or whatever they're going to do, and they're free from that parenting throttle and they go crazy. You hear about this, kids going to Christian schools, and it's a party every night, and they're not controlling those appetites well. What, you know, your influence as a parent is really diminished at this point, and there are people that are suffering in that spot right now. They don't know what to do. What advice would you have for them when that control is now gone? I mean, it's only influence.
2: So a few things. Number one, what we would hope would happen, it doesn't always, is, you know, Jonathan Lehman talks about in his book on authority, the difference between authority of command and authority of counsel. It's a really helpful concept. So with younger children, we want to exercise the authority of command. And slowly, as we disciple our children and we equip them to make choices, that authority of command then becomes authority of counsel. So we're reasoning together, we're exhorting, we're coaching them before they go out. But what happens when that pattern or that model was not exercised and our children are out of the house? We no longer have command, authority of command, and we barely have authority of counsel. Again, this is where the gospel comes in. This is where, if it were me, I would just simply say, I've recognized where I have failed. And so rather than be exasperated, remind myself, we're parenting for the long haul, not the moment. And so don't let the moment overwhelm you, right? And so long as that child has breath in his or her lungs and Christ has not returned, there is the hope and power of the gospel of Jesus Christ. And so one of the ways I would display that is to confess my sin, confess my mistakes, ask for forgiveness, and then appeal for relationship. And then just continue to pursue the relationship and slowly try to rebuild that relationship. To get to that place where that authority of counsel has come back in place.
1: I thought that might be the direction we go. And I think that's what's so critical here. Relationship is so important. And oftentimes in that emotional moment, I like to think of it like a strand where we're cutting bits of the fiber of that tether between us and our child. And when we don't respond out of relationship, when we do the you must, you know, lecture, a little bit of the cord is ripped between you. And I wouldn't say relationship at all costs, because there are things that occur that you need to stand firmly, drug addictions and other addictions and things that are damaging. You need to be firm and get them hopefully into help. But relationship is critically important. I mean, that's what we're made for. That's why God created us, was for relationship. So we then can take that into our parenting role to bless our children with the concept of relationship. But how does a parent that is just, you know, it's so hard because my child is behaving in such a way that it's difficult, Juan, to have a relationship with this son.
2: John Piper wrote an article on how to continue to pursue your wayward child that I think is really helpful. But I do think, you know, we're kind of at the mercy when they're outside the home. And so if we have asked for forgiveness, I find letter writing is helpful because you can write down your thoughts, And that child

0: child can take that letter, and I trust that the Lord might allow them to read that letter and to really think through without the pressure of having to respond immediately in conversation.
1: That's good.
0: And so you write the letter, you let them read it, you let them have it, you give them every opportunity, but you keep sending Christmas cards, you keep sending birthday cards, you know, you give texts, you send texts, you send scriptures, you keep praying for them, yeah. Right?
2: You do the relational
0: thing. We are wrestling yeah. with mm-hmm. God for their yeah. souls. And so you never stop doing that. You never stop trusting the Lord for that. Mm-hmm. And you never stop inviting them to come back.
2: Yeah. But man, this has been good. What a great start. This is just like yeah. sitting in a living room and having a conversation with good friends. So yeah. this has been really good. Thanks for being here.
0: Thank you for having us. And that was the intention of our book is to give it to folks as if we were sitting down with them for coffee.
2: Yeah, it's good. I mean, this has been such an encouraging reminder that parenting is about more than behavior and those busy schedules. It's about shaping hearts and pointing our children toward a lasting relationship with God. Let me turn to you, our listeners. Here at Focus on the Family, we're here to help you and your family to thrive in Christ. 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A great place to start is by signing up for our Age and Stage e-newsletters. Each week, you'll receive a short email tailored to your child's specific age and stage, offering practical, biblically grounded insights to help you parent with confidence in the 2s and the 8s and the 15s. I mean, it's great. You only have about 940 weeks 0 to 18 to shape that child's character. So think of it that way. We also have Juan and Janine's excellent book, Reaching Your Child's Heart, A Practical Guide to Faithful Parenting. It is filled with biblical wisdom and practical insight for every age and stage. And it's a great reminder that our calling as parents is to point our children to God and cultivate a love for Him in their hearts. And when you make a gift of any amount to support the work here at Focus on the Family, we'll send you that book as our way of saying thank you for being part of the ministry. Let me share this note from Carly, who wrote in to tell us this. Because of the insight I've gained from listening to your show, I was able to help one of my teenage students navigate a very tense and difficult family situation with advice that was godly, Christ-honoring, and respectful. The conversation addressed so many challenging issues, and I'm deeply thankful for the wisdom you've shared and how clearly it helped guide my response. Thank you from the bottom of my heart for all you do. I can't wait to apply what I've learned with my own kids as well.
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0: singing with thankfulness in your hearts to God. That's Colossians 3, verse 16. And that's exactly what Songs for Sunday is all about. Hi, I'm John Gager, and each Sunday morning from 6 to 9 Central, we gather to sing hymns, hear devotional thoughts, read scripture, pray, and enjoy worship music that honors the Lord and prepares our hearts for church. Because as Psalm 150 says, let everything that has breath praise the Lord. This is KHCB, helping you draw closer to God.
1: Several years ago, I worked with a young man who rarely received grace at home. 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Hi, I'm Mark Gregston with Parenting Today's Teens. This teenager once erupted in anger and took it out with a baseball bat on my car. Instead of having him arrested for vandalism, I sat him down and told him that he was forgiven, and we were going to work things out differently from then on. He was still responsible for his actions, of course, and would have to pay for damages, do extra yard work, lose privileges, and apologize to everyone involved. But once he realized he was forgiven, that we loved him despite his behavior, tears came to his eyes. Grace began working its redemptive power in his life.
2: Looking to make positive changes in your family? 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
5: In a me-first generation, it's uncommon to meet someone who's truly humble. Someone who's willing to admit, I'm wrong, I'm sorry, or rarer still, I repent. When was the last time you heard those words, or even used them yourself? Well, the book of Job ends with a picture of outright surrender. Job was broken, contrite, and finally at rest with his destiny. So what brought him to this point? Today, on Insight for Living, Chuck Swindoll opens Job chapter 42 to present a message titled, Full Repentance for All the Right Reasons.
6: I believe the Lord takes Job by the shoulders and gives him a good shake. I believe he is showing Job two animals that are at the top of the food chain. Two animals that are virtually unintimidated. They can take care of themselves in the wild. Most every other animal bows to them, and if they don't, they pay a terrible price, usually their life. The behemoth represents the hippopotamus. The leviathan is the crocodile. We'll look at the leviathan in a moment. Now behold the hippopotamus. Isn't this an interesting sermon? Hippopotamus and crocodiles. I dare you to tell anybody tomorrow at work that that's what the preacher preached on yesterday. Maybe a great opportunity for you to share with them something else you'd like to say. But anyway, first the hippopotamus. Verses 15 to 24, chapter 40. I made that animal as well as you. Notice the opening. You're both creatures, very different. It walks on all fours. You walk erect. It eats grass like an ox. You do not eat that diet. He mentions his strength to begin with. His strength's in his loins. 16 through 18 is a reference to the strength of the hippopotamus. The power is in his muscles. Tail is like a cedar, picture of strength. Sinews of thighs are knit together. His bones are tubes of bronze. This is poetry. Colorful language to illustrate this. His limbs are like bars of iron. He is first of the ways of God. That intriguing statement probably means he's chief or the mightiest among the animals. Other animals, when they see him, move away from him. God has given him an uppermost level of authority in among his fellow creatures. Surely the mountains bring him food, and all the beasts of the field play there. Verse 23, if a river rages, he's not alarmed. He is confident, though the Jordan rushes to his mouth. And look at this interesting statement about capturing the hippopotamus. Can anyone capture him when he is on watch? It's the picture of a hunter in those days. With barbs, it's the idea of a spear, can anyone pierce his nose? It was believed in ancient days that to capture one of these, you'd have to pierce the nose or plug it up so that he'd have to open his mouth to breathe. And when he opens his mouth, you drive the javelin or the spear into the throat. You're able to kill him. But how rare that was. The task is piercing the nose to begin with, getting there. Job is listening. The whole point, even one species of animal life is enough to make you back down, Job. You're no match against something this strong, this overpowering. If I, Yahweh, am powerful enough to create and subdue a creature this strong and intimidating, I'm deserving of your trust, your submission, your worship. But before Job can digest all of that, the Lord moves on to the Leviathan. Can you draw out Leviathan with a fish hook or press down his tongue with a cord? Now, we who love to fish and hunt, we remember times when we chose the size hook depending on the size fish we wanted to catch. Larger hook, larger fish. Smaller hook usually meant a little smaller mouth or smaller fish. When I did a lot of fishing my younger years, I fished my dad and my granddad both, and sometime down the bays of South Texas, we'd hang a gar, old saltwater gar. You've seen pictures of them. Some of you have even caught them or tried to. And they tear up your tackle. I don't care how big your hook is. Usually they'll bend the hook and get away, or they'll tear everything up in the process. Plus, they're no good to eat. And when you get them there, you just throw them back in. So my dad would say, as I thought I'd caught the biggest trout on the planet, and the water was swirling and had all the signs of a huge fish that hadn't yet surfaced, he'd say, son, you got a gar, just cut the line. Just cut the line. Or he's going to tear your rod up, or he's going to tear your pole up, certainly going to tear up the tackle. We're not going to get him in this boat. He'd tear us up. So cut the line. How much more a crocodile? That's the point as he begins. Can you draw out a leviathan or croc with a fish hook? Now, this is even more fierce. Look at all the can use and will use that follow. Can you put a rope in its nose? Verse 3, he has a little fun with the subject. Will he make many supplications to you? Will he speak to you soft words? Literally, it's an absurd thought. Will he literally speak soft and tender things? Do you ever have a crocodile give you soft little words and loving comments? Hi. How are you? Looking great today. Makes us laugh. There's a little humor here. Verse 4, will he make a covenant with you? Will you take him for a servant? Will you make a pet out of him? Will you play with him as with a bird? We all have the parakeets or cockatiels in mind. Will you have a little pet 12-foot crocodile that you've got running around the house? Will you bind him for your maidens? It's a picture of putting a leash around him for the daughters to have and to take him to school with them. Little pet croc that they've got makes us laugh. It's supposed to. It's ludicrous. It's absurd. And he goes on and on and on, talking about his skin that you can hardly harpoon, and the armor of their back and the strength that's in their limbs, verse 12. And who can strip off the armor, verse 13, and come within his double mail? He goes on and on and on and on till he comes to the end, verse 33. Nothing on earth is like him, and I control him, Job. This creature. Now, you know, when I use the croc, I realize I'm working against television. Because there is on this earth this man who swims with these suckers and thinks they're the greatest thing on earth. Late at night, he's out in his little dinghy and he slips into the swamp with his lantern and he says, I've lived all my life for this moment. And he gets down in the water and he's swimming in a swamp and he says, look at their feet. They're beautiful. And I look at the feet and I think, that tear you apart. Get out of the water. Now, we all watch that. We're sitting there eating chips and sandwich and go, hey, this is really great. Go for it, babe. Go get them. You know what? He married a wife that likes him. So he's got this woman that just likes to hang around him and she grabs him and hugs him. And he's never read Job 41. It's a crocodile and it's not made to be a pet. It lives in the depths, and it is ferocious, it is bloodthirsty, it is brutal, it is a killer, but it is submissive to God. The crocodile cannot operate outside the realm, the parameters, the borders that God has established for the crocodile. Never dawns on him to do that. He does exactly what he was built to do. He swims because God made him to swim. And he feeds on this because God made him to do. He did it all. He made it all. He owns it all. That's verse 11. Who has given to me that I should repay him? Whatever is under the whole heaven is mine. There's the shake. Job, you're mine. You're mine. You are clay in my hands. I'm doing a great work. And trust me in the mystery of it all. Remember, I said that, in the mystery of it all. Job listens, and as he gets to the end of his second speech, verse 34, he looks on everything that is high. He's king over all the sons of pride. Job may have done this, I don't know that he did, but may have put his hand up and said, I've got enough. I got it. Remember Job earlier had said, if only he would come and talk with me, I would plead my case before him. He owes me a hearing, is the implication. He owes me an audience. I mean, after the way I've lived and look at my condition, at least he can present himself before. Well, stop, Job. You don't give God a script. You don't dictate the parameters of God's existence and plan. I've got it. Look at the response. It's fabulous. He answered and said, I know that you can do all things. Whether it's creating and growing the hippo or the other creatures of the forest and the jungles, or whether it's a crocodile, or whether it's a man or a woman, no purpose of yours can be thwarted. It's like Daniel 4:35. Listen to this. King Nebuchadnezzar, who has suffered for years living in the field as a wild, insane man because of pride, having finished his years in the field, he comes to his senses, and Nebuchadnezzar says, Daniel 4:35, all the inhabitants of the earth are as nothing. And he does according to his will in the army of heaven and among the inhabitants of the earth. And no one can stay his hand or say unto him, what are you doing? That's submission. Oh God, I may be king on this earth, but you and I know. I don't even breathe without your grace giving me breath. I can't move without your spirit giving my muscles and my ability, my bones, my body, the ability to locomote. All heaven and earth is yours. You own it all, and nothing of yours can be thwarted. Job asked, who is this that hides counsel without knowledge? I have declared that which I do not understand. Things are too wonderful for me, which I do not know. I've come to the end of my understanding, and I leave it with that. It's yours, oh God, it's yours. To unravel the mystery, to handle the profound, strange events of my life. By the way, God never in this passage, or even later in the passage, tells him about the deal between him and Satan. He leaves Job in the mystery of it. And Job simply acknowledges his inability to understand why, but there's never a fist in his words. How dare you do this to me? There's a broken and contrite spirit. He says, I've heard you by the hearing of the ear, and now my eye sees you, and oh, I take back so much of what I said, and I repent. I repent. Years ago, Cynthia and I were friends with a wonderful family who was made up of a dad and a mom and three sons. A son was greatly gifted intellectually and musically, took up the violin, and was a splendid young violinist. The father had, earlier in his high school years with the boy, had some trouble with the boy's spirit of submission, but you know how you'll do with your gifted children. You'll give them room or give them slack. And the boy decided when he came of college age that he would go to school on the West Coast, chose a renowned university. The father paid the full tuition, and the boy began. Got with a tough crowd, continued his musicianship, found a place in the school's orchestra, as I recall, if not first chair, soon to be. And while he was there, he picked up a surly, independent spirit. And he came back home at the summertime at the end of his first year, and it wasn't long before mom and dad, and by now brothers, realized they've got a real hellion on their hands. He's bright, he's gifted, he's also stubborn, he's arrogant, conceited. The family harmony was being disrupted, and the father, late one afternoon, had had enough. He called the boy in, called his name, and said, sit down. He said, everything that you have is mine. I bought every stitch of clothing in your closet. Your car that's in our garage is mine. The money in your pocket came from my account. I want you to leave everything in this house, and I want you to get out. You leave the money, you leave the car. Oh, by the way, the violin, you leave the violin. I bought that instrument. You leave everything that you possess. I'll let you keep the clothes on your back and the shoes on your feet. You get out. When you are ready to change your mind and come back into this place as a family member, you need to know we accept you and would love to have you back. But you're not the boy that I raised, and I'm putting up with it no longer. Father told me that the boy turned on his heels, put the money right there on the table, left everything and walked out the door, took a left, and got about three blocks. And he had a massive education between the front door of his house and about the third block at the curb. And he said he stood there with his hands in his pockets, thinking through, as night was falling, the elements he would be facing, the street life about which he knew nothing. And everything back home, which he needed and long for. He turned around, came to the door, knocked on his own front door. Dad opened the door with mom standing near. And then came the words, I'm wrong. I'm sorry. Arms of embracing. Probably the brothers were thinking, who's going to get his room? You know how brothers are. But as I recall, that evening there was a dinner together, as there was a sense of the return of another young man. I'm not through with the subject, but I need to stop here.
7: It is all about God, men and women. It is all about our God. Your business is about our God. Your family is about our God. Everything you say you possess, He owns. Every privilege you enjoy is granted. None of it deserved. We don't get it. We don't get it until we are faced with these impossible moments that level us. And we finally begin to emerge as a people of God. We don't lose any of our giftedness. We don't lose any of our sense of ability. In fact, it's enhanced. And the beautiful thing to witness is this still strong-hearted person who is surrendered and humble with a broken and contrite spirit, entertaining no grudges, making no demands, having no expectations, offering no conditions, anticipating no favors. We repent before our God. And the marvelous thing, He begins to use us in the most amazing ways, because the world doesn't see that kind of combination very often. I so want you to be one of those people. Job finally gets it. The result is blessing after blessing, double blessings, and he dies an old man full of days, the last verse of the book says. Let's bow our heads. Let's close our eyes. I don't know who's shaking your shoulders. Somebody probably is. Think of it, if you will, as the Lord. I'm not talking about yielding to abuse and molestation. That's not in my subject today. Please don't rush there. I'm talking about giving up rights that were not your rights to begin with. They're God's rights. I'm not talking about defending our country. This is not that subject. This is about a very personal relationship with the God who made us, who is trying in every possible way to get our attention, to give up the fight, to learn to say, yes, sir, no, sir, I agree with you, sir. I bow before you as the servant. You are my master, O God. If it is your pleasure, use me. If it is not, take me, if that would bring more honor to you. I exist for you. If you've never come to the Lord Jesus Christ, of course this sounds absurd to you. It's the most impossible suggestion you could ever sit through and endure, because you've not made the first commitment of submission that you can't save yourself. If you were to die tonight, nothing in your person would deserve heaven or would cause God to graciously provide you with forgiveness and eternity with Him. Your sins separate you from Him, and you know it. So begin by coming first to Christ. And because most of us have done that, I say to all of us who remain, you may very well be at that crossroads where it's time to say, I surrender. I give up the fight. I repent. I release my rights for God to do with me however He may be pleased to do. It's our great desire, our Father, to live a life that is wholly committed to you. We still are on this earth. We still must connect with other earthlings. We still have a life to live here for as long as you would grant us. But we long to be your men and women, living and moving among this world that has long since lost its direction. I pray that you will use these words halting though they have been at times, these simple words, these examples from your book, to stop us in our track, make us realize how arrogant and conceited we have become, and how wholly dependent we are upon you for forgiveness, for the ability to go on with our lives. I pray that you would set apart a handful of men and women who now truly grasp this. Change their whole direction, I pray, so that a difference will be made where they work, where they play, among their family members, and most importantly, in the quietness of their own hearts. Give them a blessed relief and release of their wills to yours. And then may we know the joy of a renewed life lived truly for your greater glory. Now, our Father, I commit to you and to your power and grace, we who have been a part of this worship time. I pray that you will begin the process of change even this day, and may it never cease until we see your Son face to face, whom having not seen, we love, in whom though now we see him not, yet believing we rejoice with a joy unspeakable and full of glory. In his great name I pray, and all God's people said, Amen.
8: I'm wrong. I'm sorry. I repent. Simple words, and yet so hard to say. Maybe today, Chuck Swindoll has put his finger on a place in your own heart. A fight you've been fighting, a grudge you've been holding, a surrender you've been resisting. If so, don't rush past this moment. This is Insight for Living. Chuck titled today's message, Full Repentance for All the Right Reasons. 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I'm Bill Meyer. Chuck Swindoll describes a moment when justice is served. Tuesday on Insight for Living.

0: When life feels loud, God's Word still whispers the truth. Right now, draw closer with a KHCB Verse of the Week. From Psalm 32, verse 7. You are my hiding place. You preserve me from trouble. You surround me with songs of deliverance. Carry this verse with you this week. 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
1: I'm Miriam Neff with New Beginnings. We humanoids all need feeding and new strength after giving out. I find that by reading about amazing Christians. One is Helen Rosevere. England was her geographical home, but not the home of her heart. Congo was her love. After studying medicine and personally devouring scripture, she arrived with goals and desires beyond achieving, given the harsh circumstances of this mysterious land. Its river, the Congo River, is named Nesri, the river that swallows all rivers. Wholehearted serving can be like the Nesri River, all-consuming, that threatens God's promise to us of an abundant life. We must learn, as Helen did, that we can only go where we're sent, give what we've got, and leave the rest in God's hands.
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3: It's 86 and mostly cloudy. Wind is from the south-southeast at 10 to 15 miles per hour. Tonight, clear with a low in the upper 70s. Then tomorrow, thunderstorms with a high in the upper 90s. Tomorrow night, clear with a low in the low 80s. It's 86 and mostly cloudy.

How do you do? Few things are as traumatic as losing your eyesight, like the man in the following story. He had learned to cope with blindness, but if you listen between the lines, you'll notice that he was blind even before he lost his sight. Blind to the damage he was doing to himself and others. Blind to the truth that would have changed everything, and did, when his heart and mind and life were unshackled.

0: Bill, are you having more pain?
1: Like you wouldn't believe.
0: I can ask the nurse to give you something stronger.
1: I'll make it a double straight up.
2: Bill, you know you shouldn't mix alcohol with morphine.
1: I just lost an eye, Dad. Where's Mom?
0: Well, she's checking on the kids, honey. She'll be back soon.
1: I can't believe this is happening to me.
2: Maybe it isn't malignant.
1: It is. After they removed it, they cut it open while I was still on the operating table. I heard everything they said.
2: Here comes Lamar now.
3: How's the patient?
1: Oh, don't ask.
4: The tissue report is still not back, but I'm pretty sure of my diagnosis, Bill. The cancer was on the optic nerve, and being that close to the brain, your prospects are dim.
0: Oh, dear.
1: As dim as my eyesight, huh?
4: 3 months are about as long as you can expect.
1: Oh.
0: 3 months? Oh, no, that can't be true.
1: I really need that drink.
5: Lighting the way with true life stories, this is Unshackled, produced in Chicago by Pacific Garden Mission. During the years since Pacific Garden Mission first opened its doors to the homeless, many people have arrived wanting to die. Some were hopeless alcoholics. Some had been badly abused. Some had hurt others so much, the guilt was more than they could bear. Folks here at the old lighthouse are rarely shocked by what they hear. They know that change is possible no matter how hopeless things seem. The mission provides food, clothing, and shelter to more than 500 men, women, and children each night. Our medical and dental clinic is the only place in Chicago where free treatment is provided to those without means. Our services are made possible through the gifts of those who care. And the purpose of all this is to change lives, which happens when they meet the one who also once had to die to give them new life. And now for broadcast around the earth, here's program number 2551 in the series Unshackled, the program that makes you face yourself and think. Born into a family of means, the man in our story had almost every advantage. His father was a surgeon, his mother a nurse. His IQ was 160, and he worked hard. He was only 28 years old when doctors removed his left eye. And there was worse to come, but we'll let him tell you about that in this first of a two-part story. Stay with us to the end for an adventure you'll never forget. It's the true story of Bill Irwin right now on Unshackled.
1: My father went off to war after I was born in 1940. I saw him only twice in the next 7 years. My two younger brothers, born after the war, became Dad and Mom's favorites while I felt ignored. Maybe that's part of the reason I was susceptible to Uncle Gary, who molested me when I was 8. I knew it was wrong, but it continued until I was 14 when I stopped allowing myself to be alone with him. These encounters released a spirit of lust that nearly consumed me. My low self-esteem also affected my schoolwork.
2: Have you been asleep in class?
1: No.
2: Then why don't you get it? Any fool can solve these problems.
1: Well, I guess I'm a fool.
2: You're just lazy, that's all.
1: That's not true. I can't help it.
2: You can help it.
1: I can't, Dad.
2: I'm going to talk with the principal and have you tested. Maybe you can't help it.
1: I tested at the genius level, so the principal let me skip classes and plant shrubbery around the school and go to class only when there were tests. I found my niche in the laboratory at the hospital my father owned. There I studied medical books, anatomy, physiology, and biology. I loved it and thought my father would be pleased, but I was wrong. So he shipped me off to military school.
2: You're spending too much time at this, Bill.
1: But I like it. I know enough to do night call for the lab or the x-ray department.
2: Don't be so arrogant. You don't know enough yet.
1: I do. I know everything in those books in the lab. I could work full-time right now.
2: Well, you're not going to. You're going to get an education. Something other than medical technology.
1: Why? I finally find something I like, something I'm good at, and you're not happy.
2: What you need is discipline. I'm sending you to a military school.
1: Military school?
2: Yes, and I know the very one.
1: I hated military school so much, I broke the rules and set an all-time record for penalty tours. They wouldn't let me return the second year. I was too embarrassed to go back to the local school, so Mother enrolled my sister and me in a high school in Birmingham. I don't know which was worse, school or home life. My only pleasure was making conquests of every girl I could. I was only 15, but big for my age, over 6 feet tall. One night, two friends and I took off for Texas. My dad bought some oil wells down here. Maybe the guy I'm calling will give us a job. Okay.
3: Hello.
1: Oh, Mr. Driscoll, this is Bill Irwin, Dick Irwin's son.
3: Yeah, Bill. What can I do for you?
1: Well, I'm down here in Texas with a couple of friends, and I was wondering if you had any work for us. We need jobs.
3: Well, I'm about to start a new project in a couple of weeks.
1: Oh, great.
3: I could use some roughnecks. That is, if you're over 18.
1: Yes, sir. We're all over 18.
3: Let me tell you, it's tough work, Bill. I want guys who will stay with it, not quit after a spell.
1: Well, you can count on me.
3: Okay, then. Be here in 3 weeks.
1: Yes, sir. Thanks. Oh, I had to lie and tell them we're 18, but we got jobs on an oil rig. I worked nights, and my friends worked the day shift, and we all shared an apartment. After 2 weeks, they went home, but I kept my promise and stayed until the job was done, almost a year. I needed a car to get to work, so I took another job flipping burgers. By the time I went back home, I'd saved up more than $2,000. I began to realize that I wasn't as stupid as my father told me I was.
2: You can work at the lab, minimum wage, but you have to finish school.
1: I will.
2: And you can pay rent and all your own car expenses.
1: Okay, but I don't want any restrictions on my life then. I come and go without you and Mom getting on my case.
2: We'll give it a try.
1: Well, I proved I can make it on my own, Dad. Mr. Driscoll said I was one of the best roughnecks he ever hired. He said he'd recommend me to anyone. At 17, I became the youngest person ever to pass the registry for American technologists. In March of my senior year in high school, I eloped with a girl who had already graduated. The night I graduated, we went to a party where I began an affair that would last more than 25 years, an affair with alcohol. With every drink, I liked myself better and better. From then on, wherever we lived, wherever I worked, I found the drinking crowd. After our daughter was born, we moved out of state to get away from our families. Hey, I'm celebrating, Patsy. I've been promoted.
0: Really?
1: The boss called me in his office today and asked all kinds of questions. He said everybody at the hospital liked me and my work.
0: Oh, Bill, that's great.
1: They're going to fire the supervisor and give me the job.
0: Well, we can use the money, that's for sure.
1: She can't get along with anybody. Not like me. I drink with the guys to loosen things up.
0: Well, you drink too much, Bill.
1: Oh, no. Just think. I'll be director of the lab and the x-ray departments. And I'm not even 21.
6: Our next move was to Mississippi in a job that doubled my salary. Unfortunately, my drinking doubled, too. Nights on call, I drank with doctors. I rarely ate lunch or dinner, just drank till I fell asleep. After our son was born, I began to feel tired, and on Christmas Eve, I was hospitalized, deathly ill, with hepatitis. The doctor called my family in, and I drifted off to sleep, wondering if I would wake up the next morning.
0: Hi, honey.
1: I made it after all.
0: Well, the doctor said your liver completely failed. He didn't think you'd survive the night.
1: I heard him as I was falling asleep.
0: There was nothing they could do but hope.
1: I come from strong protoplasm.
2: You're gonna have a long recovery, son. You almost died.
1: Yeah, I know.
0: Honey, the doctor said you won't be able to work for months.
2: Well, Patsy can't work with the baby. You'll have to bring the family back home while you recuperate.
1: Thanks, Dad, but I hate to do that.
0: We have to, Bill. It's a miracle you survived.
1: I didn't believe in miracles. Although my family was very active in church during my teens, we didn't read the Bible or even pray at meals, so religion was irrelevant to my life. We moved back with my parents for 9 miserable months while I recovered, then got our own apartment while I went back to college. I didn't have time to drink during those years, too busy with studies and work and family. I became a workaholic instead, even after our second son was born. Then, at a cocktail party, a doctor friend made a suggestion.
4: Bill, why don't you and Walter start your own laboratory? The ones we have are terrible.
1: Well, sounds good to me.
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1: I need to find a location and get the equipment.
4: 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You're the only one around here who does reliable lab work.
1: Well, thanks.
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7: Oh, I'm just like a cat with 9 lives. 1 down and 8 to go.
6: 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I hired assistants, but still worked more than 20 hours a day. I was also drinking more and smoking 3 packs a day. Our youngest son, Jeff, at age 2, didn't even know me. Yet I thought we were living on top of the world. My wife was our bookkeeper.
7: Patsy, what's going on? The mortgage company called today and said we haven't made a house payment in 4 months.
0: Well, we haven't.
7: What?
0: Not only that, we owe almost $20,000 on our credit cards.
7: $20,000? What's going on? Where's the money?
0: What do you care? You're never here. Jeff doesn't even know you. All you care about is drinking with your doctor friends.
7: Patsy!
0: You have ignored us for the last time, Bill. I decided to get your attention one way or another.
7: This is crazy!
0: Is it more crazy than you working 22 hours a day? And now you've agreed to teach a chemistry class as well. When are you going to have time for us?
6: A few months later, in 1968, while teaching chemistry class, the numbers disappeared on the blackboard. I turned my head, and they reappeared. After class, my partner looked in my eye with an ophthalmoscope and lowered the scope with tears in his eyes. The next day, doctors removed my eye and gave me 3 months to live. The pain and fear of death drove me to drink every waking moment. I worked harder than ever, but with no depth perception, I was clumsy. One night, while using a scalpel, the blade snapped, sending the tip into my good right eye.
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6: It was 2 o'clock in the morning and I didn't dare call Patsy, so I drove myself 5 miles to the hospital. Every time I blinked, the inside of my eyelid was lacerated and I was covered with blood when I arrived. The doctor removed the scalpel tip, put me on antibiotics, and kept me for observation. It was a miracle I didn't lose that eye, too. 6 weeks after my left eye was removed, the final lab report was still not in. I wondered if the alcohol I drank numbed the pain of the cancer. Finally, the doctor called me.
3: It's a miracle, Bill. I just received the tissue report, and you don't have melanoma. You aren't going to die.
7: That's great. What is it then?
3: We don't know what to call it, but it's not cancer. You're going to live.
7: Could it come back in the other eye, whatever it is?
3: 50-50, Bill, but we're optimistic that it won't.
7: Well, I wish the odds were better. I'd better begin learning Braille, just in case.
3: Rejoice, Bill. It's a miracle.
6: 4 years later, I looked at a cup of coffee in my hand, and the cup was not there. I was devastated. This time, doctors had a name for it, chorioretinitis. Laser treatment slowed the process, but my vision grew dimmer and dimmer. My wife and I divorced, and I lost myself in alcohol and women. My second marriage also failed. Patsy and I remarried, but her ex-husband continued to harass us. One day, she went back to him, leaving the children alone until I got home. I was awarded custody by the courts. As word got around that I was no longer doing the lab work, customers defected, and I had to sell the business. Life was growing darker by the day in more ways than one.
0: Hi, Daddy.
7: Hi, honey.
0: Why are you sitting here in the dark?
7: Well, I'm practicing for when I'm totally blind.
0: Oh, don't be morose.
7: I've good reason, Marianne. I had to give up my driver's license today.
0: Why?
7: I ran over a fire hydrant that I didn't even see. Now, what if that had been a child?
0: Oh, well,
8: How can we get around now?
6: I'll write to the governor and see if he'll give you permission to start driving early, and you can be the chauffeur.
8: Oh, cool.
6: The new lab owners had merged with a bigger company that retained me as operations manager based in a different city. I had never felt more helpless. By the age of 36, I was completely blind and retreated to my home after work, withdrawing more and more. One night, a good friend dropped by to see me.
2: How the kids doing?
6: Well, you know how kids are. Billy leaves home as much as he can. Jeff's embarrassed. I quit going to his football games because I can't see him play. Mary Ann doesn't say much. She does all the driving now.
2: Well, why don't you get a C&I dog?
6: Oh, no, that would really cramp my style.
2: Well, you need to have some fun, Bill. Hey, let's go out on the town.
6: I'm more comfortable right here. People don't treat me the same. They act like I'm deaf as well as blind. The waitress won't even ask me what I want. She asks you.
2: Well, so what? You can sit here for the rest of your life and wallow in self-pity and alcohol if you want, but you're going to do it by yourself. I'm not going to have anything to do with it.
6: His words were what I needed to hear, and I made a decision to live again. I got my first guide dog in 1978, and life was immediately better. I drank heavily, though I never missed work, and I was still a womanizer. It was an addiction. In fact, trainees at the company were warned about me. My fourth marriage also ended in divorce in 1985. I went from one drink, one woman, to another. Then in 1987, Jeff, my youngest son, called.
9: Dad, I'm going to die.
6: What? Where are you?
9: In the doctor's office. He said I'm going to die if I don't give up cocaine.
6: What's wrong with you, Jeff? I can barely understand you.
9: I haven't eaten in 3 weeks. All I can stomach is beer. My tongue had swollen almost out of my mouth.
6: Oh.
9: My liver's twice the normal size.
6: Good grief.
9: And it's costing me $3,000 a day.
6: What do you want me to do?
9: Doctor wants me to get treatment.
6: What?
9: Treatment. Dad, will you help me?
6: Oh, yes. I'll call someone and arrange treatment.
9: Yeah. If you do, Dad, I promise to stay clean.
6: At least you're honest, son, and willing to try. I'll help you.
2: How's he doing?
6: Okay, I guess. Some woman from the rehabilitation clinic called and wants the entire family to attend. She said addiction is a family illness and she wants the whole family there.
2: You going?
6: Well, not if I can get out of it.
2: I might lose a drinking buddy.

0: courage for you to say that. Everyone was surprised because all week you were poking fun of treatment.
1: Well, nobody was more surprised than I was to hear those words come out of my mouth.
0: Well, what changed your mind?
1: All week I thought about the tears in the eyes of you kids and Mom and Dad, the disappointment I caused all of you. Last night I had a dream that someone told me to surrender or I would die.
0: Oh, do you think it was God?
1: I don't know. My big question is, why would God want to help someone like me?
0: Well, why not?
1: Well, I always thought you had to be perfect to please God, and I'm far from perfect.
0: Well, I'll vouch for that.
1: Marianne, I'm going to stay away from booze for another week while I think about this. Maybe I'll join a recovery program myself. During that week, I had no desire to drink, so I began attending recovery meetings. Every day I prayed, asking God to help me get through the day without addictive thoughts. 2 months later, I stopped smoking. There was one man in our group who was different from the others. He became my spiritual leader.
2: Tell me, Bill, who said life was a bed of roses? Everybody has problems and temptations.
1: Well, what do you do about temptation, Will?
2: Well, the Bible says any temptation you have is common to all of us.
1: Yeah, but what do you do about it?
2: Well, I'll give you the answer straight from the good book. 1 Corinthians chapter 10, verse 13. There hath no temptation taken you but such as is common to man. But God is faithful, who will not suffer you to be tempted above that ye are able, but will with the temptation also make a way to escape that ye may be able to bear it.
1: Plain English, please.
2: All right, Bill. Pray. God'll help you deal with anything if you pray and you ask.
1: We made fun of him behind his back because he carried a Bible in his hip pocket and answered any question by thumbing to a scripture verse. But he had a peace about him and was almost always joyful. I wanted to know his secret. The opportunity came at a men's retreat as I faced a rugged cross made of tree limbs and a podium made of tree stumps. Why are you always so happy and peaceful, Will?
2: Well, I tell you, Bill, it's Jesus Christ. Say, what's your relationship with him, Bill?
1: I have no idea what you're talking about.
2: Well, let me read you a couple of scriptures. Let's see here. For God so loved the world that he gave his only begotten Son, that whosoever believeth in him should not perish, but have everlasting life. For the wages of sin is death, but the gift of God is eternal life through Jesus Christ our Lord. That if thou shalt confess with thy mouth the Lord Jesus, and shalt believe in thine heart that God hath raised him from the dead, thou shalt be saved. For with the heart man believeth unto righteousness, and with the mouth confession is made unto salvation. For by grace are ye saved through faith, and that not of yourselves. It is the gift of God, not of works, lest any man should boast. You see, Bill, Jesus wants to forgive you of all your sins, past, present, and future. He wants to come into your heart and take over the management of your life. Now, do you have any questions?
1: No, you explained it very well.
2: All right. Then are you ready to give Jesus a chance, Bill?
1: If that is the difference between your life and mine, what have I got to lose? We got down on our knees and I repeated this prayer. Dear Heavenly Father, I know that I'm a sinner. And I know that you want to forgive my sins. Please put my name in your book of life. Please come into my heart and become the new manager of my life. Thank you for dying on the cross in my place. As I prayed, I knew my life would change, but I had no idea how much. And that was September 30th, 1988. I found a great church and began growing in faith. I read the Bible daily and spent many weekends with my son Billy and my grandson Jonathan. I took care of my grandson when Billy and his wife wanted to go out. We needed lots of healing in our relationship. In 1989, I went camping in the Blue Ridge Mountains with Billy and Jonathan and my guide dog. I prayed a lot about our relationship, and God worked in a special way while we were there.
3: So, you're training to be a family.

0: and your brother and sister. I also want you to know how much I love you.
1: Dad, I'm so angry with you, and have been for a long time for the way you treated us and Mom.
0: I know.
1: But I love you too, Dad.
0: Love you.
2: The next morning, as I sensed the beauty all around me, I prayed. Father, I am so grateful for what you have done for me and my family, that I wish there was some way I could show you how much I appreciate it. If there's something you would like me to do, just let me know and I will do it.
3: Hello?
2: Hello, Marianne? You'll never guess what I'm going to do.
3: What, Dad?
2: Hike the Appalachian Trail. All 2,167 miles.
3: What? Dad, you can't do that. You're blind.
2: I know.
3: Why would you even try something like that?
2: God is leading me to do it.
3: Oh, that's crazy.
2: Well, that's what I keep thinking. But I'm sure it's what he wants. Maybe so I'll learn to really trust him.
3: But you've never even liked hiking.
2: I know. But Jesus can change you.
3: What if you fall or get lost?
2: I have my dog with me.
3: Dad, people have died out there. And they could see.
2: I know. I'll just have to follow the Lord as he leads me.
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0: The Israelites are moaning and groaning. They're out of water again and they're fed up. What's poor Moses going to do? Will he give up? What will God do next? Welcome to Through the Bible with our teacher, Dr. J. Vernon McGee. I'm Steve Schwetz, your host, and we're in the Old Testament book of Exodus, this time in chapter 17. It's a great study in God's Word and so relevant to our lives today. So grab a seat on the Bible bus, and while you do that, Greg Harris and I have got a letter from a fellow passenger using our app.
1: Yes, we love it when you write to us through the feedback section of the app. It's really easy. It's as easy as sending a text or an email. And here's what we heard from Marnie. She said, "When I was a preteen, my mother learned about you from a precious Christian friend as we were departing a mainstream cult."
0: Wow.
1: "She would have my younger brother and me gather with her to listen at night after completing our homework. Once I became an adult, I didn't listen as regularly and found myself easily distracted. I got married and periodically attended church with my husband. Eventually, my husband asked for a divorce. I was very hurt and remember needing to hear something comforting during the first night my husband left. I looked online and found Through the Bible and listened to that comforting southern drawl of Dr. McGee for several hours. I got saved a month later and have been grateful for Through the Bible still being available to me and others. I'm a member of the World Prayer Team, and I often find myself convicted and encouraged when I read the testimonies of the brethren. I've been a Christian for 10 years now and enjoy this program in a way that makes me share with others who are searching for good Bible teaching and resources."
0: Marnie, thank you for that encouraging letter and sharing how the Lord saw you through that difficult time of a divorce. And I want you guys to realize that Marnie wrote this through the app, through the feedback section of our app. And if you haven't, if you listen to the program using some podcast or some other way, I'd encourage you to try downloading the app. The reason I like doing it is because, yes, you can hear the daily program just like you would on a podcast. But what you can't do on a podcast that you can do with our app is if you just scroll down a little bit from the play button, you will see Read the Bible Passage. And you can do one of two things. I like to go in and read the Bible passage and then have it read to me for the entire chapter. And it does cover oftentimes more than what Dr. McGee is covering, but you can listen to it or you can simply follow along as he's teaching. And that's a real benefit. If you have the ability to listen to Dr. McGee teach, when he's teaching through the Bible, he's got his Bible open. So maybe you should have your Bible open too.
1: That's a good point.
0: You do get more out of it when you're actually reading the scripture along with him. So I'd encourage you, if you don't already have the app, to download that app today and give it a shot. If there's something that you want to have changed, you got some feedback for us, then use the feedback section in our app to tell us how we can get better.
1: Now, that's a really great point, Steve, and it is important that we read the scriptures or hear them before the study. Dr. McGee says that, and so does Steve Schwetz.
0: Yes.
1: Let me pray to open our study. Father, we're so grateful that you've given us your word and you've given us this great systematic teaching from Dr. McGee. I pray that everyone who listens today will have their hearts and minds transformed. In Jesus' name, amen.
0: Here's our study of Exodus 17 on Through the Bible with Dr. J. Vernon McGee.
2: We are on the wilderness march. The children of Israel have left the land of Egypt now. They're on the way to Sinai, and on the way they had seven experiences that are reminders of us that we find the corollary in Christian experience. That is, these things did happen unto them for ensamples unto us. And you and I do well to read and to heed these lessons, and they're given to us actually in a picture form so that we can't miss them at all. Now we come in this 17th chapter to the experience of the children of Israel thirsting, and then of the way that God provided water for them. I'll begin reading now at chapter 17, verse 1. "And all the congregation of the children of Israel journeyed from the wilderness of Zin after their journeys, according to the commandment of the Lord, and pitched in Rephidim, and there was no water for the people to drink. Wherefore the people did chide with Moses and said, 'Give us water that we may drink.' And Moses said unto them, Why chide ye with me? Wherefore do ye tempt the Lord? And the people thirsted there for water, and the people murmured against Moses and said, Wherefore is this that thou hast brought us up out of Egypt to kill us and our children and our cattle with thirst? You see, the children of Israel were complaining everlastingly. They start murmuring again. God graciously meets their needs, and then something else comes up, and they begin to cry out, complain, find fault. And Moses is getting a little impatient, I think, with him. I'm reading now verse 4. And Moses cried unto the Lord, saying, What shall I do unto this people? They be almost ready to stone me. And Moses was, I think, willing at this time to turn his job over to somebody else. And he was pretty much put out with him, complaining and whining and finding fault. Today, there are many churches just in this same spiritual condition, and they generally think they're in an excellent condition. Now, will you notice God's provision now for them? And the Lord said unto Moses, Go on before the people, and take with thee of the elders of Israel, and thy rod, wherewith thou smotest the river, take it in thine hand and go. Remember now that rod at the very beginning was to be a badge and seal of the authority and power of Moses. Now notice, Behold, I will stand before thee there upon the rock in Horeb, and thou shalt smite the rock, and there shall come water out of it, that the people may drink. And Moses did so in the sight of the elders of Israel. And he called the name of the place Massah, or Meribah, because of the chiding of the children of Israel, and because they tempted the Lord, saying, Is the Lord among us or not? Now this is the first experience here of the rock and the water that came from the rock. And I think that probably here at the very beginning, we need to ascertain what we're talking about. What does the rock represent? And we're not left here to guesswork or our own speculation or our own wisdom, but we are now not only dependent upon the Spirit of God, but He steps in and gives us the answer. Now, you'll recall that we turned before to the 1 Corinthians, the 10th chapter, and that there we saw the children of Israel crossing the Red Sea. And after that experience, we're told, verse 4, and did all drink. And by the way, it says, and did all eat the same spiritual meat. That's verse 3. That's manna. Now, that manna was Christ, as we've seen. And John makes that clear. But notice verse 4, and did all drink the same spiritual drink, for they drank of that spiritual rock that followed them, and that rock was Christ. Now remember, all these things happened unto them for examples unto us. Now, the bread they ate, manna, is a picture of Christ. He's the bread of life. But He's also the water of life. And this rock, I think, is a beautiful picture of Christ. And it reveals here, in contrast to the unbelief of the people, you see, they doubted God here, and the rock is a good solid foundation, but they were building on a butter foundation. They doubted God. They were leaning on cobwebs and broken reeds, and that small cloud of doubt was hiding the face of God from them. Now, that rock's a beautiful picture of Christ. You remember the psalmist said, Lead me to the rock that is higher than I. That's Christ. And again, the psalmist said in Psalm 78:35, and they remembered that God was their rock. And then the Lord Jesus said, upon this rock I will build my church. And that rock is Christ. And Peter says, the stone the builders rejected, the same has become the headstone of the corner. And no other foundation, Paul says, can any man lay than that which is laid, which is Jesus Christ. Now the Lord Jesus, as the hymn has it, is a rock in a weary land. And though this is a marvelous picture of him as the foundation, the one we rest upon, the church is built on him, but it's the last place to go to drink, to get a drink of water. And I don't mean to be facetious, but you couldn't even get hard water from granite, from a rock. It's like getting blood from a turnip or orange juice from a doorknob. But look upon that rock, and you can admire its sterling quality, its durability, and the great lessons from it. Christ is the rock. You can test it, analyze it, but you can't drink it. Jesus is a rock. But listen, friends, his beautiful life and all of his durability will not save you. His teaching will not redeem your soul. His life and teachings are like polished marble engraved, and you can apply them to your life with carborundum or optician's rouge. But, my friend, it won't really save you. It may polish you a little. And he spoke of the fact that you could dash your foot against a stone, that he was that kind of rock, but that you can fall on that stone for salvation. Now, there's no human effort to get water from the rock. The rock was smitten. That riven rock brought forth life-giving waters. Jesus was crucified, and nothing short of that would save us, not his life, but his death. And he came, and then he left, and he said, I'm not going to leave you orphans. I'm coming to you. And he says, if I go, I'll send the Holy Spirit to you. And that flood was released on the day of Pentecost. But this didn't end Israel's experience with the rock. When we get over to the book of Numbers, we're going to find out they came back again and began to complain about no water. And Moses, at that time, he, you remember, smote the rock twice. There are those that say he should just have smitten it once. No, that's not it. If you turn over to the 20th chapter of the book of Numbers, read it, verse 8, it says, speak to the rock. The rock had already been smitten. And after Christ was crucified 1,900 years ago, it's not necessary for him to be crucified. When he said it's finished, as he hung on the cross, it was finished. And God is satisfied with what Jesus did for you. And the question is, are you satisfied? He died to save us, and that is all that God is asking. Well, that comes from that rock, spiritual blessings today, and the fullness of blessings, and the waters are gushing forth to parched lips. He's blessed us with all spiritual blessings in the heavenlies. The rock is smitten once, and there's flowing an abundance of water. The fountain is brim full. The stream is bank full. The world is not able to contain it. But in spite of that, there are many men's souls that today are shriveled up and their tongues are parched. Millions are dying for want of spiritual drink. The channel is blocked. It's log-jammed by doubts. It's corroded by sin. It's insulated by indifference. And it's damned by those today who profess to know him but do not know him. I'm disturbed today. I'm disturbed today as I look about me. But friends, I ask you the question, personally in particular, have you been to that smitten rock and have you had a drink there? Have you taken the living waters? He says that if you drink of that water, you'll never thirst again. This is the picture that's given to us here. Now we come to another incident here in the 17th chapter, and it's another experience on this wilderness march that these people are taking, and it is their experience with Amalek, the Amalekites. And the Amalekites represent the flesh. and you're going to find where the victory was won. Now, will you notice verse 8? Then came Amalek and fought with Israel in Rephidim. And Moses said unto Joshua, choose us out men and go out and fight with Amalek. Tomorrow I will stand on the top of the hill with the rod of God in mine hand. So Joshua did as Moses had said to him and fought with Amalek. And Moses, Aaron, and Hur went up to the top of the hill. Now perhaps we should stop there at verse 10 for just a moment to notice several things that are quite unusual here. First of all, why we find that this man Amalek is a grandson of Esau, and that's the flesh, you'll recall. We saw that Esau represents that. And the Amalekites became an enemy that never ceased to be an enemy of the children of Israel. And you find here that you can't overcome the flesh just by your own effort. And it's quite interesting to note that here, for the first time, the children of Israel engage in a warfare. And that's the picture of the flesh warreth against the spirit, and the spirit warreth against the flesh, and these are contrary. Remember, that's what Paul wrote. And that is the picture here. That is a conflict that goes on. And Israel now, for the first time, is engaged in a conflict. But there went to the top of the mountain Moses and Aaron and Hur. Verse 11, it came to pass, when Moses held up his hand, that Israel prevailed. When he let down his hand, Amalek prevailed. But Moses' hands were heavy. They took a stone, put it under him, and he sat thereon. And Aaron and Hur stayed up his hands, the one on the one side and the other on the other side. And his hands were steady until the going down of the sun. Now, you'll note here that the battle actually was fought up on top of the mountain. It was fought by prayer. It was fought by and won by Moses. It was not won by the fighting of these people. They were not adept at warfare yet. They were not experienced soldiers, and they didn't do very well. The very minute that Moses' hands came down and he wasn't able to hold them up, why, the children of Israel began to lose, and they would have lost. And the important thing is that the Holy Spirit is the only one that can give us a victory over the flesh. The victory is only as the believer walks in the Spirit. When you and I act independently, why, Amalek or the flesh gains an easy victory. And we are apt, of course, to spare the flesh. Notice, though, what God has to say here, and it's a remarkable thing that he has to say. And when Moses' hands were held up, they won. You and I will never be able to overcome the flesh. It's only the Spirit of God that can do that. Now, verse 13, and Joshua discomfited Amalek and his people with the edge of the sword. And the Lord said unto Moses, write this for a memorial in a book, and rehearse it in the ears of Joshua. And I think we ought to stop there to have our attention called to this man Joshua for the first time, because this is the man who's going to succeed Moses. And you can see already that he's being prepared for this position. God was preparing him. He was an ordinary man, as we shall see, but God prepared him for the task. Now, God says here that I want you to let Joshua know this, for I will utterly put out the remembrance of Amalek from under heaven. Now, God's going to get rid of the flesh, friends, and thank God for that. If the Lord took all of the church right now into heaven as it is, and they were not changed, we are told that the dead are to be raised incorruptible, And the living are to be changed. They're to be transformed. They're to have the same thing happen to them that happened to the Lord, the Mount of Transfiguration. And if that didn't take place and the church was taken to heaven like it is right now, it wouldn't be heaven, friends. It'd be just like it is where you are and where I am, because you and I had wrecked the place with this old nature we got. God's going to get rid of it. God has made the statement here, I'll utterly put out the remembrance of Amalek from under heaven. And I say today, thank God, he's going to get rid of this old nature of Vernon McGee. I've been dragging it around like a corpse for years, and I'd like to get rid of it. But I find out that that old nature, I don't get rid of it, and it reasserts itself again and again. Now we are told here in verse 15 of chapter 17 of Exodus, and Moses built an altar, called the name of it Jehovah Nissi, for he said, because the Lord hath sworn that the Lord will have war with Amalek from generation to generation. Now there are three things that are here that are very important. The first thing that God mentioned is this, that he's going to ultimately get rid of Amalek. I'll utterly put out the remembrance of Amalek. God's going to get rid of the old nature. And then the second thing is this, that the Lord will never compromise with this old nature that I've got and that you've got. Never will he. He'll have war with Amalek from generation to generation. You're not going to reach the place, friends, that you're going to get rid of the old nature in this life. God will have war from generation to generation. And the important thing is, therefore, the second thing is, God will never compromise with it. And that means that there will be the third thing. This constant conflict will go on as long as you and I are in this body and in this life. The spirit warreth against the flesh, and the flesh against the spirit, and these are contrary. This is the thing that you and I need to recognize today. And here was this battle with Amalek, and it represents the flesh. Now when we come to chapter 18, we come to a rather unusual experience, and it's the last experience, by the way. We have here Moses turning to worldly wisdom rather than to revelation. God has been leading him by revelation directly, and now Moses is turning, and he's going to listen to his father-in-law. His father-in-law is going to come visit him, and Moses is going to listen to him, which, of course, he should not. And I think we'll just get our foot in the door here. It says, when Jethro, the priest of Midian, Moses' father-in-law, heard of all that God had done for Moses and for Israel, his people, and that the Lord had brought Israel out of Egypt, then Jethro, Moses' father-in-law, took Zipporah, Moses' wife, after he'd sent her back, and her two sons, of which the name of the one was Gershom, for he said, I have been an alien in a strange land. Now, this is all quite interesting here and rather important, too. To begin with, Moses has come into the land of Midian now with the children of Israel. They're going by Mount Sinai, and now the father-in-law of Moses brings his wife to him. Now, apparently, when they went down to Egypt, and we saw that experience where she called him a bloody husband, that apparently he sent her back either then or shortly after that. And she was apparently not down there for the exodus that took place out of the land of Egypt. And now that they're out of the land, and she'd been sent back to her father, why, Jethro, the father-in-law, brings her to Moses. And while he's there, why, Jethro has a nice little visit with Moses. And by the way, I must call your attention to this again, because there'll be some people listening today that were not listening before, the name of Moses' wife was Zipporah. And it means sparrow, or it means birdie, young bird. In other words, this is the first instance of a wife named Lady Bird. And that's exactly what Moses' wife's name was, Lady Bird. Well, now we're going to have to wait till next time to see this family gathering, this reunion of Moses and his wife, and also the father-in-law is there at this time. Until next time, may God richly bless you, my beloved.
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5: You know the greatest question ever asked in the Bible? 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And Pilate responded by saying this, "Then what shall I do with Jesus, who is called Christ?" You know, that's the question of questions. 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The old song says it best. What will you do with Jesus? Neutral, you cannot be. 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The time is now to bow your knee and surrender your life to Jesus Christ. 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
9: It's 83 and partly cloudy. Wind is from the southeast at 5 to 10 miles per hour. Tonight, thunderstorms with a low in the upper 70s. Then tomorrow, thunderstorms with a high in the upper 90s. Tomorrow night, clear with a low in the low 80s. It's 83 and partly cloudy.

0: You see, the hypocrite does not want to be judged by the reality of what he is. He wants to hide behind, in the case of the Jew, his national identity, or his church affiliation, or his baptism, or his rule keeping, or his morality, or the fact that he's a quote unquote good guy.
1: Welcome to Grace to You with John MacArthur on the KHCB Network. It's a fact, nobody is perfect. Everyone falls short of God's flawless standard, and God cannot let sin go unpunished. So the question is, how can you have a right relationship with God if you don't always obey Him? Consider that today as John MacArthur continues his study titled Without Excuse. But before the lesson, wherever and whenever you hear Grace to You, you can be sure that God, through His providence, has engineered that opportunity for you to hear biblical truth. I have an example of that. Here's a letter from a man named Resty. He writes, I inherited a system of works religion from my parents, but at age 18, I started to question that system. This questioning led me on a journey of discovery, a journey that ultimately led me to a deeper understanding of faith and the Bible. Years later, someone told me to check out WDCX Radio 99.5 FM in Buffalo, New York, and that led me to discover John MacArthur's verse-by-verse exposition, which in turn prompted me to start reading the Bible. Ultimately, this led me to purchase the MacArthur Study Bible, and after that I bought the complete set of John's New Testament commentary series. For 24 years, I have been driving for about an hour and 15 minutes to get to work every day. Despite the traffic, my coworkers notice that I arrive to work relaxed. My reason has always been John MacArthur and the Grace to You radio ministry. Listening every morning not only teaches my soul, but also has the power to transform my day. I'm at peace knowing that our faithful, almighty God is watching over me, and that gives me hope for the day ahead. I pray that our God will continue to use you in spreading His word one verse at a time. And he signs it, Resty. Well, thank you, Resty, for sharing your story of God's faithfulness in your life. And friend, I encourage you to join us in praying that God would continue using Grace to You to reach people like Resty across the globe, showing them how Scripture applies to their lives. Now, to help you apply the truth of Romans 2 to your life, here is John to continue his study without excuse.
0: The logic of our Lord is clear and convincing. You who condemn others, prove that you know the law. And in your knowledge of the law, you condemn yourselves because you are doing the same things. The conscience that makes you aware of wrong in others writes your own sentence. Pretty devastating, isn't it? To the self-righteous, religious Jew and the moralist. He says, you're just as bad as everybody else. You're just covering it up on the outside. And God will judge on the basis of knowledge. So the guy who comes along and says, man, I'm certainly not in Romans 1. Whew, I don't do that. I'm a basically good guy. I don't live that kind of a horrible life. I'm moral. I'm religious. I go to church. I've been baptized. I'm in the class. And maybe for whatever reason or another, restraining, but in the inside, is unrestrained evil. And you'll be judged for it. And you're not exempt because you're attached to Israel, and you're not exempt because you're attached to the church. Second principle of judgment. This is the principle of truth. Of truth. Verses 2 and 3. But we are sure, says Paul, that the judgment of God is according to truth against them who commit such things. The same things that are in verse 1, which are the same things that are in chapter 1. We are sure, oidomen, we know, and the word here, the Greek word for know means to know something that is commonly known, that is patently obvious, that is known by external facts. I mean, it is an obvious, basic principle that judgment of God is going to be according to truth. Why? Because God cannot, what? Lie. And God is of truth. That's his nature. Shall not the judge of all the earth, says the Pentateuch, do right? He'll be judged according to the truth. In chapter 3, verse 4, let God be true, but every man a liar. God is true. That is his nature to be true. And he will judge everything with truth. In 9:14, Paul said, is there unrighteousness with God? God forbid. God never does anything that isn't right. God never makes any evaluation that isn't correct. And if you go back into the Old Testament, again and again and again, the truthfulness of God's nature is referred to. In Psalm 9, there's a great statement in verse 4. For thou hast maintained my right and my cause. Thou didst sit on the throne judging right. Verse 8. And he shall judge the world in righteousness. There's also a great word in Psalm 96, verse 13. Rejoice before the Lord, for he cometh to judge the earth. He shall judge the world with righteousness and the peoples with his truth. God will judge according to the truth. Now, there may be distortion in our perception, but there is no distortion in God's perception. Nobody is exempt. God is going to look at it. God is going to see what is the truth, and God is going to judge on that basis. In Psalm 145:17, it says, the Lord is righteous in all his ways and holy in all his works. And that has to do with his works of judgment as well as any other works. I was just thinking of a verse in Isaiah, if I can find the right one. Yes, 45:19. I have not spoken in secret in a dark place of the earth. I said not unto the seed of Jacob, seek ye me in vain. I, the Lord, speak righteousness, and I declare things that are right. See, God doesn't do anything wrong. He doesn't make any wrong evaluations. There is distortion in the human world, not in God's. See, as I said earlier, there is something in us that wants to tend to exonerate us all the time, right? Oh, God would never do that. Oh, I'm basically a good person. Oh, it'll all be all right in the end. It'll all work out. Now, listen to me. We are so used to mercy that we trade on it. We are so used to God not killing us when we sin that we expect not to be killed. Yet, the Bible says the wages of sin is what? Death. Every time you sin, God has a perfect right to snuff your life out. But we are so used to mercy that instead of seeing it for what it is, we abuse it. You see, oh, he's not going to kill me for that. It'll be all right. And he is so gracious. But instead of us, out of love, being grateful for his graciousness, we tend as human beings to trade on it and distort the perspective. Look at 1 Corinthians chapter 4, and I think Paul gives us a good word in verse 3. And I'm going to say more about what I just said, too, either tonight or next time. I got a feeling it'll be next time. But in verse 3 of chapter 4 of 1 Corinthians, Paul says, with me it is a very small thing that I should be judged by you or by man's judgment. I don't even judge myself. Now, that is a marvelous admission. Paul is saying, look, it is not even an issue with me to be judged by men, because I am well aware that man's judgment is hopelessly distorted, that he cannot properly make an evaluation, that he does not make the right judgment because man lacks the knowledge of the truth. He does not perceive truly other people, and he does not even perceive himself. Paul even says, I don't judge myself. For when I know nothing against myself, in verse 4, when I can't even find anything wrong with me, that doesn't justify me. It just shows my inability to see the truth. It is God who judges me. Therefore, I judge nothing before the time when the Lord will come and bring to light the hidden things of darkness and make manifest the counsels of the heart. Man's judgment does not square with the facts, but God's does. And the problem with the moralist, you see, is the moralist thinks he is okay because, as Paul said to the Corinthians later, he is judging himself by himself. Listen to Hebrews chapter 4, verse 13. Neither is there any creature that is not manifest in his sight. Listen to this one. But all things are naked and opened unto the eyes of him with whom we have to do. Oh, man. Does that put us in a vulnerable place? Every sin you have ever committed, you might as well have committed on a full-size screen in front of God. Every evil thought we have ever thought, every evil word we have ever spoken, every evil deed we have ever done has been done in full presence of God's awareness. And you know what he thinks about sin? He hates it. And we keep doing it right in front of him. Seeing then that we have a great high priest, Jesus, the Son of God. And then he goes on to say, let's come boldly. In other words, if we know we're exposed to God, then we better run to the one who can mediate between us and God, right? The Lord Jesus. God's judgment is not predicated on outward appearance. It is not predicated on profession. It is predicated on the real truth. Frankly, and this might give you a little insight, the hope of a hypocrite is that God will judge him by something else besides the truth. That is the hypocrite's hope. If you're sitting in this church and you've never really given your heart to God and you've never come to Christ, but you're just kind of playing the religious game and you want to act religious and make people think you're religious and you're a part of the whole system, your basic hope is that you're not ever going to be judged on the truth, but that you're going to be judged on the lie you're living. But you won't. You see, the hypocrite does not want to be judged by the reality of what he is. He wants to hide behind, in the case of the Jew, his national identity, or his church affiliation, or his baptism, or his rule keeping, or his morality, or the fact that he's a quote unquote good guy. But man looks on the outward appearance, 1 Samuel 16:7 says, and God looks on the heart. And he judges by knowledge. And if he does, then verse 3 follows. If God judges on the proper basis of knowledge and truth, thinkest thou this, O man, that judgest them who do such things and doest the same, that thou shalt escape the judgment of God? You think you're going to get away? When God judges on the basis of the truth and on the basis of your knowledge, and you show your knowledge because you judge others, and God knows you do the same thing you judge others for doing, you think you're going to escape when they're not? Guess again. Now that's preaching to the conscience, folks. That's to the quick. That's a direct hit personal application. Because the moralists and the Jews think they're going to escape. And there are people today who go to the church. They may go to a Lutheran church or a Presbyterian church or a Baptist church or a Catholic church or an Episcopalian church or whatever kind of church, and they think they're going to escape. And they may sit in judgment on an immoral world, while in their heart they're just filled with the same stuff. They're like whited sepulchers on the outside, inside full of dead men's bones. And then he says, do you think, and he uses the word logizomai, do you estimate, or are you of the opinion, or are you calculating that you're going to get away? When it's obvious to God that you must know the rules because you're condemning them in others, and here you are doing the same thing? It's kind of interesting if the intensity of that verse is lost in the English. Dr. Barnhouse was commenting on this verse, and I thought he made a marvelous commentary. He said, this is my translation. You dummy. Do you really figure that you have doped out an angle that will let you go up against God and get away with it? You don't have a ghost of a chance. There's no escape. Do you understand that? No escape. This means you, the respectable person sitting in judgment on others and remaining unrepentant yourself for the evil in your heart. You dummy. You will not escape. That last little phrase, you will not escape, tells us about the moralist. Number one, he cannot avoid being judged. Number two, when he's judged, he will not be able to avoid being condemned. And number three, when he's condemned, he'll not be able to avoid being executed. In 1 John 3:20, and I'm going to just close with this point. We won't go on to the third one, although it's tremendous. But 1 John 3:20 says what I just said. Listen to this. Beloved, if our heart condemn us, God is greater than our heart and knoweth what? All things. I mean, if our conscience is self-condemning, can you imagine how condemning God must be with an infinitely holy knowledge of everything? You know, God is building us a conscience. Conscience is like pain. Pain calls you to a halt when your body's being injured, and conscience calls you to a halt when your soul is being injured. Conscience is... it does the same thing pain does in the spiritual dimension. And if our conscience lets us know that we're evil, if our conscience condemns us and our conscience is a part of our fallenness, can you imagine how God must condemn us, who is unfallen and eternally and infinitely holy? And so what he's saying in verse 3 is, do you think, you, of all people who know God's law and condemn it in others, do you think you can break it and miss judgment? Look at Hebrews chapter 12, and I'll close with this passage. Hebrews 12, 25. And really, we've talked about hypocrisy tonight, haven't we? See that you refuse not him that speaketh. For if they escaped not who refused him that spoke on earth, much more shall not we escape if we turn away from him that speaketh from heaven, whose voice then shook the earth. But now he hath promised, saying, yet once more I shake not the earth only, but also heaven. And this word yet once more signifieth the removing of those things that are shaken as of things that are made, that those things which cannot be shaken may remain. Wherefore, receiving a kingdom which cannot be moved, let us have grace by which we may serve God acceptably with reverence and godly fear, for our God is a consuming fire. Now, what is he talking about? The comparison is with Israel at Mount Sinai. And he says, they didn't escape when they refused to hear him who spoke on earth. When they refused to hear the voice of God that thundered out of the mountain of Sinai. They didn't escape. That whole nation died in the wilderness. And if they didn't escape when God spoke from earth, when God speaks the gospel from heaven, do you think you'll escape when you don't accept it? How much greater judgment when God speaks from a heavenly throne than when he spoke from an earthly mountain? Our God will judge, for he's a consuming fire. In chapter 2, he says, if the word spoken by angels was steadfast, and that refers to the Mosaic law given at Sinai, if the law of Moses given by the angels was steadfast and every transgression and disobedience received a just judgment, in other words, if God judged those people on the Old Testament level,

and even to make good things out of bad things. But God knows. And you will be judged on the basis of the truth about you and on the basis of your knowledge. God will judge the moralist on those two bases. That's just 2 out of 6, folks. We haven't got you yet. For sure, we'll get you by the time we're done. You say, well, John, what do? If I look into my heart and I see in my heart that I'm not right with God, and I know the truth, and I'm playing the religious game, and I may be condemning the sin in others, and knowing that it's all boiling within me, and I've restrained it for the sake of my self-righteousness, and I know that God knows it all, and when God sees it all, He'll send me to hell. What do I do? How do I escape? There's only one place, and that's to run to Jesus Christ. Because the Lord Jesus Christ has already paid the penalty, hasn't He? He's already received the judgment of God. Fred Barshaw gave me a story. I want to share it with you as we prepare for communion. When tribes roamed Russia, much as the Indian tribes roamed the Americas, the tribes which controlled the best hunting and the choicest natural resources were the tribes which had the strongest and wisest leaders. The single tribe which controlled the very best of the territory was the tribe with the most powerful and the most wise leader. One particular tribe maintained its control of the choice land because its leader was not only the most physically powerful, but the most wise of all. And the success of the tribe was due to the fairness and the equity and the wisdom of the laws this great leader gave and enforced upon his people. His word was law, and among his greatest laws were that parents must be loved and honored. He also said that murder was punishable by death and stealing was to be severely punished. The tribe was prospering greatly when suddenly a disturbing thing began to happen. Someone in the tribe was stealing. It was reported to the great leader that this was going on, and he sent out the proclamation that if the thief was caught, he would receive that severe punishment, 10 lashes from the tribal whipmaster. Stealing continued despite the warning, so he raised it to 20 lashes. It went on, so he raised it to 30 lashes, and finally he raised it to 40 lashes and knew there was only one person in the whole tribe that could survive that lashing, and that was him, because he was superior in strength. Finally, the thief was caught. To the horror of everyone, it was his own mother. The tribe was in shock. What was the leader going to do? His law was that in everything, parents were to be loved and honored, but thieves were to be whipped. Great arguments arose on the day of judgment as it approached. Was he going to satisfy his love and save his mother, or was he going to satisfy his law and have her die under the whip, because she could never endure that? Soon tribal members were divided and even making wagers on what he would do, and finally the judgment day came. The tribe was gathered around the great compound in the center of which a large post was driven into the ground. The leader's great throne sat in the place of prominence, and with great pomp and ceremony the leader entered, took his place on the throne, and the silence was deafening. Soon his frail little mother was brought in between two towering warriors. They tied her to the post. The crowd murmured in debate, will he satisfy his love at the expense of his law, or his law at the expense of his love? The tribal whipmaster entered, a powerful man with bulging muscles, a great leather whip in his hand. And as he approached the little lady, the warriors ripped her shirt off her, exposing her frail little back to the cruelty of the lash. Everyone gasped. Was the leader really going to let her die? He sat staring without moving. Every eye was darting from him to the whipmaster and back again. The whipmaster took his stance. His great arm cracked the whip in the air as he prepared to bring the first lash upon her. In every heart was the question, would he allow his love to be violated or his law? Just as the whipmaster started to bring his powerful arm forward with the first cutting stroke on that frail little back, the leader held up his hand to halt the punishment. A great sigh went up from the tribe. His love was going to be satisfied. But what about his law? They watched him rise from his throne, and he strode toward his mother. As he walked, he was removing his own shirt. He threw it aside and proceeded to wrap his great arms around his little mother, exposing that huge muscular back to the whipmaster, and then, breaking the heavy silence, he commanded, proceed with the punishment.

0: Thus, both his law and his love were satisfied. The Bible says the wages of sin is what? Death. And the Bible says Jesus died for our sins. He satisfied his love. He died in our place. He satisfied his law. He died for sin. And if you come to Christ, the judgment you should receive, Christ takes in your behalf. What a gift.
1: 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And now for the entire Grace to You staff, I'm Phil Johnson. Be back tomorrow as John MacArthur continues his study titled Without Excuse, with a hard look at God's judgment and what's required to be spared from it. It's another half hour of unleashing God's truth, one verse at a time, on Grace to You.
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0: One verse, one moment. God speaking into your day. Here's the KHCB verse of the week from Psalm 32, verse 7. You are my hiding place. You preserve me from trouble. You surround me with songs of deliverance. Carry this verse with you this week. 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
1: It's 83 and partly cloudy. Wind is from the southeast at 5 to 10 miles per hour. Tonight, thunderstorms with a low in the upper 70s. Then tomorrow, thunderstorms with a high in the upper 90s. Tomorrow night, clear with a low in the low 80s. It's 83 and partly cloudy.

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This is Max MacLean. The story of Jesus runs through the entire Bible from Genesis to Revelation. At Christmas, we sometimes sing, "O come, long expected Jesus." His coming was expected, but did we realize how overwhelming his appearance would really be? Listen to the Bible from Mark chapter 1. The beginning of the gospel about Jesus Christ, the Son of God. It is written in Isaiah the prophet, "I will send my messenger ahead of you who will prepare your way. A voice of one calling in the desert, prepare the way for the Lord. Make straight paths for him." And so John came, baptizing in the desert region and preaching a baptism of repentance for the forgiveness of sins. The whole Judean countryside and all the people of Jerusalem went out to him, confessing their sins. They were baptized by him in the Jordan River. John wore clothing made of camel's hair with a leather belt around his waist, and he ate locusts and wild honey. And this was his message: "After me will come one more powerful than I, the thongs of whose sandals I am not worthy to stoop down and untie. I baptize you with water,

0: prison, Jesus went into Galilee proclaiming the good news of God. "The time has come," he said. "The kingdom of God is near. Repent and believe the good news." 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It's great for the soul.
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0: So there is no promise that at the click of our fingers or with enough passion or enough prayer that our sickness will be healed. No, there is a promise for something far greater. That is, whatever trial we're going through, however desperate we are, however great is our sin, there is a word from God, and that word is called the gospel. That is salvation. And one day we too will live. Of course, God does sometimes heal, and perhaps he will heal you. But if he does, you will know that it is merely a token of a far greater healing. For would it not be terrible if you were physically healed but not spiritually? And you were physically made better, but eternally you were not. How would that be compassionate? No, the healing from God, if you receive by faith, is merely a token of a far greater healing. A wonderful token, but a token nonetheless.
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0: Hello, friends, and welcome once again to Sincerely Yours Time. Today, a letter that was sent to us from friends in Richmond, Texas. This was attached to a donation to the ministry as well, in memory of Colin Lambert. We are so grateful for that. Thank you so much for remembering Colin in this way. They write, enjoying all the morning spiritual broadcasts of Chuck Swindoll, Tony Evans, Ben Young, Mark Jobe, and others. God bless all the work you do to spread the word of the Bible to save people through faith in our Lord and Savior, Jesus Christ. Well, thank you. Thank you for your note. Again, thank you for your donation in loving memory of Colin Lambert, who went home to be with the Lord last month. We are grateful for the fact that you're standing with us here in the work that does bring the truth of God's word to people each day through some of the favorites that you mentioned. Thank you so much. From El Campo, Texas, a listener writes, I enjoy your programs. I'm enclosing a gift of $10. Well, thank you. Thank you so much for listening to us from El Campo. 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Our physical address, 2424 South Boulevard, Houston, Texas, 77098. That's 2424 South Boulevard, Houston, Texas, 77098. Let's take a look now at our daily financial report. I'm pleased to share with you that $11,176 was received for the ministry today. That brings our total now for the month of September up to $193,822. Our budget for this month is $350,000, and that means that $156,178 is still needed to reach our monthly operational goal. I do want to mention that we have had over 1,000 gifts here in the month of September. 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We know that not everyone is in a situation where they can partner with us in that way. Statistics tell us that nearly 100,000 unique listeners come in and out of the KHCB audience each week. 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
2: It's 82 and clear. Wind is from the south at 5 to 10 miles per hour. Tonight, clear with a low in the upper 70s. Then tomorrow, thunderstorms with a high in the upper 90s. Tomorrow night, clear with a low in the low 80s. It's 82 and clear.

do you think? Welcome to Night Sounds. I'm Bill Pierce. In my mind, I can almost hear some of you saying, don't ask me to think. It's too late. I've done all the thinking I'm going to do today, earlier. I understand how you feel. I'll try not to exercise the gray matter too much tonight, but you know, we're using our minds constantly, even when we're asleep, through sometimes bizarre dream sequences. The subconscious is at work all the time. That's why tonight's program is titled Out of My Mind. That's not an original phrase with me. The late Joe Bailey used to have a column that he wrote periodically with that title. I thought it was a good one. Out of my mind. Sometimes there's a scornful attitude toward education in general and theological education in particular. When anyone becomes a Christian, he doesn't have to leave his brains at the door. Specifically, he shouldn't, because with the words of Jesus, we're called upon to think and to reason. Let's reflect on that.

Jesus, let's reason together. Almost can hear him say in more modern vernacular, now guys, let's sit down and think about this for a minute. Let's put our minds to this. Let's not leave our brains at the door. It would almost seem that some would equate thinking with heresy or with a tendency to deny the authenticity of the Holy Scriptures. Noticing an article by Charles Keady in a recent edition of Moody Monthly magazine called Have We Lost Our Minds? And he was just citing theoretical situations where perhaps a pastor would come to a transition between the doctrinal and application part of the sermon. And the pews start to squeak. Slightly at first, then there's a real stir. The mainly mental part of the sermon is over. Now the congregation is sitting up to pay attention. It's as though they were all saying, don't tell us how to think. Just tell us what to do. Again, sometimes intellectualism in our minds is tantamount to heresy or atheism. And some might blame heresy on trying to be intellectual. Infidelity to scripture begins with reading intellectual books and magazines, they may say. But with the words of Jesus we just heard in song, it reminds us that scripture encourages the use of our minds. It seems we've been satisfied for so long with mediocrity in the performing arts, in Christian work, and almost with thinking. It's anathema to some people. But the Bible's very nature as a written document, subject to the rules of grammar and objective and meaning, requires our minds to understand it. And without the mind, the Bible's mere paper, ink, and binding. A Christian educator was quoted in Time magazine as saying, when the community appeals to higher standards of academics, that always kills spiritual values. And he said that accounts for the apostasy of Harvard and Yale, which started out as Christian schools. Education critic Richard Mitchell responded to this with the words, he speaks as one who might stoutly profess obedience to at least two-thirds of the first and great commandment, thou shalt love the Lord thy God with all thy heart, and with all thy soul, and with all thy mind. There are many other Bible passages encouraging perceptive use of the mind, using words such as think, know, consider, truth, doctrine, meditate, reckon, wisdom. Other forms of these words also. So not to use our minds, really, is to be disobedient. Now I know we all have to use our minds to acknowledge certain things, to absorb input and stimuli. But let's not stop short of that. The apostle named Paul was a thinker. In fact, he commanded Timothy in the New Testament book of 2 Timothy 2:15, do your best, he said, to present yourself to God as one approved, a workman who does not need to be ashamed and who correctly handles the word of truth. Now that word handles doesn't mean merely shuffling back and forth with our hands or putting it from here to there. But it's a mind exercise. Concentration
is a factor that I have to use every time I sit down to read the Bible. To me, it's not an easy book to read. And I'm aware of the fact that I should be concentrating, because if I don't, I can read words and make them sound intelligent, but my mind will be 1,000 miles away. Scripture says that the way to Christlikeness is through renewal. Neither neglect nor obliteration of our minds. We recall Romans chapter 12, by the renewal of your mind. Don't conform any longer to the pattern of this world, it says, but be transformed by the renewing of your mind. Then you will be able to test and approve what God's will is, His good, pleasing, and perfect will. Dr. John Stott, a great theologian and preacher, teacher, said, "The alternative to a renewed mind is conformity to the world." Identifying intelligence, intellect, or the mind as the cause of heresy accounts for neither faithful intellectual nor godless stoops. Most of the magazines on the newsstands are both worldly and intellectually anesthetic. The problem is not the use of the mind, it's the rejection of scriptural authority. Christianity's appeal to our minds is the means to emotional healing and freedom from sins. One of the great singers of our day, Jerome Hines, a basso of the Metropolitan Opera for many years, told me one time that nobody preached to him when he accepted Christ. He accepted the Word of God intellectually and with his heart and soul. And that was a great revelation to me, because he put all of the forces of his attentiveness to the subject at hand. And it reached beyond his intellect into his spirit and soul and will and inner being. We are created to use our minds. It allows us to comprehend the will of God in the Bible, then to implement it by the Spirit's power. Many of you have read Francis Schaeffer, great intellectual of bygone days, who said in his book, True Spirituality, quote, "The real battle for men is in the world of ideas, rather than in that which is outward. Ideas are the stock of the thought world, and from the ideas burst forth all the external things, painting, music, buildings, the love and the hating of men in practice, and equally the results of loving God or rebellion against God in the external world." End of the quote. So actually, our destiny depends on how we use our minds. Someone said where a man will spend eternity depends on his reading or hearing the ideas, the propositional truth, the facts of the gospel in the external world, and those being carried into the inner world of his thoughts. And there, inside himself, either his believing God on the basis of the content of the gospel, or his calling God a liar, is the question of the moment. Even a new convert begins to have intellectual doubts, and he's got to handle these doubts. The mind is very important because it's part of our likeness to God. Let's not disdain the use of the mind or the intellect, or be afraid of trying to figure things out. There are a good many items in the Holy Scriptures which, for the life of me, I can't understand. Could be that I'm an intellectual lightweight for all I know. Nonetheless, when I find something that my mind cannot figure out or unravel,
or interpret. I just say, Lord, this is beyond me, but you know what you're saying and what you're doing. I yield myself to your sovereignty. And I don't lose any sleep over it then. The doctrine of election is one of these items. For the life of me, I can't understand that. Nonetheless, way out there somewhere, it makes sense. And I believe God when he says that he knows before how we're going to decide, yet we do have free will. That's about as far as I get with it. So let's not be afraid to use our minds and to think our way through certain things with the power and direction of the Holy Spirit of God. In our initial music tonight, Frank Boggs sang the song with the words of Jesus, "Come now, let us reason together. Though your sins be as scarlet, they shall be as white as snow." Let's use that word, thought, thinking. The mind, those ideas, that grasping for truth intellectually. Here's one of the old hymns with the word thought in it. Let's listen again.

Radio Bible Class Men's Chorus. Jesus, the very thought of you. Thinking, thoughts, ideas, concentration, mental focus, all of these phrases remind us that we are people of intellect. And again, we shouldn't be expected to leave our brains at the door when we accept Jesus Christ as Savior. Well, I want to thank you for deciding, using your mental powers of choice, to listen to Night Sounds and to stay with us if that's the case. Any of you who've come along in the last few moments, Night Sounds is on the air. I'm Bill Pierce, and we're here together tonight thinking with one another. And our subject matter bears the title, Out of My Mind. One of the facets of our Night Sounds outreach requires thinking and planning and designing to meet you where you are, to compare, to share, to provide input, a mutual kind of interchange.

any praying, realize the fact that praying is not an easy matter. Tonight, as we think together, in minding the faith, we remember once again that the mind is important because without it, there is no faith. Faith has content. Now and then you'll hear a sentence like, faith is believing something you know isn't true. But this isn't faith. Faith is believing things, specifically biblical content, to be true. That's why Martin Lloyd-Jones wrote that faith is primarily thinking. Often I find myself trying to contemplate what Jesus was like, what it would have been to be in his company 2,000 years ago. Even as a curiosity seeker, to stand on the outskirts and watch him, listen to him preach, watch his miracles, see what he did between the lines and how he interacted with his disciples and others. Jesus, the very thought of thee, with sweetness, with love, with faith, with adoration, fills my being. We heard that hymn a moment ago, and here it is again, played with the London Concert Orchestra's beautiful interpretation.

Jesus gave us gifts so that we might have the truth and proclaim it, resulting in our own Christian maturity. Sometimes I wonder if we don't trivialize the mind because Scripture is in reality much less important to us than we say it is. Let's not be afraid to use our minds. The best place to use your mind is in your Bible, in its study, meditate, probe the text. And then it might be well to ask ourselves, if this is true, how can we live more like it is true? That makes the difference between just assent mentally and living a life of effectiveness.

When we make choices, we use our mind. We decide. Here's one of the most important decisions you'll ever make in your entire life.

0: Thank you, dear Lord, for giving us a choice, for allowing us to decide. Whether or not you knew in advance what we were going to decide is not the point, but that we are people of dignity. You have given us choices. Thank you so much for this, for giving us minds that we can use to function with, not only to make choices, but to probe truths and to transmit information. May we be those who, in a network of mental facility, receive your word and spread it out logically and by the power of your spirit to others. Thank you that you don't ask us to have a high IQ or to be intellectuals, but that the simple things of the scripture are most profound and can confound the wise. So fill us with your wisdom and your knowledge and discernment, that we may choose and use our minds correctly to your glory. And thank you that we can all do this if we set our minds to it. In Jesus' name, amen. Well, I consider you a thinking machine, but better than that, a person with intellect. I respect you, and I thank you for choosing to come our way on Night Sounds. Our mailing address, Night Sounds, Wheaton, Illinois, 60189. Well, I think it's time to go, and we'll see you next time around. God bless you, give you a good day tomorrow, and a peaceful good night.
1: 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Right now, draw closer with a KHCB verse of the week. From Psalm 32, verse 7. You are my hiding place. You preserve me from trouble. You surround me with songs of deliverance. Carry this verse with you this week. 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

0: 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Bless the Lord, O my soul, and all that is in within me. Bless his holy name. Hey, I'm John Gager, and I'm inviting you to start your Sunday mornings from 6 to 9 Central with Songs for Sunday. 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

0: 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Psalm 46:1 says, God is our refuge and our strength, a very present help in trouble. Not distant, not delayed, present. Right here, right now. That's the kind of God we serve. And at KHCB, every sermon, every song is here to remind you who God is. 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
1: It's 82 and fair.
2: Wind is light and variable from the south. Tonight, clear with a low in the upper 70s. Then tomorrow, thunderstorms with a high in the upper 90s. Tomorrow night, clear with a low in the low 80s.
1: It's 82 and fair.

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1: Island shrouded in heavy fog. Am going on. That was Richard Halliburton's last radio message before he sailed into oblivion. Halliburton was an adventurer and explorer who was attempting to sail from Hong Kong to San Francisco in a Chinese junk. He intended to stop in Taiwan for supplies, but when he approached the island, he could not see light and assumed that it was shrouded in fog. It wasn't, but he didn't know that. The lights had been blanketed in a practice air raid drill, and sailing on was a fatal mistake. He was lost at sea. Richard Halliburton's impatience cost him his life. Had he only waited for guidance, he would have made his destination. James McConkie was right when he wrote, "Haste is the parent of 9/10 of our mistakes." But waiting seems to be so contrary to the path of progress. Today, we're generally convinced that doing about anything is better than doing nothing. Waiting, however, is not doing nothing. It is positive action that prepares you for the right choice in the future. It is awaiting God's timing which may save you from a tragic mistake. "There is an appointed time for everything," wrote Solomon in the book of Ecclesiastes. Awaiting the right time is never easy. But as Martin Luther wrote, "He who waits on God wastes no time." Friend, I'm not sure about you, but waiting has never been one of those virtues with which I was born. Perhaps you, too, have found that learning to wait is a difficult task. One of the great differences between the way we think and the way that God thinks is that His thinking is not influenced by time. Consequently, God is never in a hurry to do anything. But we're not like that. We must learn to live on His timetable, not ours. Reading through the pages of Scripture, you will discover that God has always had to teach His children to learn to wait for His timing. David, Solomon, Job, Micah, Isaiah, the Apostle Paul, they all wrote about the importance of waiting and thought of it as positive, not negative. But when God's people were overthrown by the forces of Nebuchadnezzar, king of Babylon, many thought that God had turned His back on them and forsaken them. Yet God said, "I know the plans that I have for you, declares the Lord, plans to prosper you and not to harm you, plans to give you hope and a future." Waiting on God's timing is not wasted time, but running ahead of God's timing can bring ruin to your life. It brings our restless hearts into conformity with God's plan and prepares us for what He has before us. Jeremiah the prophet wrote, "The Lord is good unto them that wait for Him, to the soul who seeks Him. It is good for a man that he should both hope and quietly wait for the salvation of the Lord." Friend, what's your rush? What's your hurry? God has a timing in everything, and when He sets an open door before you, no one can close it. Waiting demands that you acknowledge the fact God is fully in control. "They who wait on the Lord," wrote Isaiah, "shall mount up with wings as eagles, they shall run and not be weary, they will walk and not faint." May God forgive us of our restless impatience. Yes, there is a time for everything under the sun.
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2: One verse, one moment. God speaking into your day. Here's the KHCB verse of the week from Psalm 32, verse 7. "You are my hiding place. You preserve me from trouble. You surround me with songs of deliverance. Carry this verse with you this week. Let it shape your steps. We're KHCB, helping you draw closer to the heart of Jesus Christ.

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1: We've been serving in Thailand for over 50 years, Wayne, and one of the pillars of Thailand's strategy is to reach out and connect with the local listeners, be in their presence, really become their friends. One of the ways we've done that is through a prison ministry.
0: We heard the story of one prisoner who felt hopeless to the point of considering suicide when he tried to fight his drug addiction in the central prison there. But everything changed when he enrolled in FEBC's Bible Correspondence course.
1: Wayne, our broadcasters in Thailand realized that these prisoners have a lot of time on their hands. So we put together a very concise Bible study curriculum that we put into the hands of these prisoners. And when they demonstrated interest in the Bible, this correspondence course takes them much deeper. We've been doing this for many, many years, and now enormous numbers of prisoners, like this man, are responding.
0: Well, when he made his way through Scripture, he saw the hope in Jesus. He said, "The course made me realize the need to repent, and I have been changed by God's word. Jesus Christ has filled my heart so much, he was willing to please and carry away all of my mistakes."
1: Jesus challenged us to go into the prisons, as well as to minister to orphans and widows. FEBC tries as hard as they can to reach the listeners, to be our friend, to be someone trusted by that listener, so that when we give them the truth of the gospel of Jesus Christ, they're quick to respond. That's our goal. So we ask you to join us in prayer for the people of Thailand, that they hear FEBC's broadcast and accept the message of Christ.
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1: Have you ever prayed to God to spare you from a really tough situation, but He didn't do it? Have you ever asked Him why? What gives, God? I prayed, but You didn't come through. You didn't answer. You know, it's important to remember that prayer is not a guarantee that we get what we want. God is not a heavenly genie. We don't rub His lamp through prayer and see Him appear saying, "Yes, Master." On the contrary, He's the Master. And when we pray, we ask Him for the things that are in accordance with His will. He promises to answer those prayers. Now, if we ask for things that we desire, but we don't have any direct promise in Scripture that He will grant these requests, then we have to leave the results with Him. True faith is not necessarily getting what you want from the Lord. True faith is joyfully receiving what He gives. You can trust Him no matter what, and that fact brings real hope.
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0: Hi, I'm Johnny Erickson Tata. When he was a little boy, Daniel would love volunteering with his parents at our family retreats. Even back then, this kid stood out. Now, years later, Daniel attends a Christian college and is involved in student government. Recently, he wrote me that the school was not going to let the student council display an American flag during a Veterans Day ceremony. What? Daniel had to do something. So he contacted newspapers and veterans groups, and it did not take long until that flag was flying again. Because of Daniel's courage, he's gained a voice on campus. Johnny, he said, in all of this, God has opened doors for me to share his love and gospel. Well, my young friend is a good example of 2 Chronicles 15, where it says, "Be strong and courageous, for your work will be rewarded." A reward awaits for you, too, if you dare to be a Daniel.
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1: It's 81 and fair. Wind is from the north. Today, thunderstorms with a high in the upper 90s. Tonight, clear with a low in the low 80s. Then tomorrow, partly cloudy with a high in the upper 90s. Tomorrow night, partly cloudy with a low in the low 80s. It's 81 and fair.

0: A gospel worker escapes a military intelligence raid, but is his family out of danger? I'm Ruth Kramer with Mission Network News. Then rising unemployment puts South Africa's single moms under increasing pressure. But one ministry is stepping into the struggle with the hope of Christ. Stay with us. And today we'll open with an answer to prayer from Pakistan. Brother Labib is alive and safe. FMI's Nehemiah tells us,
1: Labib is reunited with his family and he's at a safe place right now.
0: Brother Labib is an audio technician who records Christian material in an underground or secret studio.
1: Through these recordings, people can hear scripture, Christian teaching, and the message of Jesus in languages they understand.
0: Military intelligence raided Labib's hideout at the end of August.
1: Security forces arrived at the recording studio, claiming they had a package to deliver. So Labib immediately became suspicious because there was no reason for a person to come to that address.
0: Before he fled, Labib warned his family and grabbed the hard drive with his recordings.
1: Security forces eventually forced their way into the facility. Thankfully, before they entered, Labib was able to escape through a hidden exit. His family had to leave their home and they were separated for approximately 1 week while everyone tried to remain safe.
0: Authorities destroyed Labib's production equipment when they raided his studio, but you can help replace it at missionnews.org. Most importantly, keep praying.
1: Labib is asking us to pray for his courage, wisdom, and continued safety. He deeply desires to resume the ministry God has entrusted to him.
0: Next, the gospel doesn't just transform an individual life. It often transforms entire communities. And sometimes that change is even visible from the outside. David Holston of Mission Aviation Fellowship shares an illustration of how this can happen at the community level.
2: One of our pilots who had flown in Indonesia for a number of years said that he could tell which villages had embraced the gospel just by looking down on them from the air.
0: Holston explains that people would come to live together around a church that unites them.
2: Now, that's not maybe true in all cultures, but in the area where he flew, people embracing the gospel led eventually to the creation of a church.
0: This points to a deeper reality. When a life is transformed by the gospel, families and communities often follow. And it draws them closer together. It also highlights the need for courage and wisdom in those who share the gospel. MAF pilots play a key role in that mission.
2: We need pilots who have a strong sense of spiritual calling from God to serve in difficult parts of the world and to do challenging things there.
0: Pray that as MAF reaches isolated communities in dangerous places, they'll have the resources and opportunities to share the gospel. And pray that more individual testimonies will lead to whole communities being transformed in Christ. And finally, in the second quarter of 2026, unemployment in South Africa rose to 33.6%. Greg Yoder with Christian World Outreach tells us,
3: it affects everybody, but especially those who are trying to live day to day and trying to support themselves. And especially for people that we work with single moms. If you have a single mom that's out there trying to provide for her and her son, that makes it really difficult when cost of living rises that much in just one quarter.
0: CWO's Single Moms Raising Sons program ministers to women through Bible studies and conversation. The program also ministers to the women's sons through camps.
3: Our goal is to share Christ with them and to let them tell their story. Moms get together, and the first time they get together, they allow them just to tell their stories. And these are women kind of grow close to each other just because they hear that they're not out there and they're the only one dealing with the issues of a single mom.
0: CWO also helps women to find jobs, resources, and hope.
3: They share with each other how they're getting along. God doesn't stick us out there alone. He wants us to fellowship with other believers.
0: Please pray that the program will be effective and for its leadership as similar programs are developed in other countries. 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I'm Ruth Kramer.
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0: friend, at the beginning of our Lord Jesus' ministry, he announced from the Sermon on the Mount the real secret for living a happy life. He said, "Happy are the poor in spirit," that is, spiritual poverty. "Happy are they that mourn over their spiritual failure. Happy are the meek," genuine humility. "Happy are they which do hunger and thirst after righteousness," that is, that craving and genuine desire for uprightness in life. But the last thing he said from that sermon was rather challenging. We reach the very summit of that spiritual ladder when we come to this last and final beatitude. The Lord Jesus said, "Blessed are they which are persecuted for righteousness' sake. Theirs is the kingdom of heaven." Loyalty to Christ. Of course, we must make sure that we are being persecuted falsely. That is, when we have not given cause for the persecution or the offense or the misunderstanding. That we have not in any way provoked it by wrong behavior, for then we would be getting our just desert. But if we are ill-treated, if we are persecuted for no other reason than your loyalty to the Lord Jesus, then we honored company we enter. They are persecuted the prophets which were before you, and we become possessed with great joy. The Lord Jesus said, "Rejoice and be exceeding glad," and look forward to the glorious future when the Lord Jesus himself said, "Great is your reward in heaven." Be willing to be loyal to the Lord Jesus. Speak to others about him. Live in the manner that pleases him. And realize that you can rejoice in this, and your reward is great in heaven. This is Bob Clark with Encouragement.
1: Open the Bible with Colin Smith.
2: When people say they can't believe in a God who judges, they're really saying that they don't believe in the God of the Bible and that they want to invent another God more to their liking. Now, to get a sense of how offensive this is, imagine a man editing a digital picture of his wife. He thinks her nose is too large and that she's carrying a few extra pounds, so he rearranges her image. And then he says to his wife, "Well, this is what I want you to look like." Well, that's really insulting. I expect his wife might say to him, "I am who I am." It's the same with God. He is who he is. He's not whoever you want him to be.
1: Is there someone in your life who needs to know the God of the Bible and might be open to take a journey through the Bible with you? Invite them to openthebible.org.

0: my friend, it was God's original desire that the nation of Israel would be taken out of Egypt and brought into the Holy Land. They'd have to cross the River Jordan, and on the eastern side, the far side of the River Jordan, Moses speaks to the nation, and he describes the promised land as saying it is an inheritance. Now you and I are familiar with an inheritance. At the cost of the death of someone, we receive benefit and joy and some particular treasure that the other leaves behind. And here Moses writes, "When thou art come into the land which the Lord thy God giveth thee for an inheritance, and possess it, and dwell therein, thou shalt take of the first fruit of all the earth, and bring it to the Lord, and worship him." It's a marvelous thing to realize that just as Israel had to go into the land, the implication is they had to make that effort of faith, and then they had to possess it. It meant a battle against the resident enemies, the people living in the land at that time. And then it wasn't a passing matter. They had to settle down and just dwell there. But you know, you and I also have an inheritance, spiritual blessings that come to us through the death of our Lord Jesus Christ. And God is waiting for you and me to take them seriously, make an effort to make them ours, possess it, dwell and live in the realm of spiritual inheritance, and thus become worshipers for God. You think you can do that? See what God has provided for you through Jesus Christ. Make it your own, live there, and become a real spiritual worshiper. This is Bob Clark with Encouragement.
1: Welcome to the Bible Study with Robert Clark, Bible teacher of Houston, Texas. The Bible Study is a 15-minute look at God's Word with an emphasis of practically applying the truth of Scripture to our everyday lives. If you have a question about today's lesson, an address will be given at the close of the program. But now with today's Bible Study, here's Bob Clark.
0: Thank you, Bruce. In the Gospel of Matthew, which presents to you and me the Lord Jesus Christ in this specific role as being the coming King for the nation of Israel, and we find in this gospel some very interesting pieces of information, one of which is the fact that the Lord puts such an emphasis upon internal reality compared to external formalities. In the earlier part of Matthew chapter 15, the Lord condemns the external, and he affirms the internal in the mid part of the chapter. We want to read from the latter paragraph of the chapter 15, but let me remind you, first part external, the second part internal. That is, the first part is dealing with religion, and the second part dealing with relationship. The first part dealing with religion and as external was the washing of hands, a tradition imposed by the Pharisees, and using that to condemn the Lord's disciples. But in the second part is the real relationship of a heart, not dealing with hands, but with inner reality of the Syrophoenician, Gentile, heathen woman, trusting that Christ could heal her daughter and her faith honored and answered. It had nothing to do with the salvation of her soul as far as the Scripture tells us. It was simply the fact she had faith that Messiah could heal and the Lord had this power. Now, the Lord tells us that he called his disciples unto him and said, now this is I'm reading in Matthew 15 and verse 32. He said, "I have compassion on the multitude, because they continued with me now 3 days and have nothing to eat, and I will not send them away fasting, lest they faint in the way." At first reading, this seems like a whole new subject is coming up, and yet in reality, it is very selectively placed to remind us that the disciples had eaten food without washed hands in the beginning of chapter 15, and they were denounced because of breaking the traditions. The Lord then said that the commandments of God are more important than the traditions. But here at this juncture, lest anybody think that the Lord does not respect or put in any place of value or worth the human physical body, because they might have thought that as a result of saying it doesn't, your body is not defiled by what goes into your mouth and is passed out through the bowel. Oh, what you are defiled with is what comes from within. The corrupt thoughts and attitudes of evil thoughts, murders, adulteries, fornications, thefts, false witness, blasphemy. These are the things that defile a man, says the Lord. But lest he be misunderstood, our Lord takes the initiative, looks around, and says, I don't want to send them away fasting. And his disciples say unto him, when should we have so much bread in the wilderness as to fill so great a multitude? Jesus asked them, how many loaves have you? They said, seven, and a few little fish. And he commanded the multitude to sit down on the ground. And he took the seven loaves and the fishes and gave thanks and brake them and gave to his disciples and the disciples to the multitude. And they did all eat and were filled, and they all took up of the broken bread that was left, seven baskets full. That was of leftovers. And they that did eat were 4,000 men, beside women and children. And he sent away the multitude and took ship and came into the coasts of Magdala or Magadan. Do you see that there is a little subtle connection here that the Lord does respect the human physical needs? In another place, the Lord is going to say in the future that your Father knoweth you have need of these things, but it is his pleasure to give you the kingdom, the spiritual things. But that does not mean that all of God's people starve to death or walk around in rags, but rather we trust our Heavenly Father to provide what is necessities and sustain us as we trust him and go about emphasizing the internal realities and not mere externals. And so his disciples say, we only have a few fish. And then the Lord, taking them and doing something rather significant. The Lord Jesus told the crowd to sit down comfortably on the ground, and when he had taken the seven loaves and the fish in his hands, he gave them to the disciples to pass on to the people. Now, the first thing I want to draw to your attention is he had everybody sit down. There wasn't a mob rule, nor pressing around him to get a handout. It wasn't anything of chaos or would cause consternation amongst people and worry about their children. Everybody sat down, men, women, children. Everybody was in order. How many were actually fed, we do not know. There were 4,000 men. And everybody had their place. And then the Lord takes the fish and the loaf and returns thanks to God for the provision of this food. And then in breaking the fish and the loaves, he turns to the disciples and tells them they should separate themselves and walk amongst the people and feed them. In other words, his disciples were being used to meet the genuine need of the body, not washing of hands, but the real needs of the body, sustaining life and food. This is one of the grand, glorious demonstrations of the power of our Lord Jesus Christ. Those who ate numbered 4,000 men apart from women and children. Then Jesus sent the crowd home, boarded the boat, and arrived in the district of Magadan. So the Lord is continuing this thought of his provision, that he is the king, and he will expose sin, and he will expose those that practice mere traditions in preference to keeping the commandments. And he will instruct and provide for those that are his own, and he will use human vessels in this world, the disciples, to disseminate his provision, his food, and his wherewithal to meet the needs of this hungry crowd. But in chapter 16, the Pharisees also, with the Sadducees, came, and tempting him, desired that he would show them a sign from heaven. Now, of all the things that have been going on, were they not signs? Or is it not a sign to feed all those multitude of people? Certainly. They were being very selective, argumentative, and this quarrelsome group of people looking for trouble, trying to put the Lord down in some manner. And the Lord said to them, when it is evening, you say it will be fair weather, for the sky is red. And in the morning it will be foul weather today, for the sky is red and lowering. O ye hypocrites, you can discern the face of the sky, but can you not discern the signs of the times? A wicked and adulterous generation seeketh after a sign, and there shall no sign be given unto it but the sign of the prophet Jonah. And he left them and departed. And when his disciples were come to the other side, they had forgotten to take bread. And Jesus said unto them, take heed and beware of the leaven of the Pharisees and of the Sadducees. We have here in the beginning of chapter 16 a little, what seems to be a little aside, a little added notation, an introductory thought, but in reality it is not quite so far different than what has happened in chapter 15. The conflict here is repeated. The external is drawn to our attention by the Pharisees and the Sadducees. And that external is not washing hands this time, but now it is signs, miraculous, some phenomena, something that will appeal to the flesh. And the Lord says it's a wicked generation that is constantly looking for a sign. That's a scathing denunciation of these rank hypocrites who are purportedly leaders of the nation, and yet actually that which was deteriorating and damaging because they were so caught up with their religion, they had no time for a relationship with Jesus Christ. So occupied with washing hands, for as an example, that they forgot the purity of heart that God was looking for. Now they want a sign, as though feeding 4,000 men and that many children, possibly, in one day at one sitting with a few loaves and a couple of fish. It's absurd. The inequity, the lack of honesty or integrity, occupied only with the external. Give us a miracle. And the Lord says, it's a wicked, adulterous generation that looks for a sign. We need to cultivate faith. We need to strengthen our relationship to Christ, just as that Syrophoenician woman would allow nothing to come between her and the Lord until he healed her daughter. Even so, we are looked at as those are to exercise faith and believe in the Lord and occupy ourselves with him and the advancement of his kingdom, and he'll provide the necessary food and what all. Give us a miracle. And the Lord said that you're a wicked group of people. You've learned that in the evening time you look up and you see the sky that is kind of a red glow. You say, it's going to be beautiful weather tomorrow. There's a sign for you. But you aren't able to see the sign of my teaching in the preceding chapter, of the miracles that I've performed, the tremendous quantity of healings. All of these were a testimony fulfilling messianic promises in the Old Testament, that you don't need a sign. You need an honest heart. You don't need something external. You need something internal. And he left them. But the dear disciples, good men, but when they got to the other side with the Lord, they had forgotten to take bread. What they did with those 7 baskets of bread, I don't have any idea. The scripture doesn't say, and it's relatively unimportant. But then the Lord Jesus said unto them, take heed and beware of the leaven of the Pharisees and of the Sadducees. Now, what is happening and what's being introduced into the mind of the Jewish people is likened to the activity of leaven, a corrupting, inflating, bloating activity that permeates the whole, very much like the 4th parable given by our Lord way back in chapter 13, where a woman introduced a little leaven into the hole and the whole lump was filled. Remember, we said that certainly does not depict that the gospel is going to go all over the whole world and everybody be converted. It rather shows that the corruption of false doctrine will be introduced into the kingdom of heaven and permeate the whole, and there'll be all deviating ideas and confusing concepts, anything external to take us away from the internal reality of personal faith. But these dear believing disciples, they think that the Lord has talked about the leaven of the Pharisees and Sadducees because they forgot bread. It is because we have taken no bread. And the Lord said, oh, ye of little faith, why reason ye among yourselves because ye have brought bread? Don't you understand? Don't you remember? Well, you performed the miracle of 5,000 and fed them with 5 baskets, and you took up that many. Neither the 7 loaves and the 4,000 that were fed, and you took up baskets. Don't you understand? I'm not speaking concerning bread, that you should beware of the leaven of the Pharisees. Then understood they how he bade them not beware of the leaven of bread, but of the doctrine of the Pharisees and the Sadducees. The doctrines of externals, rules, regulations, not from the Holy Scripture, even by implication, but rather by their own religious practices. Avoid them. They are corrupting genuine inner personal faith in our Lord Jesus Christ, his offering, his honor, his glory, his service. Have a right heart and trust in the internals of Christian faith.
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2: 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This is KHCB's Verse of the Week from Psalm 32, verse 7. You are my hiding place. You preserve me from trouble. You surround me with songs of deliverance. Carry this verse with you this week. 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

0: Sing to the Lord a new song. Sing to the Lord all the earth. That's Psalm 96, verse 1, and that's the heart behind Songs for Sunday on KHCB. Hi, I'm John Gager, and if you're looking for encouraging hymns and worship music, join me every Sunday morning from 6 to 9 Central. 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
1: It's 80 and clear. Wind is from the north. Today, thunderstorms with a high in the upper 90s. Tonight, clear with a low in the low 80s. Then tomorrow, partly cloudy with a high in the upper 90s. Tomorrow night, partly cloudy with a low in the low 80s. It's 80 and clear.

0: on earth can you believe that Christ is the only way to God?
1: This is the God-Centered Minute. Here's Josh Moody.
0: How do we learn to love each other? Maybe there's someone that you're in conflict with. Well, listen to the Word. You gather around the Bible with humble hearts. You see what it says. You mutually submit to Christ and His Word. You speak the truth in love, and you're united around that agenda of Christ and His Word. How do we reach our neighbors? Read the Bible one-on-one with non-Christians. Because if you're further back from the Christian faith, you have more questions. You don't go to church not because you don't like the color of the carpet, but because you don't like the Christ that they preach. The questions that our neighbors have will not be, what kind of music do you have? What they will be is, how on earth can you believe that Christ is the only way to God? And your answer is going to be, well, I want you to read with me John's Gospel and you'll find out who this Jesus is.
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2: Hello, friends, and welcome once again to Sincerely Yours Time. Let's begin today with this note from a listener in Brownfield, and this was attached to a donation to the ministry. They write, Dear KHCB, it's a blessing to hear the Lord's words, singing, and pastors preaching. Thank you. Signed, Love. Well, thanks. Thanks for your encouragement, and thanks for partnering with us financially. You helped to make all of that possible. You know, it is a simple formula. We've talked about this several times here on Sincerely Yours. The reading of God's Word, the teaching and preaching of God's Word, studying His Word together, and some wonderful music that points us towards Jesus Christ. Really the same formula or format that the station has had for 64 years. We're grateful for how God has used the ministry through the years and pray that He'll continue to do that. Up next, a letter from a listener in Houston. This is from Kathleen, and this was sent with a gift to the ministry. She writes, Forgive me for not letting you know what a blessing you have been to me for so many years. My radio is set on KHCB 105.7 FM, morning to night. The preaching is a blessing from Dr. David Jeremiah, J. Vernon McGee, Alistair Begg, Tony Evans, Robert Jeffress, and more. Your voices are sweet and a blessing. The Lord continue to bless you all. Signed, In Christ. Well, thank you so much. I'm so glad that you took the time to write to us. It sounds as though you are a longtime listener. We are grateful to have you in the KHCB family. Thanks for mentioning some of your favorite Bible teachers as well. Always interesting to me to hear who is resonating with listeners. As we open up the Word and study it together with some of these wonderful teachers. Thanks so much for writing to us, Kathleen. If you would like to write to us, I do want to encourage you to do that today. Our email address is email@khcb.org. Or you can send something to 2424 South Boulevard, Houston, Texas, 77098. Let's take a look now at our daily financial report. A report of the Lord's faithfulness to the ministry, $11,492 received for the ministry today, $780 for the Pete Steigerwald Legacy Fund. And again, we're working towards adding HD capabilities here in Houston. The opportunity now to stream multiple channels on the new automobile dashboard. It's a great technology advancement, and we want to leverage that for the kingdom. 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So thank you for your support here of the Pete Steigerwald Legacy Fund. So the total amount of our donations here so far in the month of September is now at $204,533. Our operational budget for this month is $350,000, and that means that $145,467 is still needed to reach our monthly goal. 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

0: Telling others of Jesus Christ does not have to be difficult. 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
1: Watch for opportunities to relate spiritual truth to others as you interact with them in everyday situations. Often the news headlines of the day will provide an open door. An approach I've taken is to ask people if they think God has anything to do with some major news event of the day. In some cases, whatever their reaction, they will often ask you for your views. You can then share how God is aware of and concerned about every part of our lives and has a plan for us if we take the time to discover it. In fact, the Word of God has an answer for every problem or situation we face in life. Jeremiah, the prophet in the Old Testament, related to the culture of his day and brought God's perspective to those who needed him. Ask the Lord to show you how you can connect with people and relate God's Word where they are. I'm Jerry Wiles, reminding you that God wants to use you as a messenger of His and as an instrument of righteousness.
0: To obtain more information and resources about Living Water International or of being a faithful witness, call toll-free 1-877-594-4426. That's 1-877-594-4426.
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0: to Genesis with Dr. John Morris, scientist and creation researcher with the Institute for Creation Research. Dr. Morris, when the Ice Age happened, was the Earth just covered in snow, like one big snowball?
1: Not at all, Chris. But there is a lot of evidence that the ice sheets, which started up in Canada, did come down into the U.S. But they didn't cover the entire globe at all. Actually, the Ice Age wasn't a time of bitter cold either. The summers were probably colder, such that the ice and snow which fell during the winter did not melt. But the winters were probably warmer on average than today. Today, if it gets really cold, it doesn't snow much because the cold air can't hold much moisture. The warmer the air, the more the moisture, the more the snow. And that's what's needed for an Ice Age. Just such a combination of factors would have happened right after the flood, essentially caused by the flood. By the way, that's the flood mentioned back in Genesis.
0: For more on the foundational principles set forth in Genesis, visit us on the web at www.icr.org.
2: When life feels loud, God's Word still whispers the truth. Right now, draw closer with a KHCB Verse of the Week. From Psalm 32, verse 7. You are my hiding place. You preserve me from trouble. You surround me with songs of deliverance. Carry this verse with you this week. We are KHCB, refreshingly timeless Christian radio.

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1: This is John MacArthur welcoming you to Portraits of Grace. When Peter wrote his first epistle, attitudes toward Christians in the Roman Empire were not favorable. And because they wouldn't worship the emperor as a god or indulge in other sinful practices, Christians were regarded with suspicion and disdain. Peter wrote to encourage them and all believers to live out their faith amid that persecution, just as Jesus had done when he suffered unjustly. And Peter reminds us that despite the sufferings we might endure in this life, God will reward us with an eternally secure inheritance reserved in heaven for us. Don't fear the loss of things here, and don't fear the loss of your inheritance. It's protected in heaven, where neither moth nor rust destroys and where thieves do not break in or steal. This is John MacArthur, hoping you'll join me again for Portraits of Grace.
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2: Wind is from the north.
1: Today, thunderstorms with a high in the upper 90s. Tonight, clear with a low in the low 80s. Then tomorrow, partly cloudy with a high in the upper 90s. Tomorrow night, partly cloudy with a low in the low 80s. It's 80 and clear.

0: David Letterman was one of the kings of late-night television for years. His offbeat sense of humor gave him a prime spot in America's entertainment constellation for a long time. But one day, suddenly everybody stopped laughing. Yeah, David Letterman, whose family had had a bad history when it came to heart problems, apparently, went in for some seemingly routine cardiac tests. And suddenly this comic king was rushed into surgery by his doctor and given a multiple bypass operation on his heart. The doctor saw major blockage in David Letterman's heart, and he took radical action to save him. Well, I'm Ron Hutchcraft, and I want to have a word with you today about the only hope for a dying heart. We all have heart trouble, potentially terminal heart trouble, according to God. Even if you have perfect EKGs and cardiac test results, you may very well have the kind of spiritual heart trouble that can only be removed by the greatest heart specialist in the universe. Like David Letterman, if you don't allow the surgeon to take radical action, your condition will be fatal forever. God's book, the Bible, says that our heart, quote, is deceitful above all things and beyond cure. Then God says, I, the Lord, search the heart. Man, God knows all the darkness we've concealed from everyone else? Yes. His heart tests expose every lie you've ever told, every adulterous thought or relationship, all the anger, all the selfishness, all the prejudice, all the bitterness, everything you've ever been ashamed of, everything you wish you hadn't done. It isn't that you don't want to change, that you haven't tried to change, but there's this darkness inside of each of us that, well, it seems like nothing on earth can change. Nothing on earth, that is. In fact, a parent of yours or a grandparent of yours may have had the same kind of heart trouble, the same sins. Those sins probably hurt you, didn't they? And now maybe you're hurting people you love, repeating those same sins. Without radical action, we die spiritually from our heart trouble. That is, die as in being separated from God and His love forever in a place Jesus called hell. That's the penalty for our sin. But your hope is in this wonderful word for today from the Word of God. Ezekiel 36:26, I will give you a new heart and put a new spirit in you. I will remove from you your heart of stone and give you a heart of flesh. I will put my spirit in you. God actually says He wants to give you a heart transplant, a whole new perspective on life, a whole new power to change, a whole new eternity. He wants to forgive all the sin and remove all the sin that has clogged your heart for so long. It took His Son, Jesus, dying for your sin to make this miracle possible. And then Jesus walked out of His grave under His own power on Easter Sunday to prove He can give us eternal life. If you'll give yourself to Jesus Christ and trust Him to be your Savior from your sin, the healing heart miracle can begin in your heart that very moment. If you want to begin this life-changing relationship with Jesus, and oh, I hope you do, you need to tell Him that right now. Tell Him, Jesus, I've sinned against You by running my life. I know the penalty for that is spiritual death. Thank You for taking that penalty for me. Thank You for rising from the dead and giving me this chance to begin a relationship with You. I want to, Jesus. Beginning right now, I'm Yours. Listen, if you want that, some encouragement in that direction, go to our website. It's there for you at a moment like this. That's anewstory.com. Anewstory.com. See, religion can't do this. It can only make you look better on the outside. Jesus will change you from the inside. There's no need to hurt like this anymore. There's no need to go on flirting with eternal death. There is a Savior who loves you, who paid the price, so you could have a new beginning today, my friend.
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0: One verse, one moment. 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Here's the KHCB verse of the week from Psalm 32, verse 7. You are my hiding place. You preserve me from trouble. You surround me with songs of deliverance. Carry this verse with you this week. 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
1: I grew up in a blended family of 16. When an older brother abused me, I told mother, who ordered me not to tell anyone, making me resentful. Desperate for love, I married Ray when I got pregnant. He was a drunk who spent all his paycheck on alcohol, so I worked to pay bills even during my pregnancies. Ray began abusing me. He lost jobs, and I had a breakdown when our baby son died of pneumonia after I turned down the heat to save money. After 18 years of mental and physical abuse, I filed for divorce when Ray had an affair and left us. I joined a singles group and met Bill, who had never been married. He took me to his church where I heard about the love of Jesus, the real love I needed. 6 months after my divorce, Bill and I married, and I found true happiness. I received Christ a year after we married. Then came unremitting pain in my leg. Doctors couldn't find the cause until a CAT scan revealed a large tumor in my hip. They advised amputating my leg, but we tried the university hospital where doctors saved my leg. Recovery in a body cast gave me time to read the Bible and grow in faith. After 18 months, I shed my walker and cane. But walking with Christ Jesus every day is my real source of strength. He set me free of resentment and bitterness. Bill went to seminary, and after 32 years together, we are still serving the Lord in a ministry to nursing homes. I'm Darlene Maid, and if the Son therefore shall make you free, ye shall be free indeed.
0: If you would like to be free from the weight of sin by accepting Jesus Christ as Lord and Savior, call 1-888-NEED-HIM right now. 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
1: It's 78 and clear. Wind is from the north. Today, thunderstorms with a high in the upper 90s. Tonight, clear with a low in the low 80s. Then tomorrow, partly cloudy with a high in the upper 90s. Tomorrow night, partly cloudy with a low in the low 80s. It's 78 and clear.

0: How do you do? Would you like to go for a little walk? Well, how about a long walk through 14 states from Georgia to Maine? More than 2,000 miles of Appalachian Trail. When the man in this story set out to hike the trail, he had a companion, a seeing-eyed dog named Orient. You see, the man was blind. Ask him why he would try something that challenging, and he'll tell you it was because his heart and mind and life were unshackled.
1: Can we get across?
2: Well, we link arms and go slowly. I think we can make it.
1: How wide is it?
2: About 30 feet.
1: How far is the nearest bridge?
2: Well, there's one on that logging road, but it's more than 5 miles from here.
1: Well, it's getting late, too. I can feel the temperature dropping.
2: Yeah.
1: If you think we can get across, let's go for it.
2: All right, now keep your boots on so they don't get swept away.
1: All right.
2: No, unbuckle your pack in case you have to let go and hurry.
1: I'm taking my socks off and rolling up my longies as high as possible. I hate being wet.
2: Well, come on. Now, we better hurry.
1: I hear rapids.
2: Yeah, the river has 3 branches. Downstream, now they come together.
1: Well, come on, Orient. I'll take your harness off and you can find your own way across. See you on the other side, Orient. Oh, man, it's freezing cold.
2: Come on, it's only knee deep here.
1: Oh, that water's moving.
2: Yeah, it's getting deeper.
1: Dave! Help! Help!
2: This way, Bill!
1: Help!
2: Come on, not over here!
1: Oh!
2: Come on, reach out! Reach out so I can grab your hand! Come on, Bill, you've got to grab something! You're heading for the rapids!
0: Spreading the good news in 4 languages around the world, this is Unshackled. True life stories for everyone, dramatized and produced in Chicago by Pacific Garden Mission. Street people get used to being pushed around and called names, so when they come to Pacific Garden Mission, they don't expect kindness. But that's what they receive, along with 3 meals a day, fresh clothing, a clean bunk, and medical or dental care if needed, and all given without charge at the old lighthouse. The gifts of those who care make all this possible, and their generosity also enables the mission to offer men, women, and children classes and counseling to help them break free of the habits and attitudes that keep them in a life of futility. The goal is to lead them into a life of purpose and integrity. And those who choose new life are called by a new name, one above all others. And now for broadcast around the earth, here's program number 2552 in the series Unshackled, the program that makes you face yourself and think. At the age of 28, the man in this story had his left eye removed because of a tumor. By the age of 36, he was totally blind. He had been divorced 4 times and was hopelessly addicted to alcohol and women when, in 1988, his life dramatically changed. In the conclusion of a 2-part story, he tells why he hiked the Appalachian Trail and almost didn't survive. This is the true story of Bill Irwin and his dog Orient, right now on Unshackled.
3: It was raining on March 8, 1990, the 3rd anniversary of my sobriety, the day I wanted to start hiking the Appalachian Trail. My dog and I hitched a ride with a man who spent several hours trying to find the trailhead in the mountains of northern Georgia.
4: Well, this is as far as I go, Bill. Either you get out here and find the trail, or I'll take you back to town.
3: All right.
4: Or maybe someone else knows where it is and can bring you back up here.
3: I want to start hiking today, Marvin. Thanks for bringing us on up. Come on, Orient.
4: Say, there's a white blaze on the tree behind you.
1: Thanks again.
3: Oh, I forgot to ask which way was north, Orient, and we can't use the sun for direction. Lord, you know which way north is, and we don't. Will you please let one of us know? It doesn't matter which one you tell. We started up the old woods road, and within a few hundred feet, Orient turned left so suddenly, I almost lost my balance. For the next 3 days, we walked in the rain, stopping at shelters for the night. Psalm 32, verse 8 encouraged me. I will instruct thee, and teach thee in the way which thou shalt go. I will guide thee with mine eye. On the 4th day, the sun came out, and a man on the trail said I was headed north. From then on, I knew that God was leading us. Still, there were times that I was discouraged.
5: Hi! How's it going?
3: Oh, kind of discouraged.
5: Oh, rain does that to you. I'm Patty.
3: I'm Bill, and this is Orient. Our trail name is Orient Express.
5: You're a through hiker.
3: Well, not at the rate we're going. This is our fourth day out, and my dog is already limping. I feel guilty because his pack doesn't fit right. He's hardly eating.
5: Well, Neil's Gap is just a few miles up the trail. Maybe you can get his pack fixed there.
3: Well, I'm going to get a motel room, too. That's wimping out, I know, but I need a hot shower and a dry bed.
5: I was a through hiker a few summers ago, and I did that. It's not a sign of weakness.
3: I'm going to offload some gear and mail it back home. I'm way overpacked.
5: A lot of through hikers do that. We all start out with too much.
3: And then there's these foot destroyers called boots. Maybe when my toenails fall off, they won't hurt so much.
5: You can get better ones in Neil's Gap.
3: You're a real encouragement, Patty.
5: Bill, how'd your knees get so bloody?
3: Well, I'm blind. I lost count of the times I've fallen already.
5: You look like a guy who's gonna make it all the way to Maine.
3: A lot of people couldn't tell I was blind. As word spread, they'd come up to me on the trail and say, "Have you seen a blind man with his dog?" And I'd say, "Well, he's about a mile behind me." At Neil's Gap, a woman modified Orient's pack while I lightened my own load of extraneous things. Then I called Carolyn, the leader of my support team.
6: So it hasn't gone exactly as you expected.
3: Oh, downhill is worse than uphill. Every time I put my foot down, I wonder, will I slide or trip or sink in the mud? Orient can't help it, but I keep falling down.
6: What if he gets lost, Bill?
3: He won't get lost, Carolyn. God is leading him, I'm convinced. Poor guy, his pack rubbed him raw, so I'm going to carry it till he's healed.
6: What do I do with the stuff you're mailing back to me?
3: Well, mail it back to me as I need it. I sent you instructions and addresses in the package.
6: Some of the news media have called. They want to intercept you and get pictures.
3: I hope they don't catch me.
6: But you're still planning to go all the way?
3: I'll hike until God tells me to stop, Carolyn. Fewer than 10% of the people who try make it. With God's help, I will. Our first day back on the trail ended with getting lost, looking for water. We found the stream a couple of hikers told us about and filled our canteen, but couldn't find our way back to where I'd left my backpack. It was dark, and I was freezing by the time Orient led me to the place where I thought the hikers had stopped for the night.
7: Oh, Lord, I hope somebody hears me.
8: Who's there?
7: Bill! Bill the blind man! I'm freezing!
8: Bill! What are you doing out here?
7: We got lost looking for water and couldn't find our campsite.
8: What, you got water? Oh, great, man. Come on, we ran out. Come on in our tent and we'll make you some hot tea.
7: I don't even have my sleeping bag.
8: Look, we'll find your pack tomorrow, all right? You can sleep between us tonight. Come on, we'll keep you warm somehow.
7: I tried to cover up with leaves, but they were wet.
8: Oh, it's a good thing you found us. You're past the first stage of hypothermia. Why, you'd have died out here tonight.
3: Orient ate part of our supper that night since his food was also in my pack. Those hikers saved my life, and I thanked God they were there. The first of many times someone was there at the right moment. Now, you may call it coincidence. I say it was God at work, maintaining his anonymity. The next day, I tried to explain that to a reporter from the Atlanta newspaper.
4: Say, Bill, how does Orient stay on the trail anyway?
3: Well, I think he follows the scent of other hikers. Sometimes I can follow their scent, too.
4: Yeah, how about some more tea?
3: All right.
4: You know, most people hike the Appalachian Trail for the beauty. What do you get out of it, Bill?
3: I have a different vision. For example, I can tell by the wind whether I'm surrounded by deciduous trees.

0: I wanted to do something to draw attention to him and his power.
1: Oh, so this is some kind of spiritual journey. You're doing this hike for God.
0: I guess the Lord put the trail here to show other people and me what he can do. Now, my job is to show up for

0: Publicity gathered steam as more news reporters, some in helicopters, wanted interviews. I didn't want their attention to detract from the purpose of the hike, and I began to dread their intrusion as much as I dreaded falling, or rain, or mosquitoes, or getting lost, or any of the other trail impediments. One day, I met the one thing every hiker fears. Hello there. How far to the next shelter? Oh, if that's a bear in front of us, Orient, don't you move, and I'll keep talking. That's what the ranger told us to do, right? Now you stay calm, and I'll try to do the same. I want you to know, Mr. Bear, that my food bag is about empty, and I haven't seen a candy bar in days. I'm just passing through, and I promise not to eat any of your berries, okay? My furry friend beside me is not a bear. He's a dog, and I need him if you want me to get down on the trail and out of your way. You see, I'm blind and very harmless, actually. Lord, would you please tell him to move on? Well, when the bear finally crashed off into the woods, the silence was wonderful. Orient and I were crossing some of the roughest terrain in the eastern half of the U.S., exposed to every kind of hazard, but we made our way through North Carolina and into Virginia. And that's when Carolyn received an anonymous phone call one morning in June.
1: Are Bill and Orient all right?
2: Well, as far as I know, do you have some reason to think they're not okay?
1: Well, I heard a report of a trail accident involving them.
2: Is Orient hurt?
1: Worse than that.
2: Is Bill hurt?
1: Worse.
2: Oh, no.
1: Well, a message came from a reliable source saying Orient was hurt and Bill was dead.
3: Hello?
0: Carolyn, the reports of my demise were greatly exaggerated.
3: Bill! Are you all right? Where are you?
0: I'm fine. I'm at a ranger station in Virginia. They don't know how the rumor started, but they were about to send out a search party.
3: Oh, what a relief.
0: They gave me a free lunch and a half gallon of ice cream to eat. Maybe I could arrange those rumors more often.
3: Don't you dare.
0: I did have a real scare last week, though. Oh. I let Orient off the harness one afternoon, and he disappeared for several hours. I was really worried. Some other hikers helped me find him.
3: God is watching over you, Bill, sometimes in spite of yourself.
0: Well, through hikers are just like family. We keep meeting each other on the trail. We hike together a few days or share a meal. Some of them really need the Lord.
3: How are you holding up?
0: Oh, I'm always glad to get off the trail and sleep in a real bed. But God is faithful. True hikers were like family. They shared food, water, tents, whatever was needed at the moment. I loved the solitude when Orient and I walked alone, praising God. But I also loved the long evenings when we sat around the campfire with family.
4: Look at Orient, curled up on my sleeping bag.
0: Oh, yeah, he's a connoisseur of bags and glad to be in out of the rain.
5: Well, he's not the only one. Why do we do this to ourselves? Hmm? Blisters, backache, and sometimes broken bones.
4: Yeah, well, don't forget the mice and mosquitoes.
0: Yeah, yeah. But then you have the solitude, the times when you stand still and there's absolutely no sound anywhere. Where else can you find that? See? God agrees.
4: Yeah.
5: You sure have a good attitude for a guy who falls all the time.
0: Well, the Lord knows how to teach humility, doesn't he? People talk about doing a reality check. I think we need an attitude check. Are we thanking God for the way he provides or complaining all the time?
4: Yeah, I guess you're right.
0: All I know is I met some great people on this hike. I slid off a mountain in Tennessee and grabbed a sapling just in time.
4: Really?
0: Another hiker pulled me out of danger. That was God's doing. Every day he shows me his love. We walk by faith, not by sight. God brought all kinds of people into my life on the trail. One man had just lost his father and was grieving. I shared Christ with him. Another man hiked with me for several days, and I knew he had something on his mind because he hinted several times. Around the campfire one night, he opened up.
6: Bill, there's something I'd like to tell you.
0: Oh?
6: I've never told anyone about this. A few years ago, I had a relationship that was wrong. And I've felt confused and guilty ever since. I find myself drinking to avoid dealing with it. I feel like my life is ruined, that God could never forgive me.
0: Philip, when I was a boy, an older relative molested me, and I was afraid to tell anyone too. For years, I was angry and confused. I became an alcoholic and a womanizer, but there's a better way. Mm-hmm. You don't have to carry guilt and shame around. Jesus died on the cross to set you free of that. There's no sin God won't forgive if you ask Him. If you truly repent and believe that Christ died for you, the Bible says God will forgive and accept you.
6: Do you think so?
0: The Bible says so in Romans chapter 5, verse 8. But God commendeth His love toward us, in that while we were yet sinners, Christ died for us. Jesus didn't go to the cross for good people because there aren't any. He went for sinners like you and me. Everybody is a sinner.
6: Bill, you've made me feel a lot better.
0: God has a way of taking whatever's broken in our lives and making something good of it. But first, you have to invite Him into your heart and life. Every day I knew without a doubt that God was in charge. In late June, we reached the halfway point where a vet examined Orient and pronounced him in excellent health. We covered the next four states in a month, though I fell and cracked a rib. I reached Vermont in mid-August and New Hampshire in mid-September. But the days were getting shorter and the nights cooler, and I still had hundreds of miles to go. I was hiking with a writer named Dave.
7: Well, I guess Orient met his match on that mountain, didn't he?
0: The rocks were just too steep for him, Dave. I'm beat from boosting him up so many times.
7: Well, now we face the White Mountains. About 20 more peaks.
0: I hope I have enough ibuprofen for my aching body.
7: Oh, come on. You're doing great, Bill.
0: A lot of people have said I won't get past the 100-mile wilderness, but I've heard things like that the whole trip.
7: Hey, what do you think about climbing Mount Katahdin now instead of at the end when the weather will be icy?
0: Well, I've been praying about it.
7: Well, any hikers do that and in reverse direction, walking south to complete the trail.
0: I don't want to go south. I want to finish in the same direction I started.
7: You better talk to the director of Baxter State Park. Yeah, he's been there 30 years and he knows the danger.
8: Carolyn here.
0: Hi, Carolyn. Oh. We're in Stratton, Maine, only 184 miles to go.
8: Bill, the director of Baxter State Park called.
0: Uh-huh.
8: He wants you to climb Mount Katahdin now. Otherwise, you won't be allowed to finish the hike later. The park is officially closed, but he'll let you make the climb now and then finish the rest of the trail.
0: I'll pray about it.
8: Prayer is good, but God speaks through people, too, Bill, especially when they care about you. He said the weather is already rough on the mountain. By November, it'll be icy.
0: I'll talk to him. On October 23rd, I climbed Mount Katahdin, Maine, which is at the end of the Appalachian Trail. Friends drove me to the base of the mountain and climbed with me as 3 inches of rain fell. Going down was treacherous, so waiting until November would have been deadly. Then we were driven back to finish the rest of the hike. Orient and I were alone when snow trapped us for 3 days in a cabin on Mount Bigelow. We ran out of firewood and went out to hunt for some. The ranger said there was a woodshed out here somewhere, Orient. Maybe we can find it. Oh, praise God, you found it.
6: Boy, am I glad to see you.
0: Well, who are you?
6: It's Art, and Peter's right behind me. Hey, Peter, I found them. Go back down and tell everyone they're safe.
0: Oh, the snow was too deep to hike out. I was up to my hips, and Orient was up to his shoulders.
6: Oh, we figured you were snowbound somewhere, so we set out this morning to search.
0: Oh, come on into the cabin and get warm. All we have to eat is oatmeal. Even Orient is out of food.
6: Listen, Bill, you can't keep going alone.
0: Dave's meeting me at Pierce Pond, and he'll hike the rest of the way with me.
6: But there's at least a dozen rivers to cross. There's no way you can make it. You guys will freeze.
0: I've heard that the whole trip, Art. I can't quit now. There's only 150 miles to go. Dave and I linked up again and headed out November 4th. Ferry service had ended across the mighty Kennebec River, but we had some mild weather and someone took us across by turns in a canoe. Then Indian summer ended with 2 days of snow, and we faced a river crossing that nearly took our lives. Halfway across, we were separated when Dave was swept off his feet, and I was pulled under and almost carried down the rapids. Somehow, I grabbed a branch on the bank.
9: Come on, here, let me help.
0: Oh, thank God the branch held.
9: Yeah.
0: Oh, you made it. Good dog, good dog, good dog.
9: We gotta set up camp before we freeze. Sun is gone, Bill. Right here, come on. You have some more hot tea.
0: We could have died today. It's a miracle we still have our packs.
9: Yeah, and we have 10 more rivers to go, too.
0: Oh, my God.
9: And the trail doesn't cross a paved road or come near a town or telephone anywhere in the next 100 miles.
0: I've prayed about it, Dave, and I think we should keep going north.
9: I'm with you all the way.
0: Art has a 4-wheel drive, and he offered to help us any way he could. Bring supplies, rescue us, whatever.
9: Good, good.
0: He has a map of logging roads that intersect the trail. Maybe I'll call him when we get to the next town.
9: All right.
0: We arranged to meet Art along the trail, but somehow missed each other the first time. Snow and rain slowed our pace and made us miserable. More rivers to cross, more freezing cold. Sometimes we couldn't find the trail. I stepped through ice on a bog and sank in halfway to my knees. The cold water filled my boots, but we didn't dare stop in the wind. We hiked 14 hours that day before coming to a lean-to after dark. My fingers are so numb, I can't take off my boots.
9: All right, here, come on, let me help you, buddy.
0: I've lost all feeling in my feet.
9: Now, you get in that sleeping bag. I'll fix some hot cocoa. Yes. I wish that wind had let up. Yeah, I think it's the tail end of that hurricane.
0: Let's not cross any more rivers. I believe the Lord wants us to finish, but we have to be smart about it.
9: I agree. That's foolish to put ourselves in these life-threatening situations.
0: I would have died without you, Dave. Art devised a plan that led us 50 miles on logging roads with bridges over the rivers. And on November 17th, we finished the 100-mile wilderness. We had 30 miles to go. Art met us and drove us to the next town, where I was invited to speak to the children at church on Sunday. Do you children see this sign here on this paper? Now that's called a blaze. And that's how hikers follow the Appalachian Trail all the way from Georgia on up to Maine. I think Orient has learned to follow that blaze. Now, if a person ignores those white marks, they won't do him a bit of good, will they? Now, wouldn't it be wonderful if it was that easy to find your way in life? Just follow the blaze from one goal to the next. Well, God has marked the trail for us. His blazes are in the Bible. So you read your Bible, and He'll get you through each day and lead you to eternal life. Psalm 37, verses 4 and 5 says, "Delight thyself also in the Lord, and He shall give thee the desires of thine heart. Commit thy way unto the Lord. Trust also in Him, and He shall bring it to pass." On November 21st, the day before Thanksgiving,

0: and from the power of Satan unto God, that they may receive forgiveness of sins and inheritance among them which are sanctified by faith that is in me. Friend, if you would like to have new life in Christ, pray with us right now. Lord, I believe you died on the cross for my sins, and my sins died with you. I believe you rose from the dead, just as you will raise me from my dead past. Thank you for making me clean. Thank you for the gift of eternal life. Even now, I believe you are changing me, giving me strength to follow you. In Jesus' name.
1: 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And our address? 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So until next time, unless our Lord returns before then, the doors to Pacific Garden Mission are open night and day. 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
1: From Psalm 32, verse 7. 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You preserve me from trouble. 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
1: Island shrouded in heavy fog. Am going on. That was Richard Halliburton's last radio message before he sailed into oblivion. Halliburton was an adventurer and explorer who was attempting to sail from Hong Kong to San Francisco in a Chinese junk. He intended to stop in Taiwan for supplies, but when he approached the island, he could not see light and assumed that it was shrouded in fog. It wasn't, but he didn't know that. The lights had been blanketed in a practice air raid drill, and sailing on was a fatal mistake. He was lost at sea. Richard Halliburton's impatience cost him his life. Had he only waited for guidance, he would have made his destination. James McConkie was right when he wrote, "Haste is the parent of 9/10 of our mistakes." But waiting seems to be so contrary to the path of progress. Today, we're generally convinced that doing about anything is better than doing nothing. Waiting, however, is not doing nothing. It is positive action that prepares you for the right choice in the future. It is awaiting God's timing which may save you from a tragic mistake. "There is an appointed time for everything," wrote Solomon in the book of Ecclesiastes. Awaiting the right time is never easy. But as Martin Luther wrote, "He who waits on God wastes no time." Friend, I'm not sure about you, but waiting has never been one of those virtues with which I was born. Perhaps you, too, have found that learning to wait is a difficult task. One of the great differences between the way we think and the way that God thinks is that His thinking is not influenced by time. Consequently, God is never in a hurry to do anything. But we're not like that. We must learn to live on His timetable, not ours. Reading through the pages of Scripture, you will discover that God has always had to teach His children to learn to wait for His timing. David, Solomon, Job, Micah, Isaiah, the Apostle Paul, they all wrote about the importance of waiting and thought of it as positive, not negative. But when God's people were overthrown by the forces of Nebuchadnezzar, king of Babylon, many thought that God had turned His back on them and forsaken them. Yet God said, "I know the plans that I have for you, declares the Lord, plans to prosper you and not to harm you, plans to give you hope and a future." Waiting on God's timing is not wasted time. But running ahead of God's timing can bring ruin to your life. It brings our restless hearts into conformity with God's plan and prepares us for what He has before us. Jeremiah the prophet wrote, "The Lord is good unto them that wait for Him, to the soul who seeks Him. It is good for a man that he should both hope and quietly wait for the salvation of the Lord." Friend, what's your rush? What's your hurry? God has a timing in everything, and when He sets an open door before you, no one can close it. Waiting demands that you acknowledge the fact God is fully in control. "They who wait on the Lord," wrote Isaiah, "shall mount up with wings as eagles, they shall run and not be weary, they will walk and not faint." May God forgive us of our restless impatience. Yes, there is a time for everything under the sun.
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1: It's 78 and clear. Wind is from the north. Today, thunderstorms with a high in the upper 90s. Tonight, clear with a low in the low 80s. Then tomorrow, partly cloudy with a high in the upper 90s. Tomorrow night, partly cloudy with a low in the low 80s. It's 78 and clear.

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1: There's a big difference between a man-focused worldview and a God-focused worldview. The outcomes are not the same. One ends in death, the other in eternal life. Karl Marx and D.L. Moody epitomize the two views and the two results. Today, more from the first of two discussions about Marx and Moody, a book co-authored by Pastor Erwin Lutzer and historian Greg Quiggle. From the Moody Church in Chicago, this is Running to Win with Dr. Erwin Lutzer, whose clear teaching helps us make it across the finish line. Here now is Pastor Lutzer, along with co-author and historian Greg Quiggle.
2: This is Pastor Lutzer. Welcome to a very special edition of Running to Win. We're speaking about a brand new book entitled Marx and Moody, Two Contemporaries, Two Gospels, Two Tombstones, and One Choice. For a gift of any amount, we're making this book available for you. I'll be giving you some contact info in just a moment. But I want to explain, why is it that we wrote this book? It's because we want to showcase two different worldviews. You know, when you look at the world today, you can see the evil around us. You can see human need. You can see people wallowing in their guilt, wondering where to turn. And what we see in Marx and Moody is a contrast between a humanistic view of the world and also, of course, in Moody, a divine, eternal perspective because of the gospel of Jesus Christ. Now, this is what I'm going to do. I'm going to give you very quickly what Marx wrote in the Communist Manifesto, just two of the most important points. Actually, in the book, there are 6 points. I have time only for one or two. And then we're going to turn it back to Moody, because as we think about Moody, I want people to grasp this. He is a showcase as to what God can do through anyone who's totally yielded to him. As a matter of fact, Greg, who actually told him that?
3: Henry Varley in 1873.
2: And you know, I read somewhere that Moody, he of course was so impacted by that statement, but Varley couldn't remember he mentioned it.
3: He never even telling him that. Yes, it's amazing.
2: So God can do anything. In fact, we should not limit as to what God can do through anyone who's totally devoted to him. And if you want to know more about Moody, this, of course, is a book that really you should read and read carefully. Very quickly, Marx looked at the world and Moody looked at the world, and they saw a lot of injustice, didn't they?
3: Yes, they did. Yes, they did. The world that they lived in was incredibly poverty-stricken, massive injustice. So, for example, working class people worked 12 to 16 hours a day, 6 days a week. They lived in incredibly difficult situations, paid poor wages. Housing was incredibly unsafe. Sanitation was unheard of. It was just a terrible, especially in the cities, a terrible living situation.
2: And what I want to do is to outline very briefly the first 2 points of the Communist Manifesto, which addresses that.
3: Yes.
2: And then I'm going to turn to you and we're going to talk about Moody and what he had to say about it, and also to help people to understand what the real message is that we need to get to people. Obviously, their physical needs are very important, yes, but they are not all important. All right, the manifesto. What Karl Marx begins by saying is this, and I'm doing it from memory. He says it is important, number one, that all things are to be owned by the state. As a matter of fact, to put it more clearly, the abolition of private property. That's number one. You see, what Marx decided was this. People argue over money. They go to war over money. You have, of course, the people who had factories. They took advantage of people for money. What if nobody owned anything? What if the state owned everything, and then the state could divvy it out in accordance with equity, and everybody would be very, very happy, and everybody would wake up in the morning excited to work for the state. And people don't understand that in socialism. And by the way, at the end of the book, I also talk about how Karl Marx viewed the difference between socialism and communism. But be that as it may, at the end of the day, people would say to themselves, why, this is a form of paradise. Well, it didn't turn out that way. And then number two, very quickly, is all faith in God has to be transferred to faith in the state. I want to say this quickly, and then we're going to be getting back to Moody in just a moment. Marx viewed human beings as people who were controlled by oppression. Take away the oppression, and evil, crime, will basically disappear. Why is it that people, they steal and kill? It's because of oppression. Take away the oppression. Destroy the family. That's actually the next point. Because you see, men oppress their wives, parents oppress their children, they take them to church and God is the ultimate oppressor. So get rid of God and you'll no longer have oppression. It didn't turn out that way, did it? Now, Moody looked at the same situation, and what was his message?
3: His message was the problem is sin. In fact, he called it ruined by sin. He said all human beings are ruined by sin. The problem is not oppression. The problem is there is something deeply, fundamentally wrong with us that the Bible calls sin. And Moody said, unless you deal with this core issue, really all you're doing is moving the deck chairs around on the Titanic, because you're only dealing with the symptom and not the fundamental problem. And so he said, you have to address this problem of human sin in order to really get at the problems that both he and Marx saw happening in the urban centers in the Western world.
2: And first of all, and I love the three R's, right? Ruined by sin. What's the second one?
3: Redeemed by Christ. And the third one is regenerated by the Holy Spirit.
2: And that, of course, is transforming. People have to understand this. Marx and Moody fundamentally saw humanity very differently. Marx believed everybody is good.
3: Yes.
2: Take away the oppression, and suddenly you'll find all of this flourishing of human nature. Moody understood we are fatally flawed. You know, when it comes to Moody, people have to understand, and I know we sure don't have time to do it here, but people need to understand that Moody also spoke very much to the social conditions.
3: Yes.
2: And that's the thing, of course, that you discovered in your studies of Moody. And by the way, your part of the book highlights that very, very clearly. And what we need to do is to be able to understand the fundamental issues, but then, of course, speak to all the other issues. Greg, I hope that when we return in our next time together, that you have time to tell us about Moody. I know that he was having a haircut with a president of the United States and how that went.
3: Yes.
2: And also his large crusades in London.
3: Yes.
2: What a remarkable story. And by the way, in the first chapter of your book, I love the way in which you outlined all of the headlines in the Western world regarding Moody's fame. Just imagine preaching to 20,000 people a night without a microphone back in the 1800s. Remarkable. I want to say a word to all those of you who are listening. From my heart to yours, I want to thank you so much for your prayers. Thank you for the opportunity that we have to share the good news of the gospel of Jesus Christ. And as I already mentioned, it is because of your prayers and because of your gifts that Running to Win can continue and even can expand to other countries. What we want to do here is to help people to be able to realistically evaluate our situation in life, to see our sin, but also to see the wonders of God's grace. Greg, I think we have time for a line or two, if you have it there,
3: yes,
2: of one of Moody's sermons. Share with us how he, with such a sense of immediacy, shared the gospel with people.
3: Yes, if I can read briefly. Once Moody was preaching on the power of Christ's blood to forgive sins. And he says, look at that Roman soldier as he pushed his spear into the very heart of the God-man. What a hellish deed. But what was the next thing that took place? Blood covered the spear. Oh, thank God, blood covers sin. There was the blood covering the spear. The very point of it, the very crowning act of sin, brought out the very crowning act of love. The crown act of wickedness was the crowning act of grace. Moody believed, and we believe, that it does not matter what you have done. Nothing is beyond the capacity of the blood of Jesus Christ to forgive. God's grace extends to all sin, regardless of who you are. God offers forgiveness in and through his son Jesus and his shed blood on the cross for you.
2: My friend, today, isn't that good news in a world that has lost its way, a world that is obsessed with its guilt, not knowing where to turn? That's the news that you and I need to hear, and I can't help but think that there are many people listening to Running to Win today, and you specifically needed that message. Yes, even the person, even the soldier that pierced the side of Christ is one who can be redeemed by that blood. For a gift of any amount, we're making this book available for you. It's entitled Marx and Moody, Two Contemporaries, Two Gospels, Two Tombstones, and One Choice. Ask for the book entitled Marx and Moody. It will motivate you to godliness. It will help you to understand our culture, but thankfully also, it will point to hope. Young people need to read this book, as all of us do, so that we might be able to interact with this world and at the same time highlight the grace of the Lord Jesus Christ. So from my heart to yours today, I want to thank you so much. It's because of people just like you that Running to Win can go around the world sharing the good news of the gospel of Jesus Christ, even as D.L. Moody preached, the blood of Jesus Christ, God's Son, cleanses us from all sin.
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5: Thanks for joining us for today's Power Walk Ministries broadcast. We've just begun a new series titled Character Builders, taught by Reverend Paul Kennings, founder and president of Power Walk Ministries. How do we operate as believers in the midst of the divisiveness at so many levels being played out in our communities? Encouraging us to prioritize the will of God over our own, Dr. Kennings brings us this message titled, It's All About Christ. Let's listen.
6: There's a lot that is going on around our world, and unfortunately, some of it is justified in what has taken place throughout the centuries. I don't say this because I'm African-American or African-Caribbean, but I say this because it's the truth. These are the facts. These are what's taken place. I understand that many people feel like I didn't do it, but if we're doing nothing to correct it, what's the difference? Well, there's a lot of frustration that is taking place, and so there's different situations that has happened throughout history, but we are still the church in it. We're still people who God has called to function in it and to do so with a level of integrity that brings him glory. We can come to it and we can let the past control us, or we could come to it and recognize the past, but find a process forward that brings God glory and therefore brings results that testify towards the power and the grace and the mercy of God, so that we grow through it rather than become bitter as a result of it. And that's what I'm approaching in this series here. And I pray that you would walk with me through this series, and not to blame any particular race for any particular thing, but just learning how as believers we should operate. And what he says here in Ephesians chapter 4, we continue today, and beginning in verse 26, he literally, if you were listening yesterday, he says, be angry. He says that. He says, be ye angry. Present tense, middle imperative. What does that mean? It literally means to make it a habit to be angry, but in the process of being angry, don't become aggressive, because the Spirit of God is working inside of us to bring about good results. He's been talking about the Spirit of God from chapter 1, verse 3 through 4. He talked about the Spirit of God in chapter 3, verse 14 through verse 21. He talked about the Spirit of God in chapter 4, verse 12 through 16. He's telling us not to go back to the old man in verse 21 through verse 25. So now he's saying to us, no, we still have this Spirit working inside of us, so it's passive. And then it's imperative, meaning he's commanding when we feel this emotion, when this emotion has come inside of us, to go ahead and let it go. But he's telling us to guard it, and he's telling us how to guard it. And that's what we're going to spend our time on today, since we've addressed the whole other issue yesterday on being angry, that God got angry, Jesus got angry. So there can't be anything wrong with anger in itself. It's what the anger becomes. A car is a car. It's a great instrument to get to work, whatever. But a person can take it and drive it into a crowd. It's what the driver does that makes the vehicle good or bad. So he's saying anger is an emotion. It's what we choose to do with it that determines whether or not it becomes good or bad. And he wants to tell us how to guard it, since it is such a powerful emotion, since we are human and we're still in the flesh. And there's nothing good that resides in the flesh. We need to now focus on how we keep this flesh in check when we have an emotion that is very human. He says the first thing is to not sin. We discussed that yesterday. Sin is when I willfully, because of the anger, decide to violate the word of God and go let the anger rule. He says, no, the anger can't rule. The Bible says, when I set my mind on the flesh, in Romans chapter 8, verse 5 through 9, then it leads to death. When I set my mind on the Spirit, it leads to life. So when I'm feeling this emotion, he's saying, set our minds to the Spirit. So how do we set our mind to the movement of God in us, since we're not going back to the old man? We could now set our mind on the movement of God in us, and he's teaching us how to do that. The first thing he's saying is, be angry. Just like James would say, he understands anger will come, but we must be slow to speak. He's telling us this is how we keep this anger in check. He's not saying it's not going to happen. He's saying it's going to happen. But now, how do we keep this anger in check when it does happen? James tells us to keep it in check. This is what we must do. Wherefore, my beloved brethren, let every man be swift to hear. So in other words, when the anger comes, he is telling us how to manage it. We need to at least seek to understand the circumstances that are taking place, so that we can develop a clear focus forward based on the word of God. You see the same thing he says, to be slow to speak, can't hear and talk at the same time. That's what he's saying in Ephesians, that becomes clamor. Clamor is two cymbals being hit together loud, like a band on a football field, taking those cymbals and slamming them together. That's what happens when we're quick to speak and not quick to hear. It becomes clamor. And when it becomes clamor, the Bible is saying, then nobody's listening to nobody. And as a result of that, it sometimes leads to what he's also saying in Ephesians, unwholesome words. People start saying things that are not representative of what the Word of God says that they should do. So therefore, they're now sinning. And all that does is give Satan a foothold. Sin is knowing what to do, and I choose not to do it. So if I choose to still not do what God says, and I'm persisting in that, the Bible says Satan jumps up in there, Satan decides that this is what he's going to do, and Satan causes us, like in the case of Ananias and Sapphira, to be influenced by him. And he says right here in Ephesians chapter 5, what it becomes. It becomes wrath. Now we're throwing things because we're not slow to speak, quick to listen. We are just responding to the anger, violating the Word of God. Satan jumps in there. Now there's unwholesome words. Now we have people who become full of wrath. They're throwing things. They are bombing places, burning down places, looting. That's wrath. You've taken the anger and you've made it an action that is in violation of the Word of God. As he says in verse 31, they're malicious. Now he says, people are saying, okay, now I'm angry. I'm not going to cook. So let's see what you're going to do now, because I know what the budget says. You can't buy nothing. Now they're malicious. Now they purposely put stuff in the food they know the person doesn't like. Malicious. Slam doors. And they're now finding malicious ways of trying to get the person. That is trying to just infuriate the situation just because I don't like what these people are doing, marching on the streets or doing things on YouTube or putting things on Facebook or saying things. So what I'm going to do is go out here and I'm going to create something that is so opposed to them, put it out there, be anonymous, and get them even more mad because I am so sick of all this stuff that they're talking about. Malicious. The Bible says that's when Satan gets in there and he seeks to corrupt the situation and makes it worse, because that's what Satan does. It causes people to be killed and beaten, all kinds of things to come out of it. That's what Satan does. He says we cannot, as believers, let that kind of testimony be attached to us. We should be people who are going in the opposite direction. How does that work? And don't forget now, he who is in us is greater than he who is in the world. What is he talking about? The Holy Spirit. In Ephesians chapter 3, he explains the kind of Holy Spirit we have and what he does for us. He says in verse 16, unto the edifying of itself in love. What is coming out of this? Love. What is love? Doesn't hold a record of wrongs. What is love? It is selfless. What is love? It is not arrogant. It is not boastful. Love conquers a multitude of sins. The Bible is saying, what is love? The very nature of God is love. And a person who can love even when they're angry shows that the power of God is working in them, and they don't walk in darkness. They walk in the light. They walk with a commitment to the Word of God. So he says what comes out of this is love when the Spirit of God is operating. In verse 17 he says, this I say therefore and testify in the Lord, that henceforth walk not as the Gentiles, as the sinners do, in the vanity of their mind, in their own way of thinking. In chapter 4 it says, when we think the way the world thinks, our heart gets hard. We become malicious in the way we function. And he tells us what that looks like in verse 17 of chapter 4 on. We become hard, callous, bitter. We don't want nothing to do with God after a while. Stop telling me about the Bible. These folks did this to me. And we don't want to hear nothing what the Bible has to say. We turn it off, the Bible says, because we're now into our own futility and way of thinking. We're not turning the Spirit on that drives us to love. In verse 17, he says of chapter 3, this I say therefore and testify in the Lord, henceforth walk, not as the Gentiles also walk in the vanity of their mind, having an understanding darkened. So how does this Spirit work then? He says in verse 16 of chapter 3, he says that he may be granted according to the riches of his glory to be strengthened with the might by his Spirit in the inner man, that Christ may dwell in our hearts. What does our heart deal with? Emotions. Who's now dwelling and having a foothold rather than Satan having a foothold in anger? Christ gets a foothold. That he may be rooted and grounded in love, may be able to comprehend with all the saints, what is the breadth, length, and height, and depth, and to know the love of Christ which surpasseth knowledge, that we may be filled up with the fullness of God. He says what comes out of this is that Christ becomes more dominant in our lives. Love comes out of us. We begin to get a better understanding, since the Spirit of God is to illuminate the Word of God, to guide us into truth. We get a better understanding of what the Word of God is saying, and now we can apply it against the emotions that we feel, and out of that, the Bible says, comes what chapter 4 is talking about in verse 32. But be kind to one another, tender-hearted, forgiving one another, even as God, for Christ's sake, has forgiven you. What comes out of this is a product that brings God glory. What happened to Christ? Hate, hate, hate. Beating, spitting. People mocking him. He submitted to his Father's will. He submitted to his Father's will. On the cross, two thieves talking bad about him on the cross. So you got the thieves doing it, folks down below doing it, the soldiers doing it, and Jesus Christ looks at the thief when he changes his mind and says, I'll remember you in paradise. He looks down below and says, Father, forgive.

0: That's why he's saying stay in the spirit. Be angry, but don't forget what the Spirit of God is doing in our lives, for our lives, for the glory of God, that will bring about the vindication when Christ rose from the dead, the vindication when he sits at the right hand of the Father and all power is given to him and all his enemies are at his footstool. When those times come, we can stand knowing God is the one who fought our battle, and therefore God is the one who provides us victory, that deepens our faith, that keeps us focused and experience the power of God rather than the power of our anger. Stay focused.
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2: Here are three biblical reasons why we should choose to forgive. First, Jesus said, if you forgive others their trespasses, your heavenly Father will also forgive you. But if you do not forgive others their trespasses, neither will your Father forgive your trespasses. So one reason to forgive is so God will forgive us. Here's a second reason. Paul told the believers in Corinth to forgive so that they would not give Satan an advantage. When we don't forgive, we give Satan a foothold in our lives and in the body of Christ. Finally, Matthew 18 describes someone who refused to forgive, and it says he was delivered to the tormentors. When we refuse to forgive, we may start to experience spiritual, emotional, and even physical consequences of holding bitterness in our hearts. So if you want to be forgiven, protected, and free, choose to forgive today. With Seeking Him, I'm Nancy DeMoss Waugmuth.
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7: The Gospel of Matthew quotes more from the Old Testament, particularly the book of Isaiah, than any other of the Gospels and any other book in the New Testament. Welcome to our time of Bible reading on Christian Radio, and it's time to read from the book of Matthew once again. We're not quite halfway through the book, 28 chapters is how the book has been divided. But in chapter 13, there is a change in the way that the Lord Jesus is being portrayed by Matthew. Our time of Bible reading today will take on the book of Matthew, chapter 13. The presentation of the king has been the first 12 chapters. Now the program of the king, where the Lord Jesus will talk about the kingdom of heaven more than he has before. Of course, there's the rejection of the king to come. That's in chapters 26 and 27. And then the power of the king, his resurrection, and his commission. These are some of the outlines that are given as we read through this particular book. But Matthew portrays Christ as the king. That's the whole theme. And Matthew chapter 2 and verse 2 is probably the key verse.

0: Where is he who is born King of the Jews? For we have come to worship him. That's what the wise men said to King Herod early in the life of the Lord Jesus. Now, Matthew chapter 13 is our text. Once again, words to live by as we read from the Gospel. And we read through the New American Standard Bible Translation. On that day, Jesus went out of the house and was sitting by the sea, and great multitudes gathered to him, so that he got into a boat and sat down. And the whole multitude was standing on the beach. And he spoke many things to them in parables, saying, Behold, the sower went out to sow. And as he sowed, some seeds fell beside the road, and the birds came and ate them up. And others fell upon the rocky places, where they did not have much soil, and immediately they sprang up, because they had no depth of soil. But when the sun had risen, they were scorched, and because they had no root, they withered away. And others fell among the thorns, and the thorns came up and choked them out. And others fell on the good soil, and yielded a crop, some 100-fold, some 60, and some 30. He who has ears, let him hear. And the disciples came and said to him, Why do you speak to them in parables? And he answered and said to them, To you it has been granted to know the mysteries of the kingdom of heaven, but to them it has not been granted. For whoever has, to him shall more be given, and he shall have an abundance. But whoever does not have, even what he has shall be taken away from him. Therefore I speak to them in parables, because while seeing they do not see, and while hearing they do not hear, nor do they understand. And in their case the prophecy of Isaiah is being fulfilled, which says, You will keep on hearing, but will not understand, and you will keep on seeing, but will not perceive. For the heart of this people has become dull. And with their ears they scarcely hear, and they have closed their eyes, lest they should see with their eyes, and hear with their ears, and understand with their heart, and return, and I should heal them. But blessed are your eyes, because they see, and your ears, because they hear. For truly I say to you that many prophets and righteous men desired to see what you see, and did not see it, and to hear what you hear, and did not hear it. Hear then the parable of the sower. When anyone hears the word of the kingdom and does not understand it, the evil one comes and snatches away what has been sown in his heart. This is the one of whom seed was sown beside the road. And the one on whom seed was sown on the rocky places, this is the man who hears the word and immediately receives it with joy. Yet he has no firm root in himself, but is only temporary, and when affliction or persecution arises because of the word, immediately he falls away. And the one on whom seed was sown among the thorns, this is the man who hears the word, and the worry of the world and the deceitfulness of riches choke the word, and it becomes unfruitful. And the one on whom seed was sown on the good soil, this is the man who hears the word and understands it, who indeed bears fruit and brings forth some 100-fold, some 60, and some 30. He presented another parable to them, saying, The kingdom of heaven may be compared to a man who sowed good seed in his field, but while men were sleeping, his enemy came and sowed tares also among the wheat, and went away. But when the wheat sprang up and bore grain, then the tares became evident also. And the slaves of the landowner came and said to him, Sir, did you not sow good seed in your field? How then does it have tares? And he said to them, An enemy has done this. And the slave said to him, Do you want us then to go and gather them up? But he said, No, lest while you are gathering up the tares you may root up the wheat with them. Allow both to grow together until the harvest. And in the time of the harvest I will say to the reapers, First gather up the tares and bind them in bundles to burn them up, but gather the wheat into my barn. He presented another parable to them, saying, The kingdom of heaven is like a mustard seed, which a man took and sowed in his field. And this is smaller than all other seeds. But when it is full grown, it is larger than the garden plants and becomes a tree, so that the birds of the air come and nest in its branches. He spoke another parable to them. The kingdom of heaven is like leaven, which a woman took and hid in 3 pecks of meal until it was all leavened. All these things Jesus spoke to the multitudes in parables, and he did not speak to them without a parable, so that what was spoken through the prophet might be fulfilled, saying, I will open my mouth in parables, I will utter things hidden since the foundation of the world. Then he left the multitudes and went into the house, and his disciples came to him, saying, Explain to us the parable of the tares of the field. And he answered and said, The one who sows the good seed is the Son of Man, and the field is the world. And as for the good seed, these are the sons of the kingdom, and the tares are the sons of the evil one. And the enemy who sowed them is the devil, and the harvest is the end of the age, and the reapers are angels. Therefore, just as the tares are gathered up and burned with fire, so shall it be at the end of the age. The Son of Man will send forth his angels, and they will gather out of his kingdom all stumbling blocks and those who commit lawlessness, and will cast them into the furnace of fire. In that place there shall be weeping and gnashing of teeth. Then the righteous will shine forth as the sun in the kingdom of their Father. He who has ears, let him hear. The kingdom of heaven is like a treasure hidden in the field, which a man found and hid, and from joy over it he goes and sells all that he has and buys that field. Again, the kingdom of heaven is like a merchant seeking fine pearls, and upon finding one pearl of great value, he went and sold all that he had and bought it. Again, the kingdom of heaven is like a dragnet cast into the sea, and gathering fish of every kind. And when it was filled, they drew it up on the beach, and they sat down and gathered the good fish into containers. But the bad they threw away. So it will be at the end of the age, the angels shall come forth and take out the wicked from among the righteous, and will cast them into the furnace of fire. There shall be weeping and gnashing of teeth. Have you understood all these things? They said to him, Yes. And he said to them, Therefore, every scribe who has become a disciple of the kingdom of heaven is like a head of a household, who brings forth out of his treasure things new and old. And it came about that when Jesus had finished these parables, he departed from there, and coming to his hometown, he began teaching them in their synagogue, so that they became astonished and said, Where did this man get this wisdom and these miraculous powers? Is not this the carpenter's son? Is not his mother called Mary, and his brothers James and Joseph and Simon and Judas, and his sisters? Are they not all with us? Where then did this man get all these things? And they took offense at him. But Jesus said to them, A prophet is not without honor except in his hometown and in his own household. And he did not do many miracles there because of their unbelief. Well, we look at the clock and we see that our time is already up for this section of the Gospel of Matthew, chapter 13. Lord Jesus beginning to teach and to bring in his program just about the kingdom of heaven and the various aspects of it. And the way of teaching will be through parables, specifically to fulfill which was prophesied by Isaiah. Well, thanks for listening to today's Bible reading. And if the Lord allows, we look forward to seeing you again next time for more here on Christian Radio. And may God richly bless you and the reading of his word.
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3: Religion won't do it. 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Just as the branch can only survive if it remains in the vine, because it is the vine that gives the life to the plant, so we have to feast upon this bread of heaven, the bread of eternal life that comes in the person of Christ himself.
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5: While we are waiting on the second coming, you do know he came the first time. And it was all about spiritual realm. He was trying to get people into the kingdom, into that spiritual realm. But now we in between comings. He came the first time. Now here we are. Now the question is, what do we do while we're waiting on the second coming? I want to take us to a passage that I think it kind of hints at what we ought to do. And that is Luke chapter 10, verse 1. But let's pray first. Father, we want to come and thank you, love you, worship you, adore you. We want to join those four living creatures, the 24 elders, the myriads and myriads and thousands of angels that's doing one thing, that's praising you. So Father, give us wisdom and insight. We ask these things in Jesus' name. Amen. Bring you into where Jesus was at this time. He's been here at least 32 years. Now he's in the last year and probably only have a few months left. So he does something that we would think is strange. But when you understand that he's done the same thing with us and through us, it won't seem as strange. But listen to what he said in Luke 10:1. Now after this, the Lord appointed 70 others and sent them in pairs ahead of him to every city and place where he himself was going to come. And he was saying to them, the harvest is plentiful, but the laborers are few. Therefore, beseech the Lord of the harvest to send out laborers into his harvest. Go therefore, I send you out as lamb in the midst of wolves. Carry no money belt, no bag, no shoes, and greet no one on the way. Whatever house you enter, first say, peace be to this house. So let's talk about that. Let's talk about that. Peace be to this house. Jesus is sent out 70. Now, you know he did that once before in chapter 9 when he gathered up the 12. He put them in twos, and they was to go ahead of him to all the other cities and to do some evangelism. We call it preaching, but that's what they went to do. And they were preaching what he preached. The kingdom of God is at hand. And then for us, he's talking about the gospel. The gospel is the door into the kingdom of God. And there they were going from city to city, house to house, two by two. What are we to do while we are waiting on the second coming? We ought to be doing the same thing they were doing, because that is the mission. When God said in John 3:16, for God so loved the world that he gave his only begotten Son, that whosoever believeth in him should not perish, but have eternal life. That's what they were going to do. And I wonder if you notice something here, that this whole thing of salvation is not by groups, not by denomination. is one by one ushering them into the kingdom after they believe the gospel, repent, be regenerated, have faith, and forgiven of their sins, and then they're ushered into the same kingdom that we are in. So what are we to do? Do like the 70. Go from house to house, from person to person, talking about the good news of the gospel. And let me just mention what the gospel is. The gospel is what is found in Romans 1 and verse 16. In Romans 1, verse 16, and this is what he says. He says, "For I am not ashamed of the gospel, for it is power, the power of God for salvation to everyone who believes, to the Jew first and also to the Greeks. For in it," in what? In the gospel, the good news, "the righteousness of God is revealed from faith to faith. It is written, but the righteous man shall live by faith." The gospel. When you share the good news that Jesus came, and he came for one reason only, he came to die, to fulfill the Father's will. Now, I need to slip some in right about now, because the whole plan has got to come together. So what happened to Abraham? What happened to Jacob? What happened to Isaac? They was a part of the same covenant. And for them to complete their salvation, Jesus had to come, and Jesus had to die. So not only did he die for you and die for me and shed his blood for me and shed his blood for the patriots, but he died so that we can live. So what is the gospel? The gospel is good news. We have been forgiven. The moment you believe, what is to be believed? And that is that the gospel is what sets you free. Now let's see if we can dive into this, to this story of these 70 going out. Because I believe we're part of the 70, but we don't go out like they went out. We went out, but we do the same, but we got the same mission. And in fact, if you want to know we got the same mission, you remember what he said in Matthew 28, verse 18, when he called the disciples to that, to Galilee, to a mountain. The first thing he said is, "All authority in heaven and earth is given unto me." Then he said, "Go and make disciples of all the nations, baptizing them in the name of the Father, the Son, and the Holy Spirit." That was the good news. God is not planning on losing his world without evangelizing. So what are we to do? We are to be about the Father's business while it is day, because when night cometh, no man can work. So night is coming to your address, and you won't be able to do no more work. For us, the night is when we sleep. The night is when we die. The night. But while we are still breathing, we need to be about the Father's business. These 70 went from one house to another house and to another house. And by the way, I need to also tell you that he gave them authority, that same authority. In fact, in chapter 10, verse 19, he says, "Behold, I have given you authority to tread on serpents and scorpions and over all the power of the enemy, and nothing will injure you." All of the power of Satan. Because see, he's holding people captives. But what's going to set them free is the gospel. Who's preaching the gospel? It's got to be you and I. that have received the gospel, believed the gospel, and from that action, we have been brought into the kingdom. And now we go do kingdom work. What is kingdom work? Going after other people, bringing them into the gospel. What other work is it to do than to get people into the gospel? Let me take a few minutes and share with you why. This is the why. Everybody that was born of a woman is going to die. They're going to die. Why? Because of Adam's sin. When Adam sinned, all of us was pronounced dead on arrival. Born physically alive, but spiritually, we were born dead. And so what we've got to do, be the carrier of life. And the carrier of life is the gospel. When you share the gospel, it's life in it. It just told you in verse 17 of Romans chapter 1, he said that, and in it, in what? In the gospel, the righteousness is revealed. Oh, see, so let me just quickly say something about that righteousness. The righteousness is that everyone who believes, God instantly impute righteousness into them. They become right immediately. Not because of something they did. It's what God did. And that is called grace. He graced them by giving them life. He graced them by allowing them to be forgiven. He graced them by allowing the Holy Spirit to come on the inside and strengthen them and regenerating them and indwelling them and filling them and sealing them, because he has a plan for you, you that are saved. So, beloved, if anybody asks you, what is it that we should be doing in between first and second coming? It is to share the good news of the gospel that people can live forever. Let's pray. Father, I want to thank you. Oh, Papa, how I love you. Thank you for letting us share the gospel and people stepping out of darkness into light. Thinking I'm stepping out of the kingdom of Satan into the kingdom of God. So, Father, we thank you and we love you. Father, bless your people, we ask in Jesus' name.
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0: 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I haven't done enough. I haven't done it well enough. And just face the fact that your child has to go through that struggle. And it's much easier in a Christian home because at least you're getting word of truth.
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3: 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In it, he says, God so loved the world that he gave his one and only Son, that whoever believes in him shall not perish but have eternal life. 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
5: It's 77 and clear.
6: Wind is from the west-northwest at 5 to 10 miles per hour. Today, thunderstorms with a high in the upper 90s. Tonight, clear with a low in the low 80s. Then tomorrow, partly cloudy with a high in the upper 90s. Tomorrow night, partly cloudy with a low in the low 80s. It's 77 and clear.

0: What is it that drives the person with the gift of exhortation? Above everything else, they desire to see other people grow in their spiritual life. So that whatever they're doing, whether they're serving this person or whether they are giving here, whatever it might be, the underlying motivation of all of that is their desire to see people grow spiritually and become the person God wants them to be and to be able to accomplish the things that God wants them to accomplish.
1: Is something troubling you today? Do you need a word of encouragement? Then you could use a visit from someone with the gift of exhortation. Today's edition of In Touch, the teaching ministry of Dr. Charles Stanley, tells us about those whom God has equipped to be our encouragers. Our series, Living in the Power of the Holy Spirit, continues.
0: One of the essentials of the Christian life is that you and I grow. The scripture says that we are to desire the sincere milk of the word, that we may grow thereby. And so he has enabled us to grow. He desires that we grow, and he's equipped us to grow. And part of what's involved in all of that are his spiritual gifts. That is, he has gifts and manifestations of those gifts, how they're expressed, and he also has different ministries for us. And the scripture tells us that the whole body of Christ needs the whole span of all of those gifts. Now, there are three primary divisions of scripture that talk about the gifts, and one of them is in 1 Corinthians 12 that people understand primarily. And then, of course, there is the ministry gifts that Paul mentions in Ephesians chapter 4. And then, of course, there is his chapter in Romans chapter 12, where he talks about the motivational gifts. And he names them there. Now, you say, well, what is a motivational gift? Well, a motivational gift is that gift which is the drive within us. That is, that we are wired a certain way that God has wired us in order to help meet a particular need or facet of the body of Christ. And in 1 Peter chapter 4, for example, and we read this every week on purpose because he makes it very, very clear what this is all about. He says, as each one of us has received a special gift, one of these motivational gifts. You may be gifted to do many things, and we've talked about the difference between a talent and a gift. We're talking about these spiritual gifts given to you at salvation. He says, each one has received a special gift, employ it. Put it to work for what reason? Serving one another as good stewards of the manifold grace of God. The manifold grace of God, the various expressions of God's grace in our life from salvation, all the rest. And so he says the reason he gives us these spiritual gifts is that you and I are to serve one another in the body of Christ. And he says in the next verse, we're to do it. He says we're to do it how? We're to do it in the strength of Almighty God. So God has gifted you as a believer. And he intends for you to exercise that gift. It's the underlying motivation for what you do. So we come to the gift of exhortation. And what are the characteristics? Well, one of the primary characteristics of the gift of exhortation is this, and that is that person is motivated to urge people to listen, full spiritual growth. What is it that drives the person with the gift of exhortation? Above everything else, they desire to see other people grow in their spiritual life. So that whatever they're doing, whether they're serving this person or whether they are giving here, whatever it might be, the underlying motivation of all of that is their desire to see people grow spiritually. And in each one of these gifts, there's some biblical character that best describes them. In prophecy, it was Peter. In service, it was Timothy. In teaching, it was Luke. And now in exhortation, who do you think would be the best example of exhortation in the Bible? Who would it be? Paul, absolutely. Because all the way through his epistles, you will hear him saying things. And what he's really saying in essence, he is encouraging people to grow in their Christian life. And here's what he says, for example, just one verse in Colossians chapter 1, verse 28. He says, we proclaim him, that is Christ, admonishing every man and teaching every man with all wisdom so that we may present every man complete in Christ, that is mature. And so verse after verse, scripture after scripture, chapter after chapter, epistle after epistle, what is he doing? He is encouraging us to live a godly life and to walk in that life and to grow up in a Christian life and to be spiritually mature believers, because that's the will of God for all of us. And so what is he saying? We are all saved, born again, the Bible says, and we're little children, so we must grow. Many people are satisfied, it seems, that they just want to be sure that they're saved and they get into heaven, so they want to get inside the salvation door and have somebody, have God lock the door in, then they want to just sort of live casually. No, because it is the will of God that you and I grow up. And the gift of exhortation is committed to doing what? The person they're able to influence, the person they're able to speak to, they're always going to have this innermost drive. Whatever they're saying, whatever they're doing, whatever the relationship is, to help that other person grow up spiritually and become the person God wants them to be and to be able to accomplish the things that God wants them to accomplish. And so when you think about that, you think about the fact that because they have that gift, they're able to visualize for somebody else. They can visualize so accurately about what their possibilities are, what their potential is, and how God can work in their life. And so that is what drives them above everything else. Now, it would be wonderful if every parent had that gift. If every parent was so committed to living before their children and to admonishing them and to encourage them to live a godly life, and to grow up as a Christian by the time, that not by the time they're 40, but by the time they're 13, 14, 15, 16, they're on their way to spiritual maturity. And yet oftentimes parents want to wait till they become teenagers or become 21 years of age or whatever it might be. Listen, spiritual growth begins the moment you're saved, and the more help you have and the more instruction you have and the more good exhortation you have, what happens is you grow stronger more quickly. The second characteristic is simply this, and that is the ability to see root problems in people. That is, a person who has a gift of exhortation is able to quickly go to the root of the cause of the problem in that person's life. Sometimes it's pride, sometimes it's selfishness, sometimes it's insecurity, sometimes it's fear, sometimes it's control, whatever it might be. All of us have those root issues in our life that need to be dealt with. And so the exhorter, he especially or she wants to get to the root of the problem, and they have a very discerning spirit to be able to discern what that is. Now, if you want somebody to get to the root, you let one of those persons deal with it. And this doesn't mean it's going to be hard and difficult necessarily, because the person who's walking in the Spirit, who has the gift of exhortation, knows how to approach a person, and they're not going to walk up and say, I've been thinking about you and praying for you, and I want to tell you, you have a root cause of bitterness. They're not going to do that, because you know that's the end of the session when you do that. That's not the way to do it. And so that's not the way we operate. So a third thing is this, and that is that person wants to prescribe steps of action. Now watch this. By steps of action, I mean what they'll do is say, okay, here's the root issue in your life we want to deal with. Now the first thing you need to do, step one. Then they'll say, then step two. Or they may say, here's step one. Now, when we talk about that for a while and we work on that, then we come back to step two. Somebody says, well, now, I don't believe in all those steps. Well, I'm here to tell you, the only way you got here this morning is step by step. You got out of the bed, step one. And so the truth is, in our thinking, in our process of how we process ideas, we go by steps. And so what I want you to see is this. There are precise steps in any situation, and the same thing is true in our spiritual life. And what happens here is simply this. The gift of exhortation is very precise in giving steps. That is, if you will take this step, if you'll take that step, and they're willing to get involved in your life to some degree. Now, I'm not talking about necessarily some big counseling situation. It could be a friend you work with, a friend at school, or in your home, or you're talking to your children. You give them precise steps. And what happens is, that's how we grow. We grow a little bite at a time. And so, step by step by step, the person with the gift of exhortation is very precise in giving those steps and very insistent. If you just want to talk about it, the person with the gift of exhortation is not simply interested in hearing you say the same thing over again. They want to see some growth. They want you to grow. And they're doing the wisest thing they can do is to help you by giving steps. And this is a reason oftentimes that I say, okay, step number one. Step number two, why? If you write it down, you have a little map, you have a little traveling note here, and you say, well, I'm moving this step, that step, this step. And so what happens is, that's the way we grow. We grow by learning this truth, and this truth, and this principle, and that principle, and one principle upon the other. And after a while, God's doing something awesome in your life. That's what that person's committed to. Then, of course, They like turning problems into real benefits in our life. That's the way they think, the person who has the gift of exhortation. So therefore, they may say to you, well, I know you're going through a bad time, but you know what? This is really good. What do you mean it's good? I'm hurting. I'm disorganized. My mind's fragmented. You tell me that's good. That's real good. Well, how can it be good? Because you see, the gift of exhortation knows that if God has allowed you to get into this situation and you're miserable, he or she knows that God's working in your life. And so God is in the process of doing that so that the growth process in the Christian life deals with hardship, trial, pain, persecution, rejection, and all the rest. And the person who has the gift of exhortation knows, takes that and turns it into something good by helping that person realize that, listen, God still loves you. He still cares for you. He has a purpose for you. He wants to work in your life. Give him the privilege and give him the opportunity of doing so. Then, of course, that person, the exhorter, desires not to write you a letter or call you on the phone. The exhorter wants to see you face to face. They want to look into your eyes. They want to see your responses. They love not being critical, but they love to see how you respond when you say, do you think there could be some root cause for this? And they can tell, listen, an exhorter can tell in a split second, faster than that, they'll watch you react. They'll watch you react right here, right in your eyes, because you cannot. Listen, if there's a slight bit of hesitation or rebellion or objection to what they say, it's written all over your face. You cannot hide it. And if you respond in the right way and you say, that's right, very evident. So the person who has the gift of exhortation desires to talk face to face. They want to see how you're responding because, listen, they want to see growth. And so you come back to them and you, or they come to you and they talk to you again. And this time your response is totally different. Then the person with the gift of exhortation is encouraged because they see some growth. They see this desire. They see this hunger. Maybe the first time you talked, you just said, you know what, not interested. I want to talk to you, but don't give me any steps today. Then the next time, or two or three times later, they're saying, you know, now what was that step one you tried to give me? They see it, they feel it, and the person that gives their exhortation is very encouraged. And so the church needs lots of exhorters, because the truth is all of us need some. I have a person who is my very, very dearest friend, and that is, he is 1,000% exhortation. 1,000%. He happens to be trained in that area, but it just happens to be, by the grace of God, that's his spiritual gift. And it's amazing how intuitive they can be. For example, he will ask me a question once in a while, and I'll say to him, why did you ask me that? You know exactly what I'm going to say. And he just laughs because it's the truth. And you see, everybody needs an exhorter in their life. I don't care who you are. If you think you're above and beyond it all, then you got a mixed state coming. Everybody needs someone that you can talk to, you can listen to, you can share your heart with. And if that person happens to have the gift of exhortation, you have a jewel. You have a treasure, because they're going to make themselves available. They love to see you grow. This person is such an encourager to me. And sometimes when I'm saying, here's what I've been praying about and just asking God to show me about this. Well, you know, also the exhorter, oftentimes when the two of you are close, God will lay upon that person's heart what you're praying about. And when you talk to them, you know what? They'll already know it. They'll already know it, especially if they're a praying person. God delights in using exhorters to encourage us, because that's what an exhorter is ultimately. They're an encourager, not a condemner, not a judger, but a person who desires to encourage. Now, likewise, that person desires to gain spiritual insights themselves through experiences in their life. And so if you were to say to the exhorter, well, now, what about you? The exhorter knows that this is the way you learn spiritual principles. The exhorter knows that this is the way you grow, by personal experience. And the truth is, you think about this. When you go to someone, or if you were going through some problem, some heartache, would you, for example, go to someone who could only tell you what they read in the book? No, you would not. You want to hear from somebody who's been there, somebody who's hurt like you've hurt, somebody who's been through something that's been trying and difficult and hardship in their lives. And you want to hear them be open, and the exhorter will be open because they want to get involved in your life. Not to pry for being nosy, but they want to get involved in your life to help you grow. Remember, their whole motivation is to help you grow up, help you to grow. And when I think about how that works and think about the fact that the person who is an exhorter is willing to go through difficulty, hardship, and trial, what does it do? It equips us, and you know this. Listen, the more you've been through, the more God has done in your life, the more He's worked in your life, and you may have been through some very, very tough times. You know what part of it is? God's equipping process. Equipping you may not be your spiritual gift, but He's equipping you to help somebody else in the body of Christ or somebody who's unsaved. He says, all of these gifts, He says, employ it for the good of the whole body. So think about tough times you've been through. Think about disappointments you've had. Think about times of discouragement. Think about times when you were rebellious toward God. Think about times when He has forgiven you and you just think, God, how could you ever forgive me? All of that has equipped you to do what? To pour your life into somebody else's life. And I think about people who live a very selfish and self-centered capsule life. That's what I think about it. They go to work in the morning and they come home and they do their thing, and then they get up the next morning and they do the same thing 5 or 6 days a week, and on the weekend they just all closed up, whether it's watching TV or whatever. What about the rest of the world? What about people out there who need you, people who want to fellowship with you, people you need to fellowship, people you need to pray about, people you need to give yourself away to? Selfishness doesn't fit, capsule living doesn't fit who we are as the children of God. And so the person with the gift of exhortation, giving themselves away, unselfish in every way. And you see, the person with the gift of exhortation is very strong. When they give us steps, these are the steps. Now, if you follow these steps, here's what you can expect. But if you don't, here's what you can expect. Very important. And so the person with the gift of exhortation is strong in that way for that reason. Then, of course, with the gift of exhortation is the characteristic of what makes them the happiest. What makes the person who has the gift of exhortation the most joyous? When they see you taking those precise steps and watching God work in your life and watching Him change you and watching how God is bringing about a change of attitude, therefore a change of action. What's happening in your family? What's happening where you work? In other words, one of the great characteristics of the exhorter is what makes them happy is very simple: watching us grow up in our walk with God. So I want to challenge you to do something. To ask God, you may not have this particular gift, but ask God to make you very, very sensitive to the people you work around, people you live around, your friends, maybe the folks you go to school with. Make you very sensitive to the people around you. And if there's somebody that He wants you to speak to, that He would give you the discernment to speak to that person a word of encouragement in some fashion. Now here's what He'll do. He'll take your word of encouragement to that person. You may think it fell on deaf ears, but God will use that oftentimes, many times, most of the time in some way that will open the door for you to speak to them another word of encouragement. Or it may be that He brings them back to you. And the next thing you know, you have become a vessel through whom God is speaking to a person who's deep into something they should not be in. Deeply divided in their mind, fragmented in their thinking, going through some trial and some big temptation in their life. And He's using you to do what? To help them understand there's a better way. And it may be that God is using you to prevent them from making a mistake that could destroy their life. You see, too often, we are so single-minded and so focused on what we want, when we want it, how we can get it, and that's all that matters, that we miss out on why God gave us these gifts. So whatever gift you have, I challenge you to watch how God will use you in a single person's life. If you will pray that prayer. Amen. Amen.
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1: 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The cost of our salvation is immeasurable, yet it's a gift we simply receive. Here's A Moment with Charles Stanley.
0: How many people have I talked to, and probably you have, and you talk to them about being saved, and here's what you say. You say, this is how you get saved. This is how God brings about your salvation. You acknowledge that the Word of God is true. You acknowledge that Jesus Christ went to the cross, died on the cross for your sin, paid your sin debt in full, and then you accept Him by faith as your personal Savior on the basis of what He's done. That's the reason He's forgiven you, because He died for you. You ask Him to come into your life and save you, and He does. And how many times people say, well, it can't be that easy. That's too easy. Now, the reason they respond that way is because they want to believe in Jesus, plus they want to do certain things, because you know why they want to do certain things? Makes them feel good. Makes them feel like they had a part in it. It can't be so simple that God does it all. And so the truth is, it is simple in a way, but when you look at the whole complexity, the whole atoning plan of God, it's a complex thing. But my responsibility is simple. Am I willing to ask the Lord Jesus Christ to forgive me of my sins? Not on the basis that I'm going to do this, that, and the other, but on the basis that He died for me. And He, in other words, all the work was done at Calvary 2,000 years ago. He did all the work. He died in my place. And now I'm to accept Him as my personal Savior and to believe in my heart my sins are forgiven.
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5: 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My name is Kurt, 105.7 FM, KHCB. So we find ourselves together here again. I never take your company for granted. The fact that you're spending time here this morning with us is pretty awesome. We've got a lot of stuff coming up today. You're going to be smiling, hopefully. But also just being encouraged in the Lord. And, you know, early of a morning, we need to fill up our well, don't we? I mean, we need to prioritize things for the day ahead, putting Jesus Christ at the center. Now, some folks might be saying, okay, well, that sounds like the totally Christian thing to say. But how do you do that? Well, you're doing it in part right now. We all are. As we, you know, we were just listening to Charles Stanley and In Touch. Through good teaching, through good music, through God's Word being presented. Welcome to KHCB, because we check all of those boxes. And we have some, just, I'm so excited about what we have coming up. I've got some stuff pulled here that I really hope and pray will be an encouragement for you this morning. So don't go anywhere, 105.7 FM.

The best definition of biblical faith is Hebrews chapter 11, verse 1, in my humble opinion. This is what it says. Now, faith is the assurance of things hoped for, the conviction of things not seen. Faith means there will be, if you walk by faith, there's going to be a degree of uncertainty. And that's uncomfortable, isn't it? That is something that is so hard to grapple with, especially for those of us in the room here this morning who tend to be overthinkers. Is that you? If that's not you, boy, I sure wish I was more like you, because I tend to overthink everything. And I label it as wisdom. But the more I think about this, and I've been asking God to just kind of work on my own heart, it seems like I'm calling it wisdom when actually it's fear. So it's fear in wisdom's clothing, if you will. We somehow think that if we, I've got to cover all my bases, and this is not, we need to be cautious. We need to use the brains that God has given us. We need to do all of those things. But you know what the problem comes in is when we just ruminate on things that haven't happened yet, that may happen, possible scenarios, and we think we have control when we do

0: that? That's a total illusion. It's like a mirage. Instead of insisting upon knowing everything, we trust in the God who knows everything and who is in control. We do what we can. We follow his lead. But may we not demand more information than he wants to give us. It's one step at a time. So we need to ask ourselves, okay, what is true here? And what do I do next? Pray it through. Use God's word as your divine compass. And he will lead you and he will guide you to the next step. Famously, in Psalm 119, verse 105, the word of God is just, it's a lamp to my feet and a light to my path. Lamp to your feet, you can see the next step. Light to your path, pretty much the same thing. It doesn't say there's a floodlight that's going to reveal everything. And also in Hebrews 11, if you jump down to verse 6, you know where I'm going with this, don't you? You knew it. And without faith, it is impossible to please him, impossible to please God. For he who comes to God must believe that he is and that he is a rewarder of those who seek him. What is true? What am I to do next? What is the next step? And Lord, I will place my trust in you, and I'm going to check my what ifs at the door. I'm going to trust in you with all my heart. I am going to use my understanding, but within limits. What do I do next? What is the wise thing to do? And I'm not going to go ahead of this moment. And I'm definitely not going to lean on my own understanding. I'm going to acknowledge you in all my ways, and you are going to make my paths straight. Proverbs 3, 5, and 6. 105.7 FM, KHCB.
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You've already set aside Saturday, October the 10th, right? To be with us on a night that is going to be a big celebration. So you've already got it on your calendar, right? What's that? You don't? You don't have it on your calendar? Oh, man. We've been talking this thing up for like a month. Oh, we have plenty of time, plenty of runway for this. It's just around the corner. Or maybe you're a last-minute person and you're like, cool out, Kurt. No big deal. Cool your jets. Calm down over there. I have plenty of time. Actually, you do, but I'm a planner. What can I say? It's Saturday night, October 10th. We are celebrating 80 years of ministry, what God has done through the Far East Broadcasting Company. So we're coming together to celebrate, to worship. Providing the soundtrack that night with us will be Selah. This is going to be exceptional. We're going to be out there with the KHCB booth and a bunch of freebies and KHCB swag. The best part about it is we get to meet you face to face. So that's Memorial Drive Presbyterian Church in Houston, Saturday night, October 10th. More details, khcb.org/events.

0: This is Max MacLean. The coming of Jesus was overwhelming. He healed the sick and cured diseases. But what did he teach? Listen to the Bible from Mark 4. Again, Jesus began to teach by the lake. The crowd that gathered around him was so large that he got into a boat and sat in it out on the lake, while all the people were along the shore at the water's edge. He taught them many things by parables, and in his teaching said, "Listen, a farmer went out to sow his seed. As he was scattering the seed, some fell along the path, and the birds came and ate it up. Some fell on rocky places where it did not have much soil. It sprang up quickly because the soil was shallow. But when the sun came up, the plants were scorched and they withered because they had no root. Other seed fell among thorns, which grew up and choked the plants so that they did not bear grain. Still other seed fell on good soil. It came up, grew, and produced a crop multiplying 30, 60, or even 100 times." Then Jesus said, "He who has ears to hear, let him hear." When he was alone, the 12 and the others around him asked him about the parables. He told them, "The secret of the kingdom of God has been given to you, but to those on the outside, everything is said in parables." Then Jesus said to them, "Don't you understand this parable? How then will you understand any parable? The farmer sows the word. Some people are like seed along the path where the word is sown. As soon as they hear it, Satan comes and takes away the word that was sown in them. Others, like seed sown on rocky places, hear the word and at once receive it with joy. But since they have no root, they last only a short time. When trouble or persecution comes because of the word, they quickly fall away. Still others, like seed sown among thorns, hear the word. But the worries of this life, the deceitfulness of wealth, and the desire for other things come in and choke the word, making it unfruitful. Others, like seed sown on good soil, hear the word, accept it, and produce a crop 30, 60, or even 100 times what was sown." From Mark 4, listen to the Bible. It's great for the soul.
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Book of Daniel, Shadrach, Meshach, and Abednego. Remember those guys, the friends of Daniel? And King Nebuchadnezzar wanted them to bow down to him and worship him, in essence. And they said, you know, we just can't do this, my paraphrase. We've already made our minds up. We're not going to do this. And our God is able to rescue us, deliver us, but even if he doesn't, we're not going to bow down to your idol, your statue. We're not going to bow down to worship you. Of course, we know what happened. Nebuchadnezzar said, all right, you guys are literally toast, and threw them in the fiery furnace, heated beyond belief. And yet when Nebuchadnezzar looked in there, he saw the three guys, Shadrach, Meshach, and Abednego, going, wait a minute, what's that fourth? It looks like an angel in there. It looks like somebody divine. And so may we remember today, Shadrach, Meshach, and Abednego, God didn't put out the fire for them. He just put Jesus in there with them, and they ended up coming out without any smoke, not even the smell of smoke on them. So what's the takeaway for us today? Well, it's not about God stopping all the things that look bad. It's about who is in there in the fiery furnace, who is in there with you. 105.7 FM, KHCB.

0: Hello, friends, and welcome once again to Sincerely Yours Time. Let's begin today with this note from a listener in Brownfield, and this was attached to a donation to the ministry. They write, "Dear KHCB, it's a blessing to hear the Lord's words, singing, and pastors preaching. Thank you. Signed, Love." Well, thanks. Thanks for your encouragement, and thanks for partnering with us financially. You helped to make all of that possible. You know, it is a simple formula. We've talked about this several times here on Sincerely Yours. The reading of God's Word, the teaching and preaching of God's Word, studying His Word together, and some wonderful music that points us towards Jesus Christ. Really, the same formula or format that the station has had for 64 years. We're grateful for how God has used the ministry through the years and pray that He'll continue to do that. Up next, a letter from a listener in Houston. This is from Kathleen, and this was sent with a gift to the ministry. She writes, "Forgive me for not letting you know what a blessing you have been to me for so many years. My radio is set on KHCB 105.7 FM morning to night. The preaching is a blessing from Dr. David Jeremiah, J. Vernon McGee, Alistair Begg, Tony Evans, Robert Jeffress, and more. Your voices are sweet and a blessing. The Lord continue to bless you all. Signed, In Christ." Well, thank you so much. I'm so glad that you took the time to write to us. It sounds as though you are a longtime listener. We are grateful to have you in the KHCB family. Thanks for mentioning some of your favorite Bible teachers as well. Always interesting to me to hear who is resonating with listeners as we open up the Word and study it together with some of these wonderful teachers. Thanks so much for writing to us, Kathleen. If you would like to write to us, I do want to encourage you to do that today. 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Or you can send something to 2424 South Boulevard, Houston, Texas, 77098. Let's take a look now at our daily financial report, a report of the Lord's faithfulness to the ministry, $11,492 received for the ministry today, $780 for the Pete Steigerwald Legacy Fund. And again, we're working towards adding HD capabilities here in Houston. The opportunity now to stream multiple channels on the new automobile dashboard. It's a great technology advancement, and we want to leverage that for the kingdom. 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So thank you for your support here of the Pete Steigerwald Legacy Fund. So the total amount of our donations here so far in the month of September is now at $204,533. 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
2: It's 78 and clear. Wind is from the north at 5 to 10 miles per hour. Today, thunderstorms with a high in the upper 90s. Tonight, clear with a low in the low 80s. Then tomorrow, partly cloudy with a high in the upper 90s. Tomorrow night, partly cloudy with a low in the low 80s. It's 78 and clear.

God's love for us is so amazing, we can't even wrap our minds around it. If you ever doubt God's love for you, follower of Jesus, and there are those times when we experience things and may we never forget we have an enemy who is after our faith in God, wants us to doubt his goodness, wants to destroy our walk with God. He can't mess with us in terms of salvation. You receive Christ as Lord and Savior, you are one of God's children. He cannot take that away from you. But he can mess with your head. He can get you off track. He can discourage you. And he can try to make you miserable. Let's not buy into his lies today. God loves us. He proved it forever, once for all time, sending his son Jesus to die for our sins on the cross. Our sins placed on his shoulders, his righteousness. He lived that perfect life we could never live. His righteousness given to us. So when God sees us, he sees the righteousness of Jesus. And God accepted that sacrifice. And there's proof of it because he raised Jesus from the dead. That's called the gospel. That's what it is. And we place our faith in Jesus. Okay, I want to talk about something here just around the corner that's not an easy thing to talk about. But with Jesus Christ at the center, the Bible is our guide, I figure we can, and I say this all the time, we can talk about anything. Should you read books by fallen pastors? Have you run into this challenge? I know you probably have. I definitely have. And Tim Challies has some good ideas that I ran into, and I agree with a lot of what he said. And we may have differing opinions on this, and that's okay. We'll talk about it coming up. KHCB 105.7 FM.

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1: Island shrouded in heavy fog. Am going on. That was Richard Halliburton's last radio message before he sailed into oblivion. Halliburton was an adventurer and explorer who was attempting to sail from Hong Kong to San Francisco in a Chinese junk. He intended to stop in Taiwan for supplies, but when he approached the island, he could not see light and assumed that it was shrouded in fog. It wasn't, but he didn't know that. The lights had been blanketed in a practice air raid drill, and sailing on was a fatal mistake. He was lost at sea. Richard Halliburton's impatience cost him his life. Had he only waited for guidance, he would have made his destination. James McConkie was right when he wrote, "Haste is the parent of 9/10 of our mistakes." But waiting seems to be so contrary to the path of progress. Today, we're generally convinced that doing about anything is better than doing nothing. Waiting, however, is not doing nothing. It is positive action that prepares you for the right choice in the future. It is awaiting God's timing which may save you from a tragic mistake. "There is an appointed time for everything," wrote Solomon in the book of Ecclesiastes. Awaiting the right time is never easy. But as Martin Luther wrote, "He who waits on God wastes no time." Friend, I'm not sure about you, but waiting has never been one of those virtues with which I was born. Perhaps you, too, have found that learning to wait is a difficult task. One of the great differences between the way we think and the way that God thinks is that His thinking is not influenced by time. Consequently, God is never in a hurry to do anything. But we're not like that. We must learn to live on His timetable, not ours. Reading through the pages of Scripture, you will discover that God has always had to teach His children to learn to wait for His timing. David, Solomon, Job, Micah, Isaiah, the Apostle Paul, they all wrote about the importance of waiting and thought of it as positive, not negative. But when God's people were overthrown by the forces of Nebuchadnezzar, king of Babylon, many thought that God had turned His back on them and forsaken them. Yet God said, "I know the plans that I have for you, declares the Lord, plans to prosper you and not to harm you, plans to give you hope and a future." Waiting on God's timing is not wasted time, but running ahead of God's timing can bring ruin to your life. It brings our restless hearts into conformity with God's plan and prepares us for what He has before us. Jeremiah the prophet wrote, "The Lord is good unto them that wait for Him, to the soul who seeks Him. It is good for a man that he should both hope and quietly wait for the salvation of the Lord." Friend, what's your rush? What's your hurry? God has a timing in everything, and when He sets an open door before you, no one can close it. Waiting demands that you acknowledge the fact God is fully in control. "They who wait on the Lord," wrote Isaiah, "shall mount up with wings as eagles, they shall run and not be weary, they will walk and not faint." May God forgive us of our restless impatience. Yes, there is a time for everything under the sun.
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Good morning. Welcome to Tuesday. My name is Kurtz. Should you read books by fallen pastors? So what do we do with this? Tim Challies is a good guy out of Toronto. His stuff is usually spot on. And as I'm scrolling through some stuff this morning, he tackles this. He says, first of all, I don't think any of us will respond to this question in quite the same way. And actually, we don't need to. It's not a matter of a clear right and wrong type of situation as much as it is a matter of wisdom and conscience. That's good, isn't it? So in the absence of definitive biblical guidance, you may feel a freedom where maybe I don't, or vice versa. That's okay. We need to put that out there. That's okay. And we don't have the right to pass judgment on our brothers and sisters. So that is something to keep in mind. However, we do want to tackle this. So immorality doesn't negate truth. That's something else that we should think about. What was true when the pastor had a good reputation, it's straight out of the Bible, it's orthodox, is true now. So that's the other caveat. But there's this truth. It's possible that the author's poor character was present in his books and other teaching too. Okay, we have to be open to that possibility, even if it was unnoticed at the time. So we're wise to consider whether his teaching may have been tainted in ways that we did not spot before this falling in whatever area it was. Here's another factor. A book is closely associated with its author, isn't it? To recommend a book is usually to recommend the person who wrote it. To recommend a book by, let's just say, an adulterous pastor, it could actually be unkind to his wife and his family members who have been very hurt by his actions, and it may be unkind to those he has abused and cast doubt on the judgment of his local church. To keep a distance from his material may be a way to love others. And then there's a reality that to buy a book is to give money to its author. I mean, the authors don't get as much money in royalties as you think they do, but there still is a financial aspect of that. Do you want your money going to that particular pastor? So Tim says this: I would encourage you to consider the factors that we have discussed here, the ones that I highlighted, and also trust God to give you wisdom on this. Then heed your conscience and make your decision. Where do I land on this? Again, it's just where I land. I find it kind of hard to read books by authors who have disgraced and disqualified themselves. Depending on the kind of immorality that is involved here, I may even get rid of their books. I'll pull them from my library. And why is that? Because we are so blessed in this world to have access to a multitude of great biblical, Christ-centered, godly material, and we're never going to be able to read all the great Christian books, past and present, etc. And so I just will read somebody else who is reliable and just move along. That's kind of the way that I've handled this. But no judgment, no shade to anybody else. Maybe you want to share with me how you've handled this. You can email me for anything we talk about here on the air. Kurtg, that's KURTG at KHCB.org.

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Welcome to the place where God's word is not up for negotiation. It is his inspired, infallible, inerrant, authoritative word given to us. And we have no apologies for that. Thank you, Lord, for your word. We don't worship the Bible, but we do worship the God of the Bible, don't we? Speaking of which, do you have your Bible bookmark to help you spend time in God's word? And it's just, I know it's small. It seems like it's just a little thing. But when you look at it, we have a KHCB Bible bookmark that's we've made just for you. Psalm 145, verse 18 is right there on the side. The Lord is near to all who call on him. Just a nice reminder for you. If you'd like to pick yours up, just go to khcb.org.

0: formed to be inhabited. This is Ken Ham, founder of Answers in Genesis, the Creation Museum, and the Ark Encounter. The more astronomers discover, the more evidence they find that the Earth has a special place in the universe. One study found that our galaxy, the Milky Way, is unique compared to other known galaxies. It has less galaxies orbiting it than other galaxies. And other solar systems have either all gas giants or all rocky planets, but our solar system has both. And the list of what's necessary for life on a distant planet just keeps getting longer. For example, you need liquid water, tectonic activity, and a magnetic field, just for starters. And our planet has all of these. Earth is unique because God designed it for life.
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And Cece Winans, if you'd like to check out more from her, as well as Chris Tomlin, Mercy Me, Jeremy Camp, on it goes. 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Today, Chuck is zeroing in on this. There's something in all of us that longs to see a wrong made right. But justice in this world so often seems slow in coming, doesn't it? It makes you wonder sometimes, does God really see what's going on here? Is he ever going to step in? Well, Chuck is going to be telling us about a redemptive story of divine justice and what we can learn from this. So that's coming up on Insight for a Living at 8 o'clock here on KHCB as we draw closer to the heart of Christ.

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1: It's 79 and clear. Wind is from the north. Today, thunderstorms with a high in the upper 90s. Tonight, clear with a low in the low 80s. Then tomorrow, partly cloudy with a high in the upper 90s. Tomorrow night, partly cloudy with a low in the low 80s. It's 79 and clear.

0: There's something in all of us that longs to see wrong made right. We wait for the guilty to be held accountable, for the innocent to be vindicated, for the scales at long last to balance. But justice in this world so often seems slow in coming. Maybe you're waiting on God to settle the score. Have you wondered if He even knows? If He'll ever step in and set things straight? Today on Insight for Living, Chuck Swindoll arrives at the resolution of Job's long ordeal. And in Job's redemptive story, there's hope for all of us.
1: We turn to the last chapter in the book of Job. If you will, please, I'll begin reading at verse 5. I am undeterred in this process. Since I'm speaking on justice today, I think it's appropriate that I go on here. Job 42, verse 5. We will only have about 5 more Sundays in the book of Job, and then I'll come to the end of the book for you. Job 42, 5, I have heard of you by the hearing of the ear, but now my eye sees you. Therefore I retract, and I repent in dust and ashes. It came about after the Lord had spoken these words to Job. The Lord said to Eliphaz the Temanite, my wrath is kindled against you and against your two friends, because you have not spoken of me what is right, as my servant Job has. Now, therefore, take for yourselves 7 bulls and 7 rams, and go to my servant Job and offer up a burnt offering for yourselves. And my servant Job will pray for you, for I will accept him, so that I may not do with you according to your folly, because you have not spoken of me what is right, as my servant Job has. So Eliphaz the Temanite and Bildad the Shuhite and Zophar the Naamathite went and did as the Lord told them. And the Lord accepted Job. The Lord restored the fortunes of Job when he prayed for his friends. And the Lord increased all that Job had twofold.
0: 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To dig deeper into Job's story, be sure to purchase a copy of our Searching the Scriptures Bible Study Workbook by going to insight.org/offer. Chuck titled today's message, Finally, Justice Rolls Down.
1: There is something wonderfully satisfying about justice. We love it when right is rewarded and when wrong is punished. No one is better at either than the living God, who is all fair and all knowing. When His justice rolls down, it is always right. One of the reasons Christians love to learn about future things is a part of the future things deals with rewards that are promised God's people. Those rewards are sometimes specified for us in prophetic books of the Bible. For example, there are crowns that are promised the faithful. Not just 1 or 2, but there are 5 specific crowns, and they make quite a study when you go into the New Testament and learn of the rewards that God has for His own people as we stand before the judgment seat of Christ, which is set forth in the 3rd chapter of 1 Corinthians. You may remember singing as a child that little gospel song, will there be any stars in my crown when at evening the sun goes down? Actually, the lyrics are fanciful because the Bible never promises stars in one's crown, but it does promise crowns. And there's something wonderfully satisfying about knowing that individuals who may have been ignored or even worse, mistreated, sometimes martyred for their faith, that they will not be forgotten, that justice will roll down. They will be rewarded. God will not forget or overlook them. Justice has a flip side as well. Those who do wrong will suffer the consequences for the wrong. And there's something inside all of us that finds a satisfying relief when we hear that wrong was dealt with. We even have the phrase, brought to justice. A close-to-home illustration comes to mind. 3 weeks in October of 2002, a sniper was on the loose in the mid-Atlantic states. There's hardly a person hearing me right now who has not followed the story of the mass murders. 10 of them, as people were cowardly and brutally shot at random, coming out of malls or getting into their cars or pumping gas or getting off of a bus. From somewhere, someone had the audacity to kill in cold blood. Cynthia and I have a friend who lives about a mile from where the first shot rang out. He's a federal judge. And he said to me just this past week when we talked about it, that there was a sense of terror that stretched across those communities as they couldn't find the killer or killers. And then it seems they've been found. And if they are in fact the ones, they shot out of the trunk of their cars, causing their deed to be all the more cowardly and unfair. And something inside us is incensed by that. We live for the day that they will be brought to justice, and ideally that they will be killed for their deeds. So we wait. We're pleased that they've been captured, and we're grateful that justice has rolled down yet again, or it soon will. I came across a very interesting statement in the little book of Amos just this week. Amos, just before the book of Obadiah, or just after Joel. I know it's hard to find. Let me just cut to the chase. It's page 1409 in my Bible. Maybe not in yours. It's over in the Minor Prophets, and you've probably not turned to Amos and maybe ever in your life, but right in the middle of the book, this prophet who was making the indifferent rather uncomfortable with his prophecy represents the words of the Lord when he says, 5:21, I hate, I reject your festivals, nor do I delight in your solemn assemblies. Even though you offer up to me burnt offerings and your grain offerings, I will not accept them. He's quoting the Lord. I will not even look at the peace offerings of your fatlings. Take away from me the noise of your songs. I will not even listen to the sound of the harps. Let justice roll down. Don't you like the way that reads? Let it roll down like water. And then in good Hebrew poetic fashion, the statement follows that intensifies it. Let righteousness, like an ever-flowing stream, roll down. It's been a long time coming, says the Lord, but remember, I am just, as one man wrote, the mills of God grind slowly, yet they grind exceedingly small. Another in our day put it this way, all God's accounts are not settled at the end of every month. Eugene Peterson in The Message renders this passage in words that probably will seem a little more current to you and me. I can't stand your religious meetings. I'm fed up with your conferences and conventions. I want nothing to do with your religion projects, your pretentious slogans and goals. I'm sick of your fundraising schemes, your public relations and image making. I've had all I can take of your noisy ego music. When was the last time you sang to me? Do you know what? I want justice, oceans of it. I want fairness, rivers of it. That's what I want. That's all I want. You're hearing justice in these words of passion. God ultimately brings people into account. You know, the problem is that he's often so slow in doing it. I heard of one of the Puritan prayers, very brief for a change, for a Puritan. And he simply said, "O Lord, hurry up." Don't you say that sometime? This wrong has been going on long enough. Hurry up, God. Or when will he ever step in and deal with whatever? Or reward these people? Why do we say that? Because we want justice. You know what? It's how he made us. We are like God when in our righteous walk we long for justice. He's pleased with justice and equity and fairness. I am pleased to tell you that in the story of Job, justice finally rolls down. This man who did not deserve the boils that covered his skin or the loss of his business and home and family and happiness ultimately gets them back, and gets them back in multiplied fashion, as we're going to learn. And those who made his life even more miserable hear from the Lord about that too. He does not overlook either. Our faithful God rewards the righteous, and he also disciplines the unrighteous. Back in Job 42, we were forced to move along rather quickly in our last message, and we finished before I was through. That happens somewhat regularly. And I want to go back briefly and pull from it some lessons that I don't want you to miss, because I think they will help us in the living of our lives as Job finally sees it through a couple of interesting illustrations with, you remember, the hippopotamus and the crocodile. Remember that strange, those strange examples the Lord uses in chapters 40 and 41. Finally, it dawns on Job what the Lord is getting at, that his plan is profound, that his reasoning is right, that his ways are higher than we can ever understand. And Job waves the flag of surrender and says, "I back away, I retract, and I repent. I said things I shouldn't have been saying. I spoke about things I knew nothing about. And Lord, please know, my heart is yours, and I place myself at your disposal." When you get to chapter 42, those are Job's words in verses 2-6. And I pulled from these verses four lessons that I want you to remember. And they go with us toward the end of the story. Job says, verse 2, "I know," he's speaking to the Lord, "I know that you can do all things and that no purpose of yours can be thwarted." You can do all things and no one can hold you back. Here's the lesson I learned from that. God's purpose is unfolding and I cannot hinder it. Some of you need to hear that. I do not know the details of your circumstances, but surely in a group this large, there must be some pretty tough situations. There are some pretty severe needs. And you may begin to wonder if this is getting out of control and God really is absent. Remember the principle: God's purpose is unfolding, mysterious as it may seem, and I cannot hinder it. You will discover before I'm through with these four that the whole focus is on the Lord. It's not on life. It is on the Lord. It's not on others. It is on the Lord. It is not on the difficulties. It is on the Lord. Now, the second comment Job makes is in verse 3. "Who is this that hides counsel without knowledge?" Sort of a self-confession there. "Therefore, I have declared that which I did not understand. I would render the next things too deep for me, which I did not know." Here's the second thought. God's plan is incredible, and I will not comprehend it. I hope after the study of Job that you make a point in your life of reminding yourself regularly, things are happening that I cannot hinder, things are happening I will never comprehend. If you will tell yourself enough, that enough, you will find a peace you've never known before. The lack of peace comes when we try to make sense out of everything that is occurring and try to make it fit our human logic. And we forget His ways are higher than our ways. His plan is deeper. His purposes are far more profound. We cannot hinder them, and we will not comprehend them. Let it rest. Let it be. It's okay. You don't have to know to have peace. You have to trust to have peace. Now, the third principle is in verses 4 and 5. Hear now, and I will speak. I will ask you, and you instruct me. He's talking to the Lord. I will ask you, Lord, and you, Lord, instruct me. I've heard of you by the hearing of the ear. Now my eye sees you. Third principle. God's instruction is reliable. I dare not ignore it. God's instruction is reliable. I dare not ignore it. I think I should warn every one of you that because you place yourself under the teaching of the Word of God, as I do, we are accountable. When you hear principles such as this, and then either ignore them or disobey them, there is a consequence that'll follow. There's sadness in place of relief. There's a discouragement in place of a sense of fulfillment. His instruction is reliable, and therefore we dare not ignore it. This isn't just a religious exercise. This isn't just another way to spend a Sunday morning. This isn't just an empty pastime that we do out of habit. It is a time of allowing His truth to filter into our gray matter and impact us so that our attitudes and our actions and our words change to fit His, to fit Him. You see Him? You see Job? That's what he does in verse 6. Therefore, since your purpose is unfolding, since your plan is incredible, since your instruction is reliable, I retract. I pull back from a number of the things that I said, things I used to believe. I repent in dust and ashes. This is saying to us, God's way is best. I must not resist it. God's way is best. I must not resist it. That did it. When the Lord heard Job's heart, as these words reveal his heart, when the Lord saw the humility and the openness and the teachability of Job, mercy kicked in and grace flowed down. In fact, the Lord decides to use Job in the process of restoring these friends who have gotten so far off track. That's another point. You will be amazed at how the Lord will use you and others' lives when you adjust your ways to His ways. You will be for them a refuge, a point of hope, a reason to go on, a source of strength, a calming presence. You will be that and so much more to those who lack the things that you now possess by His grace. So the Lord hears His servant say that, and He then turns His attention to the three friends. Before we go to this section, He doesn't mention Elihu by name, probably because Elihu, the last of the friends, was more right than the others, probably was more on target, though his heart needed a little adjustment at times, and his pride needed to come down a few notches. He was not guilty as Eliphaz and Bildad and Zophar were, and that's why the Lord addresses them directly. Before I go there, let me give you a statement. Life is all about our God. Life is all about our God. Will you say that with me? Life is all about our God. If you, sounds simple, maybe sounds silly, but if you will repeat that every morning when you get up It'll make a difference in your day. Because from the earliest years, we think life is about us. My comfort, my space, my rights, my will, my career, my salary, my plans, my health. Life is not about that. It is about our God. And as He works His way and will and purposes through us, it is amazing when we get on track how absolutely delightful more of life can be. Now, I'm not saying you will be free of any trials. I'm not saying difficulties will leave you by the tons and you'll never know what it is to be depressed or discouraged. That's not what I'm saying. You're only human. I'm just saying the way you've been living will not be the way you will live when you focus on the fact that life is all about your God. Job sees it. These other men don't. They're standing in the background frowning with their arms folded, wondering why the lightning isn't striking Job and the Lord isn't vindicating them for what they said. Boy, are they in for a surprise. It came about after the Lord had spoken these words to Job, verse 7, that the Lord said to Eliphaz the Temanite, "My wrath is kindled against you and against your two friends." Stop. I know you want to go on, but stop. I love that. I love it that the Lord says, "You made me angry. Your words were wrong words, your actions were wrong actions, and I have a wrath that is kindled over what you have been doing." You know why I love it? Because I was reared in a world that taught Christians should never be angry. If you are angry, you are sinful, and you need to confess it, that you got mad. It's a little bit more complicated than that, honestly. I mean, if the Lord can show a wrath that is kindled, surely there's a place for anger. The Lord Jesus driving those people who were desecrating the temple out of the temple as He plaited together those leather thongs and made them into a whip and drove them out. You can't tell me, He said, "Now, gentlemen, I'm a little uneasy about what I'm seeing here. When you have time, would you clean up the mess and be on your way?" He drove them out of the temple. I would love to see a picture of that. Got his sleeves rolled up and he is swinging that whip. And I think that is fantastic. Those Pharisees saw him coming toward him. It was like, "What is this?" But he's never done a sin in his entire existence, so it couldn't have been sinful. It was a righteous indignation. Something's wrong if you don't get mad over that. The Lord God says, it's not a temper tantrum here. It's not a sudden overreaction as He pitches a fit. Hey, this has been a long time coming. He's been standing back, waiting and waiting, and finally He reaches the limit of His tether. I'm not talking about an out-of-control rage. I'm talking about a justifiable anger that comes from the heart of one who is holy in God's case.
0: Righteous anger from the heart of a holy God. It's a side of the Lord we don't often pause to consider. He's patient, slow to anger, waiting and waiting. But He's also just, and He won't let wrong stand forever. There's more to this story that Chuck Swindoll wants to show us, so keep listening to Insight for Living. Chuck titled this message, "Finally, Justice Rolls Down." The Old Testament book of Job provides a shocking picture of human suffering. Many of the images are pitiful and frankly seem so unfair. But that's the way life is, right? Sometimes it feels like nothing more than an endless sequence of unwanted surprises. And yet, even still, Job deliberately chose triumph over tragedy. We encourage you to get better acquainted with Job using the practical Bible study resources that Insight for Living offers. 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Finally, here's something that will interest you. Chuck Swindoll recently sat down with actor and producer Kirk Cameron. During their conversation, Kirk talked about his transformation in Christ, which happened through Chuck's preaching. To hear and see the entire interview between Chuck and Kirk, stop by insight.org/conversation. Are you waiting on God to make things right? I'm Bill Meyer. Chuck Swindoll tells a redemptive story of divine justice tomorrow on Insight for Living.
2: KHCB. Good morning. Welcome to Tuesday. My name is Kurt. I was pretty excited because not too long ago, when I was in my favorite used bookstore, you never know what you're going to get. It's like treasure hunting, right? I was able to pick up, three of Chuck Swindoll's Living Insights commentaries on the New Testament. And I was excited. I mean, one of them had highlighting and writing in it, which, as I mentioned here before, kind of drives me crazy. But the other two were clean texts. And it was just such a, it was like $3 a book. So it was a super bargain. So I've got them in my library. But hey, they're worth full price. You want to get the best price, but his stuff is always so good. Coming up just around the corner, one of my spiritual heroes, Corrie Ten Boom. She had a way to pack a lot of truth in a small sentence, in a very concise way. I want to share some of my faves with you in just a few.
3: This is Max McLean. How does Scripture describe Jesus? Listen to the Bible from Colossians 1. He is the image of the invisible God, the firstborn over all creation.

0: Be with Kurt on a Tuesday morning. Corrie Ten Boom, one of my spiritual heroes. She survived the Nazi concentration camps. She went on to share the Lord in amazing ways. God used her. Oh, man, have you ever seen the movie The Hiding Place that details her story of hiding the Jews during World War II and everything that happened after that? Oh, it's a classic. The book is even better. Of course, the book is always better, right? My favorite Corrie Ten Boom book other than The Hiding Place is Tramp for the Lord. She just had a way to pack a lot of truth into a small package. Some of my favorite quotes from Corrie: you can never learn that Christ is all you need until Christ is all you have. She also said this: if the devil can't make us bad, he'll make us busy. You will find it is necessary, she said, to let things go simply for the reason they are too heavy for you to carry. Also, she said this: God takes our sins, the past, present, and future, and dumps them in the sea and puts up a sign that says, no fishing allowed. And this is maybe my all-time favorite: worry does not empty tomorrow of its sorrow, it empties today of its strength. God, thank you for the life and testimony of Corrie Ten Boom. Refreshingly Timeless Christian Radio, KHCB.
1: Why is the Bible truth? 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
3: Scripture is truth. It will never adjust to you, but it will do wonders when you adjust to it.
2: This is the Alternative Broadcast, featuring the timeless biblical teachings from the archives of Dr. Tony Evans. In a world where truth can feel like it's up for debate, Dr. Evans takes us back to the source. In today's lesson, he explains why truth isn't something we create or feel, it's something revealed. And according to Jesus in John 17:17, that truth is found in God's Word. Let's join Tony as he reveals why Scripture must be the ultimate standard by which everything else is measured.
1: We live in a day when there's a major question. It's Pilate's question when he looked at Jesus and asked, what is truth? The concept of truth is challenged on many fronts. It's been said that there's hardly a college or university that you go to anymore that believes in such a thing as absolute truth. To the question, what is truth? There are a multiplicity, a myriad of responses. The agnostic says, we can't know truth. So the agnostic simply says, I don't know. I just don't know. I'm not sure. So he becomes the perpetual questioner about the reality of this thing called truth. The rationalist says, truth is limited to what you can logically conceive of. Rationalism focuses on the mind and simply says what the mind can conceive of as being reality is in fact truth. Therefore, if the mind cannot conceive of it, you cannot declare it to be truth. The positivist says that truth is that which the scientific method validates. If science authenticates it and concludes it, then we can perhaps regard it as truth. And then there is theism, which says that truth is subjective. It's personal. It's what you feel at the moment. Therefore, what's true for me may not be true for you because I don't feel you. And it's not where I am. The pragmatist says that truth is what works. If it works, it's true. If it doesn't work, it's not true. Well, they're just practical. They simply want to know, does it work? The Bible talks about people ever learning and never coming into the knowledge of the truth. going to schools, going to conferences, going to events, reading books, reading magazines, watching television shows, looking at newscasts,

0: and are constantly gathering more data without gathering more truth. What do we mean by truth? What's the nature or the definition of truth? When we say truth, we are referring to that which corresponds to what really is. To speak of truth, we're dealing with a final standard by which reality is measured and to which all things must conform. Jesus says in John 8, verse 32, these famous words, "And you shall know the truth, and the truth will make you free." Please notice he didn't say you will know a truth, you will know the truth. By putting the article "the" in front of it, he depicts truth not as one thing among many things, but as a definitive body of reality. You shall know the truth. Not only does truth exist, but the truth that exists can be known. Now the question is, what will be our standard for knowing the truth? How will we determine it? You have your truth, I have my truth, we have our truth. Whose truth is the truth? Now, we could appeal to a number of things to say this is how we will determine the truth. We could appeal to our feelings and say, I feel this is the truth. The only problem with feeling truth is that you might feel it one way today and another way tomorrow. Because feelings change, and look at how many times we have changed our minds based on how we feel. I don't feel it today. So while feelings are genuine, they are not definitive because they are not reliable. They shift regularly. We can determine truth, or we could argue that we can determine truth by our intellect. We could reason our way to it. The only problem with reasoning your way to truth is that our knowledge is finite. It's not unlimited, it's limited. Therefore, what we know today may change by information we learn tomorrow. Well, there is another way perhaps we might go about determining truth. Perhaps we should look at the opinion polls. What do the majority say? I remember watching one show, Who Wants to Be a Millionaire? And one of the options they give you is to let the audience help you. And you're always tempted to choose the majority. If two-thirds of the audience declare that this is the answer, well, then it's best to go that way. And on this particular show, this man banked his $1 million on the audience. The audience was wrong, but it was the majority. Now, you can't base truth on opinions because polls change quickly. Yet, truth is critical for a straight line. You've got to have a rule, a ruler, something that measures whether something is true or whether something is false, whether something is right or whether something is wrong. Those who would argue from the scientific method, which fundamentally functions on probabilities, possibilities, and potentialities. Truth deals with a final standard, a fixed standard that's non-negotiable by the other factors. As perhaps you've heard me say before, 1 and 1 equals 2. That has been established as a mathematical fact, that 1 and 1 equals 2. Now, what happens today if I don't feel like 1 and 1 equals 2? I'm not feeling you today. I feel like today 1 and 1 ought to equal 3. And I feel very strongly about it. Truth says that your feelings have to adjust to this mathematical truth. Suppose you say, well, I went to college 2, and my intellect says that that ought to be questioned. Well, you can question it all you want. but it's been established as a mathematical fact, and therefore your intellect will have to adjust. Let's say you argued from your moral instincts. Or let's say the majority of the people around you said no. It would not change that reality because that has been established as a mathematical fact. In other words, we assume truth exists, except in the areas where we don't want it to exist. So that raises the question, what's the source of truth? John chapter 17, Jesus again is speaking. Let me read a couple of verses. Verse 3, and this is eternal life, that they may know thee, the only true God, and Jesus Christ, whom thou hast sent. So he refers to the only true God, referring to his Father. And then he says in verse 17, sanctify them in the truth. Thy word is truth. Jesus Christ makes the astounding statement that the Bible is the truth. An astounding statement. Now, for Jesus to make this, he's either right or wrong. If he's wrong, then maybe we ought to question everything else he says. If he's right, the implications are staggering as to how we view and look at the Bible.
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0: Look at 1 John chapter 5, verse 20. It says, and we know that the Son of God has come and has given us understanding in order that we may know him who is true. And we are in him who is true, in his Son, Jesus Christ. This is the true God and eternal life. Second epistle of John, just a page over. He says at the end of verse 1, but also all who know the truth. Verse 2, for the sake of the truth. Into verse 3, truth and love. Beginning of verse 4, I was glad to find some of your children walking in truth. Verse 1 of 3 John, whom I love in truth. Verse 3, I was glad when brethren came and bore witness to your truth. That is how you're walking in truth. I have no greater joy than this, to hear that my children are walking in truth. Verse 8, therefore we ought to support such men that we may be fellow workers with the truth. Verse 12, Demetrius has received a good testimony from everyone and from the truth itself. We also bear witness, and you know that our witness is true. You get the impression that the Bible believes in truth, that there is a fixed standard by which reality is measured. Why is there this unapologetic, non-compromising, definitive statement about truth? Because of the nature of God. He said in chapter 5, verse 20, God is true. That's not saying simply that God tells the truth. I could say that about any one of us on any given day. Can't say it every day. But on any given day, I can say John Doe tells the truth. That's not good enough, because I could tell the truth one minute and tell a lie the next minute. So John wants you to know that God not only tells the truth, but he is truth. In other words, he defines it. He is the embodiment of it. It is one of his attributes. So therefore, everything about God is true because God himself is true. It is truth by nature, not simply truth by practice. So what's the point? If God is the author of the Bible, and he is responsible for what's in it, then his word must be as true as his nature. It is amazing that people will believe what the Bible says about other things, but not believe what the Bible says about itself. But you'll always hear, anything that man is involved in is imperfect. And the answer to that is simply that God did with the Bible what he did with his own son. The Bible declares Jesus was sinless, but human beings were involved in it. Mary was involved in it. She had the egg. She gave birth to the child. How could a human being give birth to a perfect being? Simple. The Bible says that the Holy Spirit oversaw it to make sure there was no contamination in it. Now, the question is, if God wants a perfect book, will he let imperfect man mess it up? Well, not if he's God. And so when we talk about the Bible, we're talking about God's word being truth, because its author is absolutely perfect in every detail, and it is his word. So why is the Bible truth? Because its author is truth. Big Ben in England is the standard. If you want to know what time it is, you can ask anybody you want to, but if their watch doesn't agree with Big Ben's clock, they're wrong. What God is saying about his word is, I am the standard. Now, that leads us to a final question. How truthful is the Bible? Well, I've implied it. The Bible is, here's a word that you need to be familiar with, inerrant. Inerrant. The word inerrant means without error. In other words, it is the perfect truth of God. It's not, see, some people will say the Bible contains truth, but that doesn't equal the Bible being true everywhere. The Bible is true on whatever it speaks. Now, most of what it speaks is about life. But in speaking about life, sometimes it throws in some history. Sometimes it throws in some science. Sometimes it throws in some geography. But when it puts it in there, it's right about that too. Of course it would be. If God made the universe, he would know what he's talking about. So while it's not a science book, when it speaks scientifically, it's accurate. While it's not a secular history book, when it brings in secular historical material, it is totally accurate because it is truth. It is inerrant. Inerrancy says that the original autographs are true in everything upon which the Bible speaks. That when God gave the Bible to those who wrote it, they wrote it perfectly. And that gets us into inspiration, which we'll talk about later, but they wrote down the Bible perfectly. If there are errors in the Bible, as some suggest, then as far as we are concerned, once you show me one, now I got to raise the question about how many more are there? Because if I can't trust one part of it, why should I trust any part of it? Some people, when they go to buy Bibles, want the red letter edition. How many red letter editions do we have out there? Okay. Oh, it's fine. It's fine. The red letter edition, that basically are the words of Jesus are printed in red. All right. Well, let me help you with that. The whole book is red letter. All right. And that's fine if you want to highlight the words of Jesus, but it's all the word of his daddy, the word of God. Therefore, it all must be truth. Jesus one day was being tempted by the devil, and the devil told him what? He told him to turn these stones into bread. You know what Jesus said? He said, it is written. Now, watch the situation. The situation is Jesus is hungry. He's fasted for 40 days and 40 nights, so eating food right now is a pretty good idea. He's hungry. Guess what the devil says? The devil says, let me meet your need. Guess what Jesus said? Jesus said, it is written. He appealed to scripture, but listen to what he says. Man does not live by bread alone, but by what? By how many? I didn't hear you. How many? By every word that proceeds out of the mouth of God. But notice the correlation. The every word that proceeds out of the mouth of the Lord, he says, connects to it is written. So the words that proceed out of the mouth of the Lord have been recorded. That's scripture. That's why Paul can say in 2 Timothy 3:16, all scripture is inspired by God. The word God breathed. All scripture, every word that proceeds out of the mouth of God. If there's error anywhere, there could be error everywhere. You can't pick and choose and say, the Bible is right here and wrong there if it's part of the scriptural text. Now, true, the Bible has been translated, copied over and over, over centuries. God did not let us keep the original manuscripts. The original manuscripts are extinct. He let it be copied. Probably the main reason is to not allow the Bible to become a worshiped artifacts. We have a common day reality of that because you go over to Israel now, and over in Israel, they have encased. It's one of the great tourist attractions, and it's called the Dead Sea Scrolls. The Dead Sea Scrolls are the greatest find of the 20th century. It's the greatest biblical find of the 20th century because what the Dead Sea Scrolls let us know is that the Old Testament that we use today was the same Old Testament that they used in Jesus's day and that it has been copied correctly. But my point is, when they discovered the Dead Sea Scrolls validating the Old Testament's accuracy to what we have today, and that thing was transcribed, particularly the book of Isaiah, which was totally intact. And that's a whole story within itself about how the Dead Sea Scrolls were hidden and how they were found by a shepherd boy who mistakenly, you know, whose lamb fell into this hole, and he was looking for his lamb and ran into these things. And so when they discovered the treasure that they had, they built a monument around it. And these are copies. So you know if it was the original text, people would be worshiping it. But while the Bible is to be honored, the goal of the Bible is its author. And even to turn the Bible into an image would be sin. To treat the Bible as an idol, that is, to worship a book in place of its author. But what we then have, based on all the manuscripts we have accumulated, are trustworthy translations of the original that are infallible in their truth.
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0: 105.7 FM, KHCB with Kurt on a Tuesday morning. Thank you so much for being with us. There's a book that is really good that I'm going through, and it is it's exceptional. It's a Matthew Bingham wrote this book. It's called A Heart of Flame for God. In this book, he talks about how important it is for us to meditate on Scripture and how those two things go together. And this is vitally important. If we just read the Bible and check the box, it can be in one ear and out the other. It's like eating something and then your body doesn't digest it. It does you absolutely no good. We need to read. First of all, we need to ask God to open our eyes so that we can see wonderful things in His Word that He has for us that day. And the Holy Spirit makes the Word come alive. It's like He has this divine highlighter where the words jump off the page and into your heart. So meditation is, I mean, obviously we need to meditate on Scripture and leave room for thinking when God takes us to a full stop. So here's another thought that Matthew has for us today. Literally, grab hold of a thought and don't let it go. At its core, meditation is about intentionally lingering over particular scriptural truths, promises, stories, and insights so that God's Word by His Spirit might work in us, not as just, okay, this is just words on a page, but that Word is living and active, sharper than any two-edged sword. Meditation is meant to encourage us to grab hold of specific God-honoring thoughts and refuse to let them go. Then ask God to help us apply the truth to ourselves. Okay, Lord, you're speaking to me. I feel the truth. Now what do I do next? But one danger we have to be careful of is overthinking everything, where we're meditating to the point where we get ourselves confused, or we're reading things into it that God is not intending. Take it easy. Ask the Holy Spirit to lead you and guide you, and He will do that. And it's sometimes we can overcomplicate things. Don't overthink it. Follow God's lead. Do you believe that He's going to speak to you? And if those who know God's Word the best honestly hear His voice the most, that's one of my core life convictions. 105.7 FM, KHCB.
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1: 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Lots of teenagers came, and the event was going well when somebody was abruptly, gravely injured on some playground equipment that was in the backyard. This kind of accident may seem common, but in this case, it resulted in an extended lawsuit against the church. Let me repeat that. It had a lawsuit against the church for what happened in the backyard. 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
0: 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My time is up. Brian is up next. 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And Bonnie, of course, The Journey Home, 4 to 6 p.m. If you ever miss any of our teaching programs, you want to listen to them on demand, we've made it really easy. 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You miss something, want to hear it again, we got you covered.
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4: It's 79 and clear. Wind is from the north. Today, thunderstorms with a high in the upper 90s. Tonight, clear with a low in the low 80s. Then tomorrow, partly cloudy with a high in the upper 90s. Tomorrow night, partly cloudy with a low in the low 80s. It's 79 and clear.

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1: What's the noise in your life that's keeping you from hearing the Father speak? 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

0: This is Ben Young, senior pastor of Second Baptist Church. Our goal has always been to win people to Jesus Christ, walk alongside of them, and then worship together. I've met so many people over the years whose lives have been changed by the simple truth of the grace of God. It's amazing how God's truth moves through the hearts of those that hear His word. And I don't believe that you're here today by accident. It's my hope and prayer that this message will meet you right where you are. Is there a formula to happiness? If there's a formula to get happy, to be happy, what would that formula look like? What would you include in your happiness potion, if you would? Harvard professor Arthur Brooks says this about the online formula for happiness. He said, here it is. Number one, love things. Number two, use people. And number three, worship yourself. Now, every time you check your phone, every time you scroll or click or swipe, it doesn't mean that it's just going to jump out at you and go, hey, you know, use people and worship yourself. But underlying everything is that message of worship yourself, use people, love things. It just underwrites everything we see. And what it does is it kind of turns us or puts us into this ongoing treadmill, this frenzy of activity and busyness and noise. This is where we live as we're going through our workday, as we're meeting deadlines, as we're going to meetings, as we're meeting friends. We are constantly slaves to technology, slaves to our schedule, slaves to noise and busyness and news and videos. It just runs on a constant stream wherever we go and whatever we do. Give yourself a test or ask yourself the question. When you're driving in your car, do you ever stay in the right lane the whole trip? Or are you always trying to get over in that left lane so you can pass because, unlike the car in front of you, you are in a hurry and you're important? How about this? You're getting a few items at the grocery store, just some milk and orange juice and some bread, and you're looking to find which one is the shortest line. And then as you get in the line, you're counting the items of the person in front of you because it's more than 10. And they're messing with your life, your schedule, your busyness, because you are in a hurry. How about when you're sitting at a stoplight and you look out your right passenger side window, or you look out the driver's side window? What is the driver and the other car doing? What are they doing? They're looking at their phones. They're looking down. They're not looking to see if the stoplight is red, yellow, green, purple with yellow polka dots. An elephant could run across the street and they wouldn't catch it. That's where we are. We're busy. More things, more likes, more activities, more goods, and we want it faster, faster, faster, now, now, now. That is the world, that is the spirit of the times where we live. We're addicted. We're all addicts. All of us here are addicted to speed. We're addicted to noise. We're addicted to news. We're addicted to little videos. We're addicted to these so-called smartphones and screens that are ubiquitous in the world where you and I live. No one is exempt. Centuries before we lived in this digital space, in this technological maze, scientist and philosopher Blaise Pascal wrote these prophetic words. He said, the sole call of man's unhappiness is that he doesn't know how to stay quietly in his room. I think he wrote that in the 1600s. The sole cause of all unhappiness is that we cannot be alone in our rooms. Romans 12 says this. Romans 12 says, don't allow the world to squeeze you into its mold. Don't allow technology, your phones, your screens, your schedule, the pace of the culture that which you live in, don't allow it to squeeze you into its mold. But if we all could be a little bit honest here this morning, we would have to say, you know what? We're all a little bit moldy. Just a little bit moldy. Because this is where we live. We live in a time where our screens, our social media, all of this stuff, our connectivity is squeezing us into a particular kind of mold, and it threatens, I think, our very souls. The good news is God always provides a way out. No matter how jacked up, no matter how crazy, no matter how so-called busy a society is, His word, His truth cuts through all of it. What does He tell us in our key passage, 1 Timothy 4:8? Look at it. It says, for physical training is of some value, but godliness has value for all things, holding promise for both the present life and the life to come. What is he saying here? Part one, exercise is a good thing. Physical training, walking, working out, playing tennis, playing pickleball, golfing, whatever you do, swimming, to get your body in motion, physical exercise has certain dividends for our bodies and for our souls as well. It's a good thing to work out. On the other hand, the second part of this, he's saying, spiritual training has a better ROI, a better return on the investment, because it pays benefits now in this reality and also in the reality to come beyond the grave. So if we want to experience all that God has for us, if we want to experience more of God, then we've got to enter into a time of spiritual training, what we're calling spiritual formation. Years ago, a friend of mine saw me at a birthday party. He came up to me and he goes to our church. He goes, hey, man, you know, I was watching you preach and I was just thinking, you know, you look pretty good, but you're too skinny. You need to put on some muscle. I was like, well, yeah, are you a detective or what? So yeah, I said, okay. He goes, well, hey man, I got a gym. You come to my gym, meet me there, and I'll help you do it. And I said, well, I can't do it right now. I think the party was in May. I said, August 1st, I will come. I will show up at the gym and you can do whatever you want. I'm in, okay? So a couple months pass, August 1st, calendar, I show up at the gym. He gives me a trainer and I just listen to the trainer. The trainer tells me to do this and I do this. He tells me to not do this, and I don't do this. He tells me to do this, and I start doing all these new exercises, all these new practices I've never done. I'm eating things or eating more things I haven't eaten, and I'm saying, hey, I'm in. I want to try to put on, I don't know, 12 pounds of muscle or so in this time period. 6 months later, I actually did. Now, here's the deal. I would not have gotten stronger. I not would have put on that muscle mass. It's gone now. So I would not would have put that on if it were not been for the personal trainer telling me, showing me what to do. And second of all, opening up my mind, my body, and my schedule to do new things. If I didn't do the new things, the new exercise, the new practices, if you would, I would not have seen any gains. It's the same thing with God. You say, wow, I want to know more of God. I want to understand more of His plan and purposes for my life. How do I live it out in my relationships, at school, at work, etc.? Then you have to open yourself up to new things in order to experience new life. If you don't open yourself to new things and new practices, then you can't grow, you can't progress to the next level that God has for you. The Christians have engaged in for thousands of years now, in different places, in different parts of the country, from different backgrounds, but they've engaged in these same practices that allow them to grow deeper and wiser in the truth and the reality of God. Now, today, we're going to look at what I believe to be, at least in my life, I think it's the most valuable of the spiritual formation that we'll look at. So look at Mark chapter number 6, verse 30. If not, it's going to be on the screen. I know we have a lot of passages today. Mark 6, 30. So the followers of Jesus came back to him after they'd been out on a mission, and they told Jesus all they had done and taught. He said to them, listen, Christ said, come away from the people, be by yourselves and rest. There were many people coming and going, and they had no time even to eat. They went by themselves in a boat to a desert. Jesus knew the limitations of his followers. Jesus knows our limitations as human beings and how much information, how much activity, how much stress and bandwidth we have, and he calls them, just like he calls us, to come away, disconnect, in order to reconnect with the Father. Now, Jesus didn't just invite people to come away and disconnect and rest. He modeled it. In Luke chapter 5, it says, but Jesus often withdrew to lonely places to pray. Mark 1, very early in the morning, while it was still dark, Jesus got up, left his house, and went off to a solitary place where he prayed. Matthew 14, after he dismissed them, he went up on a mountainside by himself to pray. Let that sink in. Jesus had only 3 years, 3 years to gather a group of men and women that he would train, 3 years to equip them, 3 years to start a movement that would change the world. He's teaching, he's healing, he's casting out demons, he's traveling. He is the image of the living God, the unique Son of God on earth, yet he makes space in his life for silence and solitude. Now, I would argue that Jesus Christ had a pretty important task to fulfill. I would argue that Jesus Christ, in this 3 years of a public life, when he was making it happen, if you would, was pretty busy. I would say he had a little bit of pressure on him. And yet, he took time to enter into a place of silence and solitude to hear the Father's voice. Kind of scary, isn't it? Seemed a lot longer. Our minds, our hearts, Our souls, our spirits crave silence and solitude. Mother Teresa said this. She said that God is the friend of silence. His language is silence, and he requires us to be silent to discover him. In this crazy, incessant, frenetic waters of technology that we swim in every single day, we have to get away, take some rest, and make space for solitude and silence in our lives. To hear the Father's voice. Moses, when he was called to release his people from bondage and slavery, was in the outer wilderness when he heard God speak. Paul went to Arabia for at least 3 years in the desert to hear God speak. John was exiled on the Isle of Patmos when he heard God speak, and he gave him the revelation of the end of the world. Psalm says, "Be still and know that I am God." It does not say, "Be busy and know that I'm God." It does not say, "Get in a hurry and know that I'm God." It doesn't say, "Perform before me and know that I am." No. It says, slow down. Put it on pause. Be still and know that I am God. A lot of us here have been to rehab. Some of us have been to rehab to get free from an addiction. Some of us have been to rehab for a shoulder surgery or knee surgery or whatever. We know what it is to go to a rehab, to be rehabilitated. I think 99.9% of us here need spiritual rehab of silence and solitude on a daily basis. We do. We're not going to make it through without those moments of silence and solitude in our schedule and our days. We're simply not going to make it through. There are too many demands. There's too much stuff swimming inside of our heads and our brains. Too much information coming in. Too many things that are tempting us to get involved by and give our emotional time and energy to. We have to be able to say no to that. No to that. And yes to him, to spend time alone in silence and solitude. Solitude is nurturing. Solitude is a place of refuge in the storm. Solitude is a sanctuary of safety and security and stability in our lives and in a world that feels like it's spinning out of control. Many of you here today could stand up and say, yeah, amen, I can testify to that. I've been setting a time to have solitude and silence for many years, and here are the benefits. Some of us, it's a brand new thing for you. You're starting it. What do? Set a time of day, early in the morning, midday, at night, doesn't matter. Set a time. Find a place. Maybe it's a special place in your house, a special chair where you sit. Maybe you take a walk that's better for you. Find a place, and then three, turn it off. Turn off the technology to tune into God. Turn it off to tune into him, to hear his voice. Listen, I don't want to impose emptiness, spirituality on moms who have a full nest right now, right? With babies and toddlers. I get it, okay? I get it. We're at different seasons in our life. So this is not about quantity. This is about quality. Finding sometimes just minutes a day. If you have baby and kids and arms running around you, just minutes a day where you can take a deep breath, where you can pray, where you can meditate on God's word, and then go from there. So I understand we're at different places in our life, in our life stations. But we have to ask ourselves the question this morning, this, we have to ask ourselves the question, what's keeping you? What's the noise in your life that's keeping you from hearing the Father speak? When was the last time you intentionally carved out space in your day and your schedule to enter into a time of solitude and silence? When was that? We know the online formula for happiness is cuckoo for Cocoa Puffs. We shouldn't love things, use people, and worship yourself. As Dr. Brooks said, we should reverse it. Love God, worship God, love people, and use things. That's the proper order. God invites us to experience more of Him through this practices of spiritual formation. Several years ago, I had the opportunity to go to a baseball playoff game, and I had seats right behind home plate. It was for first grade coach pitch baseball playoffs. And got some of you. So I was there, and there was a little first grader who I knew named Thomas on first base, and his little friend was at the plate. He was at the key point of the game, and the coach just lobbed that perfect pitch over the plate. That little first grader made contact with the ball. It kind of dribbles through the infield, goes through the legs, you know, of the shortstop probably, and goes into the outfield, and Thomas is at first, and the first base and the third base coach and the crowd's going, "Run! Run, Thomas, run!" So he is running as fast as any first grader can, and man, his foot touches that second base, and they're going, "Run, run, you can make it to third, go!" And they're waving him on, and he gets about halfway, and the coach looks, and he's like, "Stop, Thomas, stop, stop." And all the crowd's going, "Stop, stop," because they knew he couldn't make it home, he was going to get thrown out. They're going, "Stop, stop, don't run, stop." And one voice in the crowd goes, "Run, Thomas, run." And so, you know what happened? So he ignores his coach, ignores the crowd, and that one little voice that said, "Run, run," he just takes off, rounds third as fast as he can, throws at the plate, and boom, he's safe as a judge, right? You're wondering, or maybe you're not wondering, why out of the coach's voice and all the crowd's voice, why in the world did little Thomas listen to that one contrarian voice from the stands? You know why. Because that was the voice of his Father. And Thomas had learned to hear the voice of his Father above the noise of the crowd. Why should we retreat into silence and solitude? Why? In order to hear the Father's voice above all the noise of the crowd. Thanks so much for joining us today. Maybe you have some questions about the Christian life, what it's all about, or perhaps you're looking for a church home, a place where you can learn more about God's word and find a sense of community. Second has 6 campuses all over the city of Houston, and there's probably one not too far from where you live. We would love to have you as a guest next weekend. To find out more about worship times and locations, go to our website, second.org. Thanks for joining us.
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2: 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Right now, draw closer with a KHCB verse of the week. From Psalm 32, verse 7. You are my hiding place. You preserve me from trouble. You surround me with songs of deliverance. Carry this verse with you this week. 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
3: Isn't that verse of the week so good? Hey there, friend, I'm Brian, and this is KHCB. Now, did you know there's a subtle difference between entertaining and hospitality? You see, entertaining is essentially about the host, how the meal turns out, how everything looks, whether people are impressed. But hospitality shifts the focus to the guest. Do they feel welcomed, seen, cared for? Well, Nancy DeMoss Wolgamuth looks at that kind of practical, others-focused hospitality today on Revive Our Hearts, and that's just about 3 minutes away. And don't forget, Mercy Me is coming to the Woodlands on Saturday, October 31st at the Cynthia Woods Mitchell Pavilion. They'll be joined by Jeremy Camp and Tim Timmons and Sam Wesley, and if you come, you'll be sure to stop by the KHCB booth to say hello. We'd love to see you. For all the details and information about tickets, go to khcb.org/events.
4: God is the great I Am. Full stop. Nothing to add, nothing to take away. He is the absolute existence. No development, no change, no growth, no reduction, nothing relative, in no sense constrained. He simply is.
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4: 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John chapter 8 and verse 58, "I tell you the truth," Jesus answered, "before Abraham was, I am." Abraham had a beginning, even the great Abraham, but before him, not I was, but I am. Absolute existence. No change, no

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5: 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For Tuesday, September 22nd, I'm Dana Gresh. Yesterday, Nancy began a series about the Shunammite woman found in 2 Kings chapter 4. We saw the importance of this woman's hospitality to the prophet Elisha. And that teaching got a lot of our listeners thinking, so let's pause together and make this personal. How might we open our homes and use them to serve the Lord? One listener remembers an example from her childhood.
6: If anybody came into my mom's house, it didn't matter what time of the day, it didn't matter. She would always bring out food, all breads, cookies. So if you ever went away from my house growing up, you know, it was really surprising because there was always food. So I don't know if she just had the spirit of hospitality, but it was always there. My sister and I, we're not as generous as my mom. We don't constantly bake and cook. And I mean, so it is a spirit that I don't know if it's a dying art, but I think most of us that are in our 50s remember the older generation always had food ready.
7: I remember that as well. But here's the thing we need to remind ourselves, and especially the younger generation. You don't have to be a gourmet cook. You don't have to be into baking. You don't have to be into anything exquisite or extravagant or massive to be hospitable. I mean, I've shown hospitality in my home with, you know, pop and pretzels or popcorn or some other things not so healthy that I won't mention. It's the heart we're talking about. And I think so many times we get intimidated by the thought of hospitality because we think we have to, you know, the house has to be spotless. I just tell you right now, with a family of six living in my house is not spotless. And you may trip on toys or who knows what else right now. So that's not the point. The point is that we open our hearts and we welcome people into our space. What we're doing then is welcoming them into our lives. And we say, I care about you. I want to serve you. I want to bless you. And one way to do that is through meals. But I have gotten really creative over the years when I sometimes walk into my house after my company gets there for dinner at times. And I have found ways to get creative about providing food. And it may be, I say, come bring your own dinner, but in whatever ways we can, to say, here's a space where we can enjoy each other, where we can fellowship. And let me say also, as a single woman in ministry, how grateful I am for friends I have who do know how to cook and bake and do know how to provide really healthy, wholesome meals and have welcomed. I'm looking at Jennifer here. I was in your home not too long ago, and you and your mother-in-law prepared a great meal. It was a homemade meal. That was a real treat for me, home-cooked meal. And so as a servant of the Lord, what a blessing it's been to experience the gift of hospitality from others. So don't underestimate the power and the gift that it is to serve your family, guests, others in that way in your home.
8: I have six children, and we about a year and a half ago moved to a home that was a little larger, and on the property had a guest house so that we could host our my in-laws. And that's been a stretch to sometimes have them so close. It's been a blessing as well, and but also in the home, just having the space to have people over. But with all the children and such, it's sometimes like in my mind, I know, I believe God has called us here to be hospitable and to share. However, it's my heart.

0: our attitude that I struggle with sometimes is just how to do this with a joyful heart as well, even though I know that God is calling me to do this. And so this talk has reminded me that I need to do it so with a joyful heart as well. So
1: thank you.
2: The heart attitude makes all the difference, doesn't it? And sometimes others can't tell, but we know.
3: Well, I was just sitting here thinking what a relief this program is going to be to women to know that you don't have to be Pinteresting, you know? I'm a technology recluse because I just can't handle it, but I think Pinterest is what magazine covers are and what malls are. Just such a source of condemnation, and was so struck by the Shunammite woman, and she said, well, I'm going to give him a bed and a table and a lamp. And I'm not going to like decoupage the room. I'm not going to like carve it out of driftwood I found in my backyard. I'm just going to meet his needs, and that's going to be enough. And so I think that it's as so often happens for us as young women, we're twisted. Like, we want to have a beautiful home, but we don't necessarily want to be hospitable. And we want to have that magazine cover look, but we don't want anyone to mess it up. And so the Lord really has, typically my home is full of teenagers, and they're so easy to please in many ways. I mean, pizza rolls and Pepsi, and we are rolling. So, you know, I love that. And God's really blessed us recently with a bigger house and a farm and a fainting goat. And, you know, it's been such a privilege just to have more, to be able to give more. And so I don't think it's something that young women are necessarily hearing a lot about or understand. They think it's about, you know, having a home that looks like Pinterest. So I just think you nailed it with the heart of it.
2: Kim, it's another, as would be true of many of you in this room, I've had the privilege of being a guest in her home and being warmly welcomed there. And I know she and her husband have a real heart for ministering to others in their home. Just how has it been a blessing to you to use your home for hospitality?
4: Oh, I love having people over. I really do. And I don't get to do it as much as I would like or as much as I used to. But I love to have people over. It blesses them. But I'm telling you, when I'm cleaning up after a big mob has been there, it is just a sweet time of reflecting and thinking about how we've shared fellowship and what God is doing in each other's lives. I think about a big birthday party I threw for a friend once that she was able to hear from so many people how she had blessed their lives, and it was encouraging to her. I'm thinking of my friend here sitting beside me who is a single woman and lives alone, but has prepared her home with three nice bedrooms. And everyone that stays, she opens her home all the time to visiting people that come through our
2: city.
4: She's
2: been trying to get me to come stay there.
4: She has invited you many times, Nancy. You have a standing invitation. But everyone that stays there, they say, this bed, I have never slept in such a great bed. I've never had such a great night's sleep. She has games there for children of all ages, for adults. And it's just, it's a party place. But it's not at necessarily a Pinterest show place, but it is comfortable, it's inviting, and you know, I just think that that's the heart of God, to come here, come sit beside me, let me love on you. And I love doing that in my home, and I love going to people's homes who do that to reflect the heart of Christ.
5: Recently, I had a lady come and live with me who just got out of prison, and I did not know her before, and it's been very difficult. I'm single and don't have a large home, but have really, since the Lord said it's time for you to have her in your home, and there are many times I've wanted to open the door and kick her out, but know that the Lord continues to say, even in that first part that you shared, of the Lord has called you to do something, it may be hard, but you have to keep pushing through because you don't know who you're entertaining or the impact or influence that you could have. I know there have been several of my friends have said, Angela, I can't believe you're doing that, just to watch you do it. And I go, it's not me, because I don't want to do it. So it's been very, very difficult.
2: But can you say anything about the blessing of it?
5: It has been a blessing too. She came to know the Lord in prison, and is continuing to grow. She is working at our family camp cleaning houses out there, and she's around to help me. I have been traveling a lot on the road with the ministry, and she's there to take care of things and be there to do things that I cannot do because of travel.
2: And I think she is a jewel in the making.
5: I agree.
2: And that what you are, the way you're bringing her into your home is a picture of Christ welcoming her into his home and his heart, and that she's just going to blossom. And there have already been so many changes in her life. And I think this season of her knowing that she's welcome in the family of God, that you're demonstrating that in just such a powerful way that is going to really deeply impact her life. It already is.
1: So I'm an empty nester, and but when my children were teenagers, I had a freezer stocked with slice and bake. So I don't know what this Pinterest thing is, but a couple of friends used to make fun of me that I wasn't a home baker, but I grew up in New York City, and we had a tiny kitchen. So our version of baking was to pull out the slice. Do you all know what slice and bakes are? You buy cookies that are ready to just take off and stick on the cookie sheet, and you stick them in the oven. They're cookie dough. And so that was our version. And several of my daughter's friends, you know, still consider me their second mom and come back and visit now that they're all grown and married. And so hospitality, it can look in different ways. And then I also wanted to just mention, sometimes my husband and I are on a different page. I always want to have everyone over all the time. And one of the things, as I've been praying to respect him more and honor him in our home, is to really wait on him, and to not just invite anyone over, but to really, you know, make sure that his heart is in the same place as mine, and he wants to do it. And that's been really beneficial and exciting to see him grow more into wanting to do it. And then when we do have people over, that we're together in it, and that's a good thing. And so I just thought that was important.
2: And you see that in the Shunammite woman. Before she builds a room on her,
1: she
2: she talks to her husband about it.
1: Yeah, and that's a good thing to do.
2: To be on the same page. And your husband, some of you may be married to men who are more introverted or aren't parties waiting to happen. So you need to be sensitive to that, because your husband, if those of you who are married, is your most important guest in your home. And yet, scriptures teach us that being hospitable is a qualification for being an elder or a deacon, and to provide leadership in the church. Now, that doesn't mean you always have to have parties at your house, but it does mean having a warm and welcoming heart, and using the things God has given you to be a blessing to others. So give him room to grow in that, but also realize that sometimes God may be protecting you by your husband's reticence to have a party there every night, that he may realize that this is stretching you beyond what is practical or reasonable at this season of your life. So that's why God gave you to each other, so you could help each other, so you could balance each other, but make it a matter of discussion, as this woman did with her husband, and prayer. Seek the Lord and say, how can we use what God has entrusted to us in this season to be a blessing to others?
6: I just feel just so strong in my heart right now. I just am just praying that the Lord would reach down and grip a hold of our hearts and put his desires in our heart to want to do this, because it's not out of our own desires that we can do this. It's not. And so I am just praying that the Lord will put on each one of our hearts somebody, a neighbor or a friend, those people that are lost in our lives, that he would just put their face in your mind and your heart, and that we would be intentional, and that we would respond and say yes to that, and that we would, because I know I always pause, or I feel like the Lord's nudging me or pushing me, and then I just stop and I think the selfishness or the things get in the way. And so I just really pray that the Lord would put somebody on each one of our hearts, and that we would say yes, and that these people would come to know the Lord, maybe a lost soul that you know.
7: I'm a homeschool mom. I have 4 children, and we host a small group in our home every other week, and we have 30 children that come. We believed in be fruitful and multiply. So my house kind of gets trashed sometimes, and this was very timely, because we've led a small group for about 10 years and always had the kids present, not with us while we're discussing, but we always have childcare. They do Bible lessons themselves, but we just felt it was important that they saw us as their parents gathering together to pray. And honestly, I'm getting a little tired and weary. And to be here today and to know, to hear the Lord just speaking to my heart that this is good, that you're having all these kids over all the time is good. And he reminded me that, you know, after 10 years, they started out really little, and now we've got some big ones. And our young men in our group are getting ready to start leading the Bible teaching to the new littles now. Great. That we have. So it's just a blessing. But I'm very blessed to be here today because I've been very tired. So thank you.
2: And that's where we have to get filled up so that we can give out to others. And now keep in mind, this woman in Shunem didn't have everybody over all the time. So that's where you need wisdom and discernment and seeking the Lord and saying, for this season of my life, who is it that you want us to minister to in this way? So God may not have provided you a place where you can have a small group with 30 kids, or it may not be a season of life where you and your husband feel that that's the best way to use your home. So don't compare to somebody else's story. Don't get on a guilt trip about what you aren't doing, or get proud about what you are doing. Ask the Lord in this season. If you're married, ask your mate in this season together, how can we use what God has entrusted to us to be a blessing to others?
8: One of the things that has really talked to me today, and our home has always been open to whoever wants to come. And the way that looks has changed over the years. Before we had children, you know, we tried to minister to other couples. And even before we had our children, we were involved in youth ministry. And, you know, who we had young people in our house before we even had kids, and the leaders. And then as my kids were born and we had them, my children went to public school. And what a huge ministry. You know, what the family looks like today is not necessarily what our families look like. And I have to tell you, the kids that came in and had dinner at our dinner table came to our house, like these ladies are saying, that's a huge thing of hospitality. So many kids are not exposed to that. They don't have a clue what a family is, even in Christian homes where everybody's so busy. But hospitality does evolve over the years, and it truly is a legacy that we as mothers, and even single women, there, I just feel like so many people have poured into my kids' lives. And even now, as I hear Nancy speak, my daughter, I have a daughter at Moody, and she's single, and just dealing with the singleness when people around her are saying, you need to have someone else in your life. She's like, Mom, I just want to be content where I am and with what God's going to do with my life. So anyhow, I just think that hospitality can take on a lot of different looks. You know, whether it's to an individual or to a family or a group of young people or older people. And my heart right now in my season of life is I feel like the older generation is being left out. You know, there's lots of wisdom to be had there. And I just think that's a group that we could be ministering to a lot more effectively. So again, just seasons of life and what hospitality can look like can be very different.
2: Great, good. A good word from a woman who's been through some of those seasons. One more, right back here.
9: When I think of an example of hospitality, I think of my mom. We grew up with four girls in a two-bedroom home. Mom and dad got kicked in the basement, an unfinished basement, when we were younger, but they always had missionaries in. And I remember a particular one time when they had a couple up, all four of us girls stayed in one room, and the pastor came to my mom and said, Diane, we need more room. I've got two more guys coming in, have no place to put them. And so we all went out of the bedrooms, and the missionaries all had the bedrooms. It doesn't matter how much you have, just be willing to use it. The blessing through all that is one of the missionaries, two of his sons married two of my sisters. So you just never know what God has. But God has blessed me with just a wonderful example of a mother. And I have now enjoyed reaping that benefit of doing it myself. And God has blessed me and my husband with the ability and even the space to do it. But always a full house is a good house.
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2: Number one, hospitality is one of the most practical ways to express the love of Christ. That's how people can know that we love them and that we love each other as believers, is through hospitality. Number two, hospitality reflects the hospitable heart of God. We have a God who is hospitable. And when we practice hospitality, we show the world what he is like. Number three, hospitality is a great way to build unity and community with other believers. It's a way to really get to know each other. Getting into each other's lives just does not happen within the four walls of church. That's where we can meet each other. But then when we come into our homes, in the context of a home, that's where we break bread, we break down barriers, and we create a climate for true fellowship and love to be experienced. Number four, the Bible promises rewards for those who practice hospitality. And those rewards, by the way, are not only here on earth. There are some rewards promised in heaven for those who practice hospitality. Number five, hospitality is one of the most effective ways to create a hunger for Christ in the hearts of non-believers. Some people who won't go in the door of a church will come into your home, and that's where we can begin to share with them the love of Christ. Number six, hospitality will help you deal with loneliness and depression. And I think of even some singles or those who are widowed or divorced and live by themselves and have to deal with loneliness and discouragement. Hospitality is one way of dealing with that. And number seven, hospitality will help us deal with selfishness. Now, I know we have no problem with selfishness among anybody here in this room, but I have to tell you, my bent is to be selfish. And hospitality is a way of running into the face of that selfishness and breaking down that natural selfish instinct. Number eight, hospitality will help you deal with materialism and help you get values that are eternal. Number nine, if you have children, hospitality is a great way to cultivate in your children a heart for ministry and a heart for serving other people. And number 10, if there were no other reasons, this would be sufficient reason. And that is that God commands us to be hospitable. If you're a child of God, I have news for you. Hospitality is not an option.
10: That's Nancy DeMoss Wohlgemuth with 10 reasons hospitality matters so much. Did you know you can hear more past episodes just like that one at reviveourhearts.com? We're able to provide so many rich resources for women, thanks to listeners who see this ministry multiplying God's kingdom. 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And that's also where you can see if there's an existing ambassador in your area and connect with them. 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Tomorrow, Nancy will be back with episode 3 of this series, A Breath of New Life. She asks, are you growing in contentment?
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12: Do you remember the days of printing driving directions on MapQuest? Hey there, friend. I'm Brian, and you're listening to KHCB. So years ago, I was leading a caravan of friends to an event. So I printed out directions, and everybody followed me. And a few hours later, we arrived at exactly the place on the page. The problem was, it was the wrong place. I'd entered the address just slightly incorrectly and never double-checked it. The directions did exactly what they were supposed to do, but the bad information I gave them sent us way off course. And you know, I think our conscience can actually work in a similar way. If it's shaped by the wrong things, it can guide us confidently in the wrong direction. Well, Dr. Mark Jobe talks about living with a clean conscience next on Bold Steps. 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
14: My wife didn't know me when we married because I led a double life. Kind and considerate at home, a hard-drinking gambler with my army buddies. Proud atheist in town, acting like a Christian at home. After the army, I became a professional card shark, one of the most accomplished cheats around. For me, life seemed good, until my wife discovered my gambling and a poker victim slashed my hand. The hand healed okay, but I lost my nerve. So I exchanged life as a professional card shark for a career in used cars. One day, to keep my wife happy, I accompanied her to a religious service. The preacher talked a lot about hell and made me think, if I'm wrong and he's right, I'm in big trouble. So I challenged God. God, if you're real, convince me. Returning to the services, I struggled against God until, after the 10th meeting, I finally received Jesus Christ and his forgiveness. Then I had the strange sense God wanted me to preach. I was so wrapped up in my own life and what I wanted that again I struggled with God, this time for several years. It took the deaths of my precious wife and daughter before I finally discovered that God's plan for me was actually better than my plan for myself. Please don't fall into the same trap I did. I'm E.G. Copley. If the Son, therefore, shall make you free, ye shall be free indeed.
13: If you would like to be free from the weight of sin by receiving Jesus Christ as Lord and Savior, call 1-888-NEED-HIM. 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
20: It's 79 and clear. Wind is from the north. Today, thunderstorms with a high in the upper 90s. Tonight, clear with a low in the low 80s. Then tomorrow, partly cloudy with a high in the upper 90s. Tomorrow night, partly cloudy with a low in the low 80s. It's 79 and clear.

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1: Conviction, my friends, is not a bad thing. It's a gift from God. If you're here right now and you're feeling pain in your spirit because of something that you've done, then you better thank God for the gift of pain that's pulling you away from whatever you're involved in. It's God being good to you.

0: 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Mark is founding pastor of New Life Community Church in Chicago. I'm Wayne Shepherd. Today is the last message in our series, Breaking Free, what it means to walk tall again. And it's our hope that Mark's messages have been helpful to you, whether it's breaking generational cycles or learning how to be released from chains or holding you captive. It takes some bold steps and obedience to overcome these kinds of forces that keep us stuck. You know, Mark, we have these smartphones in our hands now everywhere we go, and there's also a compass on that phone.
1: We do, and where would we be without Google Maps?
0: Yeah, and GPS.
1: Or Waze, which is one of my favorites. Yeah. It tells me where the accident is.
0: GPS has saved my marriage a number of times.
1: But you know, this message really is about navigating a clear conscience. And so many of us, well, we have a conscience that's been defiled. And people say, well, what is conscience? And there's a difference between the Holy Spirit and conscience, but God works in our conscience to point us truly to true north. Mm-hmm. And so I really desire that you would not be living with a defiled conscience. And we're going to find out how to move in that direction.
0: Yeah, how to live with a clean conscience. Here's Mark with today's message.
1: Us Chicagoans, we always know that east is the lake. So we always, that's east, so we point to the lake. But if you're out of Chicago in the middle of nowhere and someone says, what's north, what's south, what's east and west, and you don't have any landmarks to identify that, what a compass does is it simply, you wiggle it around and it points to north, and you always know where the compass points is north, and the opposite is south. Morally, we have a lot of questions of, is this right or is this wrong? Is this good or is this bad? Your conscience is that moral compass that if you wiggle it around a little bit, if it's working well, it's always going to point you to what is right and to what is wrong. It's built inside of you. It's not something that you have to create. It's something that God created you with. In fact, if we read Romans chapter 2, verses 14 through 15, I don't have time to get into it, but it basically says even the Gentiles or the people without God have a moral compass. It's not just Christians that have a compass, no moral compass. It is a God design inside of us. There's an intuitive understanding, a spiritual understanding of what is right and what is morally right and what is morally wrong, and it's built inside of us because we're made in the image of God. The problem is that sometimes that compass gets broken. Sometimes that compass gets corrupted. Sometimes that compass becomes dysfunctional. I remember a couple of years ago when my son was just learning how to drive, we gave him his first trip out of the area that he knew and understood, and he was going to take my younger son to a concert in Schaumburg, and he had never been to Schaumburg, didn't really know where it was, and so I just said to him, hey, just follow the GPS. Well, he had never used a GPS before either, didn't really know how to use it that well, and so I got a call after an hour or so, and he said, Dad, I have no idea where I'm at. I'm supposed to be in Schaumburg, he said, and I'm at Harlem. And I think he was at Harlem and the Stevenson. I said, you're far away from Schaumburg here. Because although he had a GPS, he wasn't really sure how to use the GPS, and it was confusing. Some of us are like that. You started off with a good compass, but somehow your compass has gotten broken, and you've ended up in a place in life, and you say, how did I get here? I mean, look at where I'm at, and look at what I'm doing, and look at what I'm involved in. How in the world did I end up here? And so today we're going to look at what it means to restore that inner compass, get back to a place where you clearly understand right from wrong, good and bad, up and down, and how you can set your inner compass free to really help guide you in a better way. 1 Timothy chapter 1, verses 18 through 19. The Apostle Paul is speaking to Timothy, and he says, Timothy, my son, I give you this instruction in keeping with the prophecies made about you. Timothy was the protege of the Apostle Paul. He was an apprentice that the Apostle Paul invested a lot into, and so the book of Timothy is basically like an instructional manual for young leaders, young spiritual leaders. So that by following them, you may fight the good fight, hold on to faith, and a good what? Conscience. If you don't hold on to faith and don't hold on to a good conscience, the Apostle Paul says, some have rejected these and so have shipwrecked their faith. Paul is talking about these teachings that he's given Timothy so that his faith will be strong and his conscience will be clear. And what Paul says is, if you don't hang on to these teachings and understand them, then you will lose your faith and you will lose your conscience and you will shipwreck your spiritual life. Listen to me well, this is really important. When your conscience goes bad, you will weaken or lose your faith. If you live with a bad conscience long enough, it will drain the energy of your faith. It will weaken your faith, your resolve, your understanding of God, and you will eventually find yourself shipwrecked. You were never meant to live with a bad conscience for a long time. You were meant to allow your conscience to begin to steer you in the right direction. Early on in this chapter, the Apostle Paul tells Timothy, the goal of this command, he was talking to them about not listening to false teaching or wrong teaching or arguing with people and fables, but listening to the Word of God. He says, the goal of this command is love, which comes, where does love come from? The kind of love that God wants us to have comes from a pure heart, a good conscience, and sincere faith. A pure heart, a good conscience, and sincere faith. When our heart is not pure, when our conscience is not clean, and when our faith is not strong, we cannot love others and have that relationship with others that God really wants us to have. So a clear conscience affects our relationship with others, and it affects our faith in God as well. So let me talk to you a little bit about this thing that we call a conscience. Now, I don't want you to confuse the Holy Spirit and your conscience. Your conscience is a part of you that has the ability to examine and distinguish what is right and what is wrong, what is moral and what is immoral. The Holy Spirit, the third person of the Godhead, God the Father, God the Son, and God the Holy Spirit. The Holy Spirit is that spiritual person of God that comes into our life and resurrects our spirit inside of us, and the Holy Spirit becomes a guide or a coach to our conscience. And so our conscience and the Holy Spirit work hand in hand to keep us on track. Are you following with me? Okay. The Holy Spirit is the voice of God, the person of God, the influence of God that helps resurrect our inner compass called our conscience and keeps our conscience on track. And so, have you ever done something that you knew was wrong and you felt terrible about it? Like, it's hard to live with this. That is a combination of your conscience. If you're a believer, it's a combination of your conscience and the work of the Holy Spirit letting you know that there is pain in doing what is wrong and you need to fix what is wrong and make it right. Some people run from pain, but you know pain is a gift. There's a disease that keeps people from feeling pain. And I've seen this documented. And so a person that can feel no pain will put their hand on a hot stove and not feel the pain of it, and they'll burn their fingers. They'll poke themselves in the head or hit themselves, and if they feel no pain, they'll damage themselves. They can go blind or lose a finger. Why? Because the gift of pain tells us this is bad for you. If this stove is hot, take your hand off this stove fast or you will damage yourself. So it's a gift. Pain tells us move away from it fast before you get worse. Are you tracking with me? That's the gift of pain. Spiritually, our conscience and the Holy Spirit When we go down a road that's wrong or damaging to our life with God, there is spiritual pain that comes to cause us to pull away from it rapidly so that we won't become more damaged. Conviction, my friends, is not a bad thing. It's a gift from God. If you're here right now and you're feeling pain in your spirit because of something that you've done, then you better thank God for the gift of pain that's pulling you away from whatever you're involved in. It's God being good to you. And so, as we look at conscience, as we look at what it means to have a good conscience or a bad conscience, I want to help you understand what a dysfunctional conscience is, or broken conscience. First, let's start with there, and then I'm going to talk to you about how to fix your conscience if your conscience has been broken. Number one, the Bible talks about a seared conscience. A seared conscience. In 1 Timothy chapter 4, verse 2, it says, such teaching comes through hypocritical liars whose consciences have been seared as with a hot iron. A seared conscience is a conscience that is so bad that it no longer works at all. That's a seared conscience.
0: 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We're pausing the message for just a moment to share about our Bold Partner Program. It's important, Mark, because without these partners, it'd be very difficult to carry on this ministry.
2: Yeah, we're so encouraged by so many listeners that are joining and saying, yes, I want to be a Bold Partner.
0: And there's results, aren't there?
2: There are. We're seeing so many people being impacted by the Word of God. And we just received recently email from someone named Eric. Wayne, you want to read that?
0: Yeah, your message tonight was meant for me. We've all said that, I think, from time to time. Mm-hmm. But he says, God timed it and he wanted me to hear it. Thank you, Pastor Mark. Thank you. Your words were absolutely perfect and I needed to hear it. For a long time, I've been grieving the Holy Spirit in me. Wow, I never heard it described the way you said it. I've lost my son, all of my life's possessions, and I don't know what my next step will be, but I know I need to get the joy back in my spirit, and then comes the energy. I've never heard you until tonight's message. Not sure if this will get to you, but I wanted to say thank you.
2: Yeah, so Eric, I know we corresponded via email, but I want our listeners to pray for Eric as you think of him. He's going through a very, very tough time, but God is using the word to encourage him. And I want to say specifically a thank you to our Bold Partners, because you help get the message out to people like Eric who needed God to speak into his heart after the loss of his son. And so many people, from those that are non-believers to those that are just growing in their faith, are responding, are giving us feedback. When you become a Bold Partner, it means that you decide to give a monthly gift, every month, a gift of any size. But we also encourage you, if you give $30 or more, it opens up a door mm-hmm. with a lot of goodies in it, our gift back to you, so to speak. And Wayne, tell them what they get.
0: Well, for instance, a 50% off discount of any purchase in the Moody Publisher catalog. So that's a wonderful thank you. And then also a signed copy of Mark's book, Unstuck, and other features that we'd like to plug you into as well. So thank you for considering becoming a Bold Partner today. 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Now, more on living with a clean conscience. Today's message on Bold Steps.
1: You don't get a seared conscience right away. A seared conscience is something that gets worse and worse and worse and worse and worse until it totally stops to work. Have you ever read stories or seen on the news people that just do atrocious things and seem not to feel one tinge of guilt about it? And you ask yourself, how could they do that? Psychologists call them psychopaths. People that have no feeling at all or empathy for others and can hurt and damage and do almost anything and not seem to be bothered by it at all. Well, in psychological terms, it may be called a psychopath. In spiritual terms, it's called a seared conscience. that something has gone so bad, so wrong, so long, so difficult that the conscience has been seared and that person no longer feels any guilt about doing wrong, that they can do atrocious things and not bat an eye over it. They feel nothing inside. They're numb inside because they've allowed their conscience to be broken. But let me tell you something about sociopaths. There's no one, no matter if they're a serial killer or how bad they've gotten, that didn't start out with a good conscience. They weren't born that way. Something happened in their life that started to sear their conscience and break their conscience. In the beginning, it was different, but it got worse and worse and worse until it became so dysfunctional, so bad, so deep, so broken, that now they feel nothing as they inflict pain on other people. That's a seared conscience. Secondly, the Bible talks about a defiled conscience. A defiled conscience is a conscience that has lost its ability to correctly discern between right and wrong. It's less broken than a seared conscience. It just means that this compass doesn't work. It points west when it should be pointing north. It points east when it should be pointing north. That's a seared conscience. Titus chapter 1:15 says, "To the pure all things are pure, but to those who are corrupted and do not believe, nothing is pure. In fact, both their minds and their consciences are corrupted." You see, a corrupt conscience means that it's like rust has set into your spiritual compass and it's broken. And so you no longer see what's clearly what's right or what's wrong. It says it's corrupt. To the pure, all things are pure. To the corrupt, all things are corrupt. Have you ever been around someone that's really pure of heart and maybe a little bit more innocent? And so they just, you know, to them, they see the good in everything. But then you go around someone that, well, maybe someone, for example, that everything is a sexual innuendo. And so they read into every, maybe there's someone at work like that, and everything you say, they kind of corrupt it and turn it into something like that. And you know that you're going to be around them, and to the pure, everything is pure. To the corrupt, everything's corrupt. They see the bad in everything. They see the corrupt in everything because their conscience has been corrupted. And then thirdly, he talks about the weak conscience. It says in a weak conscience is a conscience that is immature or oversensitive because improper teaching or understanding. In 1 Corinthians chapter 8, verse 12, it says, "When you sin against your brothers in this way and wound their weak conscience, you sin against Christ." Let me put it this way. A weak conscience is a conscience that may run into stumbling blocks because of someone else's actions. For example, let's say that you've never had a problem with alcohol, never had a problem with drinking, and so you're a believer, and to you, it's no big issue to go to the local tavern, and while everybody's drinking out there, you drink a Mountain Dew. And they're having their Jack Daniels, and they're having their Bud Lights, and they're getting buzzed and drunk, but you're having your Mountain Dew, and it doesn't affect you, and you talk to them, and you're in that environment, and it's no big issue. But there's a brother at your home group, let's say, that they come out of a background of alcoholism. And before, their life was, I get drunk, I get blasted, it's partying, and I'm trying to break out of this, and it's really difficult for me, and it's hard, and I'm fighting every weekend not to go to the bar scene, not to go to that old scene of pick up and hang out and get high and get drunk, and it's really, really difficult to leave it behind. But since your conscience is not bothered by going to the tavern and having a 7-Up, you invite this brother along with you, and you say, "Hey, want to hang out with me?" And they say, "Yeah." And they go with you, and you're driving. You say, "Where are we going?" "We're going to the tavern." You see, your conscience is strong and clear, and you don't have any problem with that. But as soon as that brother with a weaker conscience walks into that tavern, then suddenly all of the temptations he's been fighting start to start to drag him down. And he tries to resist and he tries to say no, but your strong conscience has led a brother with a weaker conscience into a tavern, and before you know it, your conscience has become a stumbling block to them, because now they're back to the same old thing. They've opened up the door and they're getting drunk again and high again, and you say, well, how did this happen? Well, I was staying away, but this brother took me there. You see, your conscience has become a stumbling block to a person with a weaker conscience. Am I making sense here? You see, it's not just, is this good for me? You have to ask yourself, is this a stumbling block to others? This is a stumbling block to others. And sometimes what is not a stumbling block to us becomes a stumbling block to others, and our conscience can lead a person with a weaker conscience into a difficulty or into sin. So he goes on to tell us, here's what happens when we have a troubled conscience. When your conscience is not clear and you're living with a defiled conscience, a conscience that is weighed down, a conscience that has stuff, unfinished business on it, then this is what happens. Listen to what it says in Psalms chapter 32, verses 1 through 4. Blessed is he whose transgressions are forgiven, whose sins are covered. Blessed is the man whose sin the Lord does not count against him, and in whose spirit is no deceit. You know how great it is to live with a clean conscience? Do you know the liberty of being able to know that you're not perfect, but you are forgiven, and everything that God has called you to deal with, you've dealt with, and so you have a clear conscience?
0: 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Again, 312-329-2011. Mark, this month on Bold Steps, we've been talking about our Bold Step gift, Louis Giglio's book, Goliath Must Fall. And one of the points made in the book is the time to act on our giants, to see them fall, is now.
1: You know, Wayne, we don't always feel ready for the battle. David definitely didn't say, hey, I'm just a shepherd boy, let me go get some training, it'll be months, and then I'll come back and fight. There's certain battles that you need to fight now,
0: right,
1: or the giant is going to take you down. Even when you don't feel fully prepared for the battle, if you're battling some issues in your life and you say, you know, maybe later when I graduate, or maybe when I'm older, maybe when I move, no. It's time now to fight those battles.
0: We have a part to play, but it's God who's going to win the battle.
1: Right? He's going to ultimately win the battle. And, you know, Giglio makes a good point of just reminding us that we're not fighting for victory. We're fighting from victory. Jesus has already won the battle. So, like David, I mean, he wasn't quite prepared, but he went in there with his slingshot. He obeyed God, and God fought the battle for him. Some of you need to say, I'm going to tackle this even though I don't feel fully prepared, because when you rely on God, He will fight that battle for you. There's an urgency. Don't delay. We're excited to offer this book, Goliath Must Fall. And by the way, he must fall today.
0: Yes, so request Goliath Must Fall when you make a donation of any amount to support Bold Steps. 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That's all the time we have today. 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
3: A great message about a clean conscience today from Dr. Mark Jobe on Bold Steps, on the station that helps you draw closer. We are KHCB, and I'm Brian. So what would it take for you to finally say, I have enough? Would it be earning $100,000 a year, having 6 months of expenses in your savings account, or paying off your house maybe, or reaching $1 million in that retirement account? Now, those can all be worthwhile financial goals, of course, but the interesting thing about enough is how easily the finish line can move. I know it has for me. We reach one number and suddenly another one feels necessary. Well, Zacchaeus in the New Testament knew something about that. He had money, he had status, but when Jesus called him by name, Zacchaeus found something his money could never give him. Dr. Philip Miller is going to look at what Zacchaeus discovered about money, significance, and knowing when enough is enough in just about 3 minutes on the program Living Hope. Stay tuned right here to KHCB.
4: 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God speaking into your day. Here's the KHCB verse of the week from Psalm 32, verse 7. You are my hiding place. You preserve me from trouble. You surround me with songs of deliverance. Carry this verse with you this week. Let it shape your steps. We're KHCB, helping you draw closer to the heart of Jesus Christ. 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
5: 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Let us rejoice and be glad in it." Do you find it unreasonable to rejoice and to be glad in your circumstances? Perhaps we need to ask the question, what does God want us to rejoice and to be glad about? God wants us to know we have a blessing greater than our temporary sufferings. God would not instruct us to rejoice and to be glad if He didn't first give us something to celebrate. The next time we find ourselves slipping into despondency, we must lift our eyes towards God.
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0: 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And while you're at the concert, be sure to stop by the KHCB booth and say hello.
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1: When it comes to co-parenting, you need a good attitude. Remember, you're on the same side. 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Co-parenting needs to be a cooperative one. To get you there, you've got to remind yourself that you're on the same side, the side of the child. You're trying to bless your child emotionally, spiritually, and behaviorally.

0: 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He has all the wealth, status, affluence he could possibly want, but deep down, he knows it's not enough.
1: Welcome to Living Hope with Pastor Philip Miller. I'm Pastor Larry McCarthy, and we're so glad you've joined us for this series on identity traps. Now, Pastor Philip, it sounds like Zacchaeus climbed to the top as the chief tax collector, but it still wasn't enough.
2: No, like the song says, he still hasn't found what he's looking for, right? He realizes all the possessions, all the money, all the capital, all the affluence, all the big houses, and all the stuff that he's able to boost his lifestyle. In the end, it will never give him the significance his soul is longing for. All that stuff is never going to prop him up and give him a durable sense of self. He's aching underneath all of it. It's never enough. And so he needs something better, a better place to build an identity and a life. And we're going to see how when he meets Jesus, everything changes.
1: Well, stay tuned now after the message, because Pastor Philip and I, we're going to discuss how to help others who are ensnared in finding significance through possessions. But now, let's go to the pulpit of the Moody Church for part two of the sermon, Zacchaeus, Seeking Significance Through Possessions. Now, beloved, grab your Bibles. We're looking at the story of Zacchaeus, and we're in Luke chapter 19.
0: Zacchaeus was infamously rich in Jericho. He had all the trappings of wealth. He would have lived in the best part of town. He would have had the finest luxury goods. He would have been adorned with status everywhere he went. He stood head and shoulders above the masses of Jericho in terms of his financial position, which was a big deal, because he turns out to be quite a short man. We're about to see that. So he's a little man with a big bank account, and he wants you to know, okay? Little man with a big bank account. So in terms of an identity schema, if we were to map him on our little thing there, I would suggest that Zacchaeus' identity was built around gaining significance through possessions. That this is his orphan-hearted identity strategy. That Zacchaeus believes, he's like, look, I'll be whoever I need to be if I can get fabulously rich and have it all. And then I'll know I'm enough. I may be short in stature, I may be short on honor, but I'll look down on all of them from the great mountain of wealth that I have possessed, built up for myself. It's an identity strategy. He's seeking significance, the significance his soul desperately needs through the possessions that he can amass for himself in this world. He's an orphan. You see? He's an orphan. He's lost in the universe. So that's Zacchaeus lost. Now let's look at Zacchaeus found. Luke 19, 3 to 5. And he was seeking to see who Jesus was. But on account of the crowd, he could not, because he was small in stature. So he ran on ahead and climbed up into a sycamore tree to see him, for he was about to pass that way. And when Jesus came to the place, he looked up and said to him, Zacchaeus, hurry and come down, for I must stay at your house today. Just pause for a moment. When I was a kid in Sunday school, we had a little song, a little ditty we would sing. Some of you are nodding your heads. You know exactly what I'm talking about. Zacchaeus was a wee little man, and a wee little man was he. He climbed up in a sycamore tree for the Lord he wanted to see. And as the Savior passed that way, he looked up in the tree and he said, Zacchaeus, you come down, for I'm going to your house today. Or I'm going to your house today, right? Now, as a kid, my parents still like to tell this story. When I was like 5 years old, I came home from church singing this song, but I botched the lyrics. And I had Jesus saying, Zacchaeus, upside down. Anyway, I still kind of prefer those lyrics to this day. But as a kid, I could relate to Zacchaeus, you know? It's a good kid's story. I understood feeling short in a crowd where you couldn't see. I understood the desire to climb a tree. I was into that. And the idea of Jesus coming over to my house for dinner, that's cool. That's cool, right? But this is far more than a kid's story. In fact, I was in a

0: seminary class, we were looking at this text in seminary, and one of my classmates was from Africa, and he asked a question I had never thought about of this text. He goes, why would a rich man climb a tree? That's a good question. Why would a rich man climb a tree? He said, rich men don't climb trees. Rich men have people, servants, to climb trees for them. Rich men don't climb trees. Why is he climbing a tree? I never thought about that. Zacchaeus was wealthy. He was dignified. He's a senior leader in the world of global finance. If he wanted to know more about Jesus, didn't he have people? He had contacts. He could have asked people. He could have networked. He could have sent one of his, no doubt, many servants to go figure out who Jesus is. Why does he go personally? And why a tree? Why is he up a tree? Now, we know he's short, but this is a kind of risky choice. I mean, everyone back then wore robes, which are not at all conducive to tree climbing. Okay? He would have, at a minute for decency, he would have had to tuck his robe into his belt, exposing his legs and thighs and climbing up into the tree. It was undignified, embarrassing to show your legs as a mature man in this society was a taboo. Something's going on here. Something is driving Zacchaeus to throw caution to the wind. And whatever it is very personal to him. He can't send anybody else in his stead, and it is worth risking his status with people. He's desperately reckless here. This is a humiliating move. He's risking the significance he has built up for himself through his wealth and status in order to just see Jesus, to find out, to know who he is. And I imagine he's heard the rumors running around Israel of a prophet, a healer, a teacher who might even be Messiah, the Lord and King and Savior of the people of God. This Jesus who's turning the world upside down, and people keep saying, I don't know who he is, but he changed my life forever. And even though Zacchaeus has everything, he's still searching for more. Do you see that? Even though he has everything, Zacchaeus is still searching for more. He has it all. He has all the wealth, status, affluence he could possibly want, but deep down, he knows it's not enough. Zacchaeus still hasn't found what he's looking for. Because here's the thing about orphan-hearted identity strategies. They work until they don't. They work until they don't. I'm sure with every socioeconomic status breakthrough moment, with every massive purchase, with every new property he acquired, with every new threshold of wealth he obtained, Zacchaeus got a little jolt of significance, and he felt like, I did it. I made it. I've arrived in life. And then it wore off. And he needed more. He needed another jolt, another purchase, another pursuit, another acquisition. And after round and round of acquiring more wealth and more assets and more niceties, more luxuries, Zacchaeus began to realize over time that no amount of stuff will ever give me the significance I am longing for. Remember John D. Rockefeller's famous statement? They asked him, how much is enough? And he said, 1 million more. Never ends. So Zacchaeus, no doubt, is beginning to wonder, if significance isn't going to be found in my possessions, perhaps it can be found in a person. If significance isn't found in possessions, perhaps it is found in a person. And so Zacchaeus, with this deep soul ache, desperately, recklessly, humbly, climbs a tree in desperate hope of catching a glimpse of the one who just might be able to give him the significance his soul is longing for. And don't you love this? verse 5. And when Jesus came to the place where he's up in the tree, he looked up and said to him, Zacchaeus, hurry, come on down, for I must stay at your house today. Don't you love this? Jesus sees him. Jesus knows him. Jesus calls him by name. I don't know how Jesus knew his name, but he calls him by name and he pursues him. I must stay at your house today. The verb here for I must is one that Jesus almost always uses to convey the divine will of his Father. I must do this. I'm on my Father's orders. Of all the people in town, Jesus singles out Zacchaeus, the outcast, the scorned, the despised, the guilty, and invites himself over to stay as a guest in his home. Table fellowship in this honor, shame, culture of the first century was the primary way you established who was in and who was out of your social group. No self-respecting Jew would eat with tax collectors. Nobody. Much less stay as a guest in the house. But Jesus did. Jesus did. Now, does Zacchaeus deserve this? Does he deserve it? No. This is grace. This is all grace. Grace has found Zacchaeus.
1: 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I'm Pastor Larry McCarthy, and we're so grateful that you're making Living Hope a part of your day. Now, if you ever thought about supporting what you're hearing, we'd love to say thank you with a really special resource. 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We're glad you're with us today as we explore the failure of trying to buy our own significance. Now, Pastor Philip, as always, good to be with you. Grace has come to Zacchaeus, but I think we'll have to wait until next time to see the implications of that grace in his life. But if we're going to be honest today, I think all of us have a little Zacchaeus in us, a little Rockefeller, if you please. And if we were going to answer that question deep down, well, how much is enough? More. Just a little more is what we cry out. What's wrong with us? What does this tell us about our hearts?
0: Yeah, well, I think it's something we can really resonate with, this idea of just a little bit more, just the next thing, just a little more square footage in the house, a little nicer car on the road, a little greater position in the office, a little more savings in the bank account, a little more nest egg, a little more. It's always one little carrot away. It's the next thing, right? And so we can just spend our whole lives chasing the next thing. And what's amazing, Pastor Larry, it's amazing when we think that's the thing that's going to make it will make the difference. That's the thing that'll give us significance. That's how we'll know we're enough, is if we just get to that, or we save that, or we buy that, or whatever. When the promises are being made, it sounds so real. And it seems like I can just visualize myself. If I had that house, wow, man, we'll make it, right? And what's crazy is you do get a little jolt when you get a new purchase or a new acquisition, or you hit a new level. You get a little jolt of significance. You're like, wow, man, I feel like I made some progress. But it's amazing how fast it wears off. And then your next hit on the dopamine cycle has to even be more and more expensive. And you chase the next level. And it's never enough. And so people like Rockefeller saying, when they're like, when is enough enough? And he goes, 1 million more. You know, Or Solomon can tell us, like, it's never enough. It's an end. There's always something else. And so that sort of discontentment of just constantly needing the next thing to feel significant in life, it's like a hamster wheel, and we're just constantly chasing and we're never arriving. It's never enough. And so we're actually setting ourselves up to fail and to burn an enormous amount of energy as we chase after these things. And so it's really an empty bag. Jesus tells us where your treasure is, there your heart will be also. And so if you sink your treasured identity in all these things and you try to build your life around them, it's an endless chase. It's exhausting. And even when you do get it, it never actually fulfills. It never gives you that significance. Finally, at the end of the day, you keep searching for more. And so that clearly shows this is not what we're meant to live for. This is not where our identity is meant to be built.
1: So, Pastor Phillips, Zacchaeus had come to realize that deep down the possessions, they just weren't going to meet this deep soul need that he had for significance. But let me ask you, how can we help someone see this pursuit of possessions as a trap?
0: That's a great question. I think what's hard is when we think of idolatry, whenever there's an idol and we're trying to help someone identify the idol in their life, most of the time, people are pretty resistant to have their idols messed with. So we've got to be really careful in the way that we lean in, that we don't actually just like blow everything up. But at the same time, we're called to love our brothers, right? And sisters and the people in our lives. And we're called to lean in. We are our brother's keeper, if you will. And so the question is, how do you lovingly lean into someone's life and touch on a subject that's going to be very touchy, right? It's an idol that's bound up with identity, and it's deeply rooted in someone's life. And you could sort of see it operating. You're like, that's not good for you. But how do I lean in, right? And so I think one of the things we got to do is always be humble. Never come in with that self-righteous attitude that's trying to fix them, but come in humble as a fellow sinner, someone who struggles and who is willing to like lean in and help, right? So we want to always come in humbly. I think asking permission to ask some questions or point out some things, I think that's always good to get people's, you know, response to say, yeah, you can come in and meddle in my life. Hopefully you have enough relationship where that makes sense. And so you got to build that bridge first before you even do this. But I think we got to love people enough to just say, hey, I notice you keep buying clothes, or I notice that like you've got way more cars than you can drive. Or I notice you're always actually, maybe you don't have anything, but you're always scrolling on the internet, looking at properties of stuff that you can't afford and you wish you could have, you know? Mm. And so like, what's up with that? And like, and you know, what I've found in my life is all the stuff I buy, it's like, it seems like it's going to give me this, everything I need. And it never does, because it's not a good enough treasure to hold my soul. And what I found is that God is actually a better treasure. And the more I treasure him, the more I actually am freed by all the stuff. It doesn't own me in the same way. Like, don't you want that freedom? And so I don't know. I don't know how to do it exactly, but I think some of those ideas are helpful.
1: Yeah. I think you touch on something just so important, though. The key that unlocks this trap of chasing after possessions, it has to rely on contentment at some point, right?
0: Contentment. It's an interesting word. It's a very countercultural word, right? We're not known for contentment in our culture. But Hebrews says something very interesting. It says, keep yourselves from the love of money and be content with what you have. And then it says, for he has promised, never will I leave you and never will I forsake you, which is interesting. So you have, don't chase after the money, be content because God is with you. Mm. And so the only way that makes sense is if God is your treasure. If he's the treasure that matters most to you and your significance is found in treasuring him and being treasured by him, then you have a contentment that can actually keep you from chasing after the money, because the money will never give you the significance you're longing for. Only God can actually do that. And so it's really an identity passage. Where are you finding your deepest identity? And contentment is the fruit of having an identity that's centered in God.
1: This is Living Hope with Pastor Philip Miller. We're talking about identity traps. Now, Pastor, why is it much more significant then for Jesus to call us by name than any of this other stuff we're chasing?
0: Yeah, so that's the really beautiful thing in this story, right, with Zacchaeus. Jesus comes up, he's in the tree, he looks at him and says, Zacchaeus, like, I see you and I know you and I have plans for you. An intention for you. And I'm coming to your house. I've got to come to your house today, right? And so Zacchaeus thought he had, what gave him significance was the fact that he had a big house and he had money and he could run around town and everybody, he was the envy of everybody else. He had all this status, he flaunted it and he was exorbitantly rich and everybody knew it. And that's where his identity was located. But it never was enough. He was constantly searching. That's why he's up the tree. He's searching, he's hungry. His soul is yearning for something more. And then Jesus calls him by name. And Jesus, who, the Son of God incarnate, right? Who came from heaven to earth to redeem us all. For him to look at Zacchaeus, to know him and his story, and to look deep down in his soul and call him by name, powerful.
1: Yes.
0: To be known that way, that's a significance. You can't put a dollar, you can't put a price tag on that, right? And we all, I think we've had moments in our life where, you know, somebody we really looked up to remembered our name, mm-hmm. and it was special because it was like, wait a minute, they know me. Like they know me, they called my name. I belong here. I matter because they believe I matter, right? How much more is that true when the God of the universe knows and calls you by name? And if we, that's who we are, that's our deepest identity. We are children of God. We're not orphans that have to scrounge around and go try to find significance by amassing wealth and possessions for ourselves and chasing after that our whole lives. It's an endless game. But we don't have to live like orphans That's anymore. Right. Hmm. If we are in Christ and we belong to our Heavenly Father, reconciled to Him by grace through faith, through the saving work of Jesus on the cross, we have a new identity.
1: Amen.
0: We're righteous in Him. We're in Christ. And that means we have a significance that can never be taken away as sons and daughters of God. So if we can learn to live from those resources, man, that's an identity that will give us contentment and that'll free us from all the things that tend to possess us along the way.
1: That's truth, beloved. You've just heard the truth. God wants to have a relationship with you. He knows you by name and He's got something for you to do. Oh, be encouraged today. What good news that is for the weary heart that's been chasing significance and coming up empty, because that chase really is endless, isn't it? We can spend our whole lifetime amassing wealth and possessions, always reaching for the next thing and never arriving. But in Christ, we don't have to live like orphans anymore. You know, our newest book, Marx and Moody, opens with Pastor Erwin Lutzer standing at two gravesides, one in London and one in Massachusetts. Here's what's so striking. Karl Marx and D.L. Moody were contemporaries. They shared this planet for 46 years. Marx almost certainly heard of Moody, whose preaching was front page news in London, yet he never once went to listen. One man promised to liberate the masses and left behind regimes that oppressed millions. His ideas, as Lutzer says, are still ruling much of the world from beyond the grave. The other, with barely a fifth grade education, carried a simple gospel message that still transforms lives today and had powerful words of scripture on his tombstone. Two men, two graves, and by the final page, Pastor Lutzer turns the questions towards you and me. What will be written on your gravestone? Friends, keeping the message of eternity and the gospel on this program takes faithful partners. 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We'd like to welcome you into that family. 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
2: 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Hello again, I'm Brian. Have you ever agreed to help somebody move and then immediately regret it when you saw what they owned? I remember years ago helping one family move, and my heart just sank when I saw they had a piano. I knew I was going to have to help carry that thing into a moving truck. And for the next few minutes, I was mostly thinking about how heavy it looked and hoping we could actually get it up the ramp without dropping it. You see, helping somebody move is rarely convenient, is it? It takes time, energy, and usually a few sore muscles. But that's often what serving someone else looks like. And Pastor Mike Fabares is going to look in about 4 minutes about what can happen when you're willing to give up some comfort for the sake of somebody else. That'll be right here on KHCB on the program Focal Point.
3: Sometimes God's greatest answer to our prayers isn't changing our circumstances. It's showing us more of Himself. I'm Bonnie Sala with Reset. Marcus had been praying for months, asking God to change a hard situation in his life. Then, while reading through the Bible book of Job, he noticed something he'd never seen before. I've been learning there's a difference between asking God to change something and asking God to show us something, Marcus said. After devastating loss, Job wishes he had never been born. When God finally answers chapters later, he doesn't explain the suffering. Instead, God takes Job on a tour of creation. The stars, the oceans, the mountains, the animals. Marcus said, it's almost like God was saying, look at who I am. I know every detail of what I've made, and I know every detail of your life. That thought became deeply personal for Marcus during his season of waiting. He kept praying earnestly for change, but he didn't want to reach the end of it and only be able to say, look at what God did. He wanted to be able to say, look at who God showed himself to be along the way. The Bible book of Jeremiah records God's invitation. Call to me and I will answer you and will tell you great and hidden things that you have not known. Maybe you're praying for God to change something today. Keep praying that prayer, but maybe also ask, Lord, what do you want to show me about yourself here? Because sometimes God changes our circumstances, and sometimes He walks us through them. And in both, He invites us to know Him more. The God who answers our prayers is also the God who wants to be known. I'm Bonnie Sala. Ready to grow your faith? Discover practical tools and more at guidelines.org.
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9: It's 88 and clear. Wind is from the north at 5 to 10 miles per hour. Today, thunderstorms with a high in the upper 90s. Tonight, clear with a low in the low 80s. Then tomorrow, partly cloudy with a high in the upper 90s. Tomorrow night, partly cloudy with a low in the low 80s. It's 88 and clear.

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1: Get emotionally involved in someone's trial. And if you think, wow, that's, you know, pinging on my comfort zone, hurting with those who hurt, that just sounds hard. It is. The word in Scripture for it is sacrifice. Love is sacrifice. Love costs. And God asks you to love the people that you're seated next to in the church.

0: Whether it's giving up an afternoon to help a friend move or relinquishing the last piece of pie, there's power behind every act of sacrifice. 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
1: Sometimes we get to the end of a book that we're studying, and a lot of the New Testament books are this way, and we start to see these kind of rapid-fire, almost proverbial statements at the end of the book, and it's kind of extra stuff, kind of thrown in there. And though we don't have elaborate explanations of all of these statements we're about to encounter, I can assure you that what we're about to get into here is not extra credit. Be advised that this is really core stuff, because Jesus said the whole adherence to the doctrine of the New Testament will be validated in the world's eyes as they look at you by your love for one another. It says, by this, all men will know that you're my disciples, if you have love for each other. Everything that we stand for is going to be validated, particularly as the world watches us, by whether or not this kind of doctrine that we've just learned in the book of Hebrews can be evidenced in our relationships. Is this seen in your church? So open your Bibles, if you haven't already, to Hebrews chapter 13. Let's talk about what it means to be a countercultural Christian. The first seven verses are going to deal with a lot of topics. Let's start with the first topic. That extends for three verses, and it happens syntactically in an increasing sacrificial measure. In other words, we go from a simple statement in verse 1 to a more challenging statement in verse 2 to an even more challenging statement in verse 3. Let's read it, and then we'll study it. Verse number 1. Writer of Hebrews says, keep on loving each other as brothers. That sounds simple. Keep loving each other as brothers. Well, it's essential. As a matter of fact, here's one demonstration of it, verse number 2, and don't forget to entertain strangers. Now, here's a bizarre motivation, for by doing so, some have entertained angels without knowing it. Remember those who are in prison, as if you were their fellow prisoners. Now, the first two verses, those painted pictures in my mind of something rather positive. This one doesn't feel so good. Empathy for those that are hurting. And those, middle of verse 3, who are mistreated, literally badly treated, as if you yourselves were suffering. You should live through that with them. Three concentric circles, if you will, from what may be for us the easiest hurdle to a little more difficult one to the highest hurdle on verse 3. Let's start with the easy one. How about that? Let's start with the easy one. Verse number 1. Keep on loving each other as brothers. We ought to have a commitment to one another that is like a commitment and sacrifice that is demonstrated in a familial relationship, siblings. And we are now called in Scripture, the most popular, by the way, word that God uses for us, we're called brothers. Brothers and sisters, siblings in the body of Christ. And those relationships need to not just be like friendships you might have had in the world, they need to be deeper than that. They need to be the kinds of relationships that you can imagine God looking from heaven as our heavenly Father, seeing two of his children in the same church saying, come on, guys, I want you to serve each other. I want you to look out for each other. I want you to be committed to each other. Let that brotherly love continue. Verse 2, if love is all about sacrifice, and it is, okay, that first one, okay, well, I guess that's a challenge, but I really like those people. Now, here's one that gets a little harder. And again, you Greek students, if you have your Greek New Testament in your lap, look at the distinction here. It's a great play on words. The first verse, I mean, the centerpiece of that is Philadelphia. Phileo, you know that biblical word. You've been to Sunday school, right? And Delphos, the word brother, love your brothers, brotherly love, okay? And then it adds this root at the end, xenos. Xenos is the word for stranger or alien, outsider. And it says, love the outsider. That's the play on words. Love your brothers, love the outsiders. Okay. Now, the problem with the translation is that the word phileo xenos, you put those together, it also is the word that's just translated hospitality, which means in not only in English, but also in Greek, oftentimes, having someone into your house. Okay. Number 2, second level of sacrifice. Okay. You and I, we need to risk hospitality with new friends. I mean, if you stay in your circles, God is making a commentary about your heart. Branch out. Pull someone in you wouldn't normally pull in. Don't forget to practice hospitality, to open up your home to people that maybe you're not even familiar with, because if you do that, like other people have done it, you might entertain a season of ministry, an incident of ministry you didn't even plan on, you didn't even know. Verse 3. Okay, those are all positive. Though I can picture good times, happy people laughing, we're sitting around, hey, that's great. This is not happy, verse 3. This seems kind of dark and gloomy. Verse 3. That's why it's the third level of sacrifice. And if you do this, you'll definitely be countercultural. Remember those in prison. As if you were their fellow prisoners right there in stocks with them. That's how you should remember them. And those who are mistreated, got people that are being mistreated, as though you yourself were the one suffering. Here's a statement of empathy, a statement of compassion, a statement of sympathy, and it's all about people that are hurting or struggling. And before you think this is like the banner verse for prison ministry, right? Girl, okay, well, let's start a prison ministry. That's not what this is about. Because prison there, in context of the Hebrews, is different than prison here in Orange County, okay? It's a little different environment because it's happening for a different reason. Now, I'm not dissing prison ministry. Don't write me emails, okay? I'm not dissing prison ministry. I'm just saying this is not a exhortation for us to start going out and helping drug addicts and convicted wife beaters. That's not what this passage is about, okay? Let me prove it to you. Turn to Hebrews 10. Not that I'm opposed to that. You don't understand that, right? He's so mean. He doesn't want to help the poor wife beater. Let's do that. But this isn't the passage for it, okay? Hebrews 13 is about something different, and Hebrews 10 makes that clear. Why were the people who were exposed to this first century teaching, knowing people that were in prison? Why? Here's why. Verse 32, Hebrews 10. Hebrews chapter 10, verse 32. Remember those earlier days. After you receive the light, this isn't about light bulbs or photons. This is about knowing the truth of God's message that we should trust in Jesus Christ. You've received the gospel. When you stood your ground in the great struggle or the great contest in the face of suffering, what's the point? When you became a Christian and embraced Christ, you had all kinds of opposition, but you stood your ground. You didn't give in. You stood up for it and you suffered for it. Sometimes, verse 33, you were publicly exposed to insult and persecution. That happened. At other times, you stood side by side with those who were so treated. You sympathized, verse 34, with those in prison, and you joyfully accepted the confiscation of your property. Why were they doing that? Because you received the light. You stood your ground. Because you knew also, here was your motivation in your own head, that you yourselves had better and lasting possessions. Verse 35. So do not throw away your confidence. Confidence in what? In the gospel, in the truth of God's word. It'll be richly rewarded. You need to persevere so that when you, here's a good phrase to bracket, have done the will of God. That's why they were being thrown in prison. That's why their property was being confiscated. That's why they were being maltreated, poorly treated, because they were doing the will of God. But you know, hang in there, because once you, when you do it, you'll receive what he's promised. Why were people in jail in the first century that people knew that were getting the letter from the writer of Hebrews? Because they were standing up for what was right, and they were suffering for it. Here's a parallel passage to put in the margin. 1 Peter chapter 4, same thing. Verses 13 through 16 gives you the context. But he says, I don't want you to suffer, he says, as a meddler or a thief or a troublemaker or a murderer. But if you suffer as a Christian, then you're blessed. That's the picture here as well. We're talking about people in prison because they stood up for what was right. Now, the Orange County Sheriff's facility where we detain people is not filled with people that stood up for what was right at work, right? They're not people that stood up for righteousness somewhere. That's why this isn't about a prison ministry. I know a lot of people love to use this verse for prison ministry. That's not what we're talking about. If the jail is not filled with people today that have stood up for Christ, although maybe occasionally it might happen, okay, and it may happen in increasing measure in the future, we've got to look for people that fit that profile. Who is suffering because they've done the right thing? That's a proper application of Hebrews chapter 13, verse 3. Who has been maltreated because they've done the right thing? Who, not because of an act of their own, is suffering? They've had this put upon them, not because they were caught for shoplifting or selling cocaine. They're in trouble because they're just living their Christian life and they hit trouble. Okay? That's the audience. Okay? So, number three on your outline. This is going to demand another name. We need to get emotionally involved in someone's trial. And by trial, I don't mean because they've broken the civil laws of Orange County. I'm talking about someone who's going through a trial just because they're a Christian, just because they're living a righteous life in an unrighteous world and they're struggling. Okay? This is going to be someone that you know that comes to mind right now who's in my congregation, my church, and I know they're hurting right now. They're struggling. And it's not because they did something wrong. It's just because they were living their Christian life and this bad thing happened to them. Okay? Romans 12. I told you to fold the corner down. One last time, we'll look at a parallel passage here. Paul writes the Romans and says something that very similar for us about sympathy, empathy, compassion. He says in verse 15, Romans chapter 12, verse 15, he says, rejoice with those who rejoice, and that's no problem, right? It is a little bit, but you know what? That's fun. Here's the hard part. Are you there? Romans 5, chapter 12, verse 15. And mourn with those who mourn. That's a little harder. I like to be positive, right? I stay away from the bad news and the hurting people. And there are people, by the way, who do that in the name of God. You know that, right? They don't want any negative influences in their life. Then, dude, you have no clue what the Christian life's all about, okay? Because Jesus was exactly the opposite, a man of sorrows, acquainted with grief. Rejoice with those who rejoice, no problem. Mourn with those who mourn. Have you done that lately? You're doing fine, but there's someone you know in your church that isn't, and you're willing to hurt with them. Or are you like some people that you're so myopic about your own hurt, you got no time for anybody else's hurt? It's amazing what God will do when you're willing to emotionally get involved in someone else's trial. It's risky as well. You could have put this word on there too, risk, because it sometimes is not reciprocated. We've all experienced that. Let me give you one example, and it's not to focus on the non-reciprocation, but let's at least look at how David in the Psalms, last passage I'll turn you to, in Psalm 35, expressed what it means to sympathize emotionally with someone's pain. It affects their life in a real, practical, tangible way. And David had experienced this virtue, and when someone was hurting, he got involved in their hurt, and he walked through it with them. It's a sad context because Psalm 35 is really all about the fact that a lot of people that David sympathized with ended up stabbing him in the back and didn't reciprocate his good. That's why in verse 12, by the way, he says, they repaid me evil for good, and that hurt his soul. My soul was forlorn and hurt. But look at the expression of his compassion and gives us some meat and some directive here in how to do it. He shows us how to do it. Verse 13. Yet when these people who didn't reciprocate, when they were ill, look what David says. He says, I put on sackcloth, and that's the clothes of mourning, right? And I humbled myself with, here's a surprise, fasting. No, wait a minute. It wasn't your trial? No, it wasn't my trial. But you got sick, and I was so walking through that with you that I was willing to take off, in David's case, his royal robes and put on the clothes of the mourner and come to you and skip my meals and care about you. That's big. Look at the next phrase here. He says, when my prayers returned to me unanswered, when God didn't, you know, restore your health, verse 14, then I went about in mourning as though for my friend, more than that, or my brother. Because I guarantee if you got a call this afternoon from your biological sibling and your biological sibling said, hey, I found out I got cancer. I just found out just now. That would affect you. Wouldn't it affect you? Be like, oh, really? Wow. Hurt. I don't know that you're going to head out for lunch right after that call. Okay? It's going to affect you. And the Bible says that your relationships with your friends in the body of Christ ought to have that same kind of impact. We've got to have that kind of commitment and care for each other that when you find out one of these people on your list is hurting, it affects you greatly. He said in the middle of verse 14, I bowed my head in grief as though weeping for not just my brother, but my mother. That's how badly I hurt over your pain. Unfortunately, they didn't reciprocate, but David says, I did that. Let's pick a few things out of here real quick. First of all, you got to identify the person. We've already done that, I hope. And if not, if you got a clean slate of hurting people, we'll provide the list for you. Then we got to do this. Look at one thing there in the middle of verse 13. You got to pray for them. When my prayers return to me unanswered. David prayed for people that he knew that were hurting, ill, suffering unjustly. Okay, that's where we start with this one. Take that one name you wrote down and say, I'm committed to pray for that person every day during their trial. That might bring you from the happy land in your prayer time to the, this really hurts. That's what God is asking for. Sympathy, emotional involvement in someone's hurt. Next thing you got to do, and I would suggest, look at verse 13. David did it. He was willing to deprive himself of food in the midst of people suffering. This is not some kind of ascetic practice. I'm not talking about being a monk whipping your back. I'm talking about the fact that you're willing to have your meals displaced if it need be to care for that person. That I'm going to put your needs so above mine that I'm not out, you know, planning my fun day or my fun evening. I'm willing to focus on your hurt tonight because you're not out wondering which restaurant you're going to. You're laid up in bed or you're struggling over a divorce or you're hurting over financial collapse and I'm going to walk through this with you. I'm willing to set my fun aside for you. And then lastly here in this text, I know that David, I mean, if you read the rest of the psalm, is spending face time with these people. He's face to face with them. And Paul illustrates this, a great passage, 2 Corinthians 7. He says, when he was downcast and harassed, when he was fearful, he said, God who comforts the downcast comforted us, he says, with the sending of Titus. Okay, face to face contact. Where you're going to say, I just want to spend time with you. I want to be here as a comfort to you if I can. And if you can't, like the example I just gave you in 2 Timothy or 2 Corinthians 7, send someone, send an emissary who can go to that person that's hurting and spend time with them. If you're so busy you can't do that, make sure someone does. FaceTime is important. Get emotionally involved in someone's trial. I know these things all involve sacrifice, countercultural sacrifice. Most people are hanging out with people that kind of reciprocate some good feeling in their lives, and I'm talking about not reciprocating good feelings, but really being committed, pinging on my comfort zone, hurting with those who hurt. And if you think, wow, that's, you know, that just sounds hard, it is. The word in scripture for it is sacrifice. Love is sacrifice. Love costs. And God asks you to love the people that you're seated next to in the church. God's got a responsibility that he's laid on your shoulders because of Hebrews chapter 13, 1 through 3, and he wants you to do something about it. And if you think, wow, this is kind of going the extra mile, I know it is as it relates to other people, but when it relates to the king, it's not. To him, it's small beans. Why? Because that's what his life was all about. Christ demonstrated the ultimate sacrifice. He said, who could love like that? He laid down his life for his friends. Remember that passage? That's the ultimate sacrifice. Listen to this passage. Let me read an extended section here of Philippians 2. Here's the reason. Notice the juxtaposition of the great sacrifice of Christ laid right next to, okay, listen to this, right next to the great advantage, the wonderful benefit of us being brothers and sisters in Christ. Listen to this, Philippians chapter 2. Paul appeals to the people and he says, hey, if you have any encouragement from being united with Christ, if there's any comfort from experiencing his love, if there's any comfort there, if you have any fellowship that comes from the Holy Spirit, if there's any tenderness or any compassion at all, then make my joy complete by going all the way. Be like-minded, be all in, have the same love, the same commitment, the same spirit, the same purpose. Oh, and don't do anything out of selfish ambition or vain conceit, but in humility, consider others as better than yourselves. Each one of you should not only look to your own interests, but you also ought to look after the interest of others. Your attitude, it should be the same as that of Christ Jesus, who, being in very nature God, did not regard equality with God something to be hung on to, something to be grasped. But he made himself nothing. He emptied himself, taking the very nature of a servant and being made in human likeness. And being found in the appearance as a man, he humbled himself and he became obedient to death. You want to talk about sacrifice? Even death on a cross. But God loves that kind of sacrifice. It was not only redemptive for us spiritually, it was the perfect example, and God exalted him to the highest place. And he gave him the name that is above every name, that the name of Jesus, every knee should bow in heaven and on earth and under the earth, and every tongue confess that Jesus Christ is Lord to the glory of God the Father. Let's pray. God, help us to recognize that this is in no way superfluous extra credit in the Christian life. This is the core essence of biblical Christianity. To see that my life and my commitment to the brothers and sisters in Christ, if I claim good biblical doctrine, it is going to express itself in sacrificial love for those around me. Please make it a large percentage of people that are willing to be not just hearers of the word, not just affirming philosophical or theological statements in their minds, but people that are willing to put this into action. God, and I pray as they do, this church would become so laden with examples of love, sacrifice, care, and concern that there isn't a person that knows about this congregation who doesn't say, wow, that place full of Christians that love each other, care for each other, look after each other. God, may that be the hallmark of our church, because it was the essence of your son's sacrifice for us, who saw the need, who willingly and humbly, without selfish ambition or vain conceit, put our interests above his own. May that be the call and the practice of our lives this week. Thank you so much, God, for this. It's a reminder of what we're about to participate in right now. The great reminder of the sacrifice of Christ, of his death on a cross, the ultimate, most humiliating sacrifice. And God, we're worried about opening up our house or spending time with people or praying for them. Or God, please help us to recognize how broad and how wide and how deep and how long is the love of Christ, that we might this week begin to reflect it in a real practical way and challenge our minimal and small expressions of love to something larger. Make that a reality for us, God, and motivate us by the cross. In Jesus' name, amen.
0: 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The Bible reminds us that money is not the root of all sorts of evil. but the love of money certainly is. 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
1: 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God's Word promises it'll never return void. So I wonder, how is God's Word moving in your heart right now? 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We'll see you then.
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2: God's Word meets us right where we are, steady, true, and full of hope. This is KHCB's Verse of the Week from Psalm 32, verse 7. You are my hiding place. You preserve me from trouble. You surround me with songs of deliverance. Carry this verse with you this week. Let it shape your steps. 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
3: You can always find that verse of the week at khcb.org. Hello again, I'm Brian. Thanks for listening today. And you know, I've always thought the paralyzed man in Mark chapter 2 must have been a really good friend. Four men were so determined to get their friend Jesus that when they couldn't get through the crowd, they climbed up onto a roof, tore an opening in it, and lowered him down right in front of Jesus. I mean, think about that. Do you have friends like that? Are you surrounded by people who care enough to work that hard to get you help? I think we all want that, right? I mean, these men were absolutely determined to get their friend to Jesus. But here's the kicker. After all that, Jesus' first response wasn't about the man's legs. He addressed something even deeper. Why? Well, Alistair Begg is going to look at what Jesus saw that everyone else may have missed, and what that reveals about our greatest need. That's coming up here on KHCB on Truth for Life. Stay tuned.
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5: If you don't ask for your heart to be softened, God loves you so much that He'll lead you to the point where He will break your heart into softness. 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That's what He had to do with the people of Jerusalem. He had to have their city destroyed, their temple burnt down. He had to destroy the very things that were precious to them. I prayed to God oftentimes and said, God, if my heart ever gets hard, Lord, I pray that You would soften it on its own, because I don't want to be broken by Your hand. 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

material and bodily benefits were not and are not the things that matter most. And that is something that we really need to take on board if we're going to study the Bible, because the Bible challenges our preoccupation with time and introduces us to eternity. It challenges our preoccupation with materialism and the things that are tangible and seen and introduces us to an invisible world, and actually goes as far as to say that the things that are seen are temporal and pass away, and the things that are unseen are eternal. And as the crowd begins to rush to Jesus, their preoccupation, understandably and almost inevitably, is with that which is material and tangible and bodily. And in these two incidents, this truth is going to come home forcibly. First of all, then, we're going to look at this man with leprosy, who is wonderfully restored by Jesus. The man's condition is stated in the opening phrase, a man with leprosy. Now, the reason it's stated so frankly and boldly is because he was defined by his disease. And rather than me make an attempt to try and explain the disease of leprosy to you, let me give you just one quote from a commentary on the book of Leviticus by R.K. Harrison, an Old Testament scholar. Listen carefully to this, so that we might understand the phrase, a man with leprosy. A diagnosis of leprosy was as much of a death sentence to the ancient Israelites as news about an advanced malignancy would be to a modern patient. There's a cancer diagnosis. The diagnostic guidelines furnished for the priest physician would prevent him from bringing unnecessary sorrow and hardship to his countrymen, while at the same time ensuring the health of the community. Once a man was branded as a leper, he had to adopt the posture of a mourner by tearing his clothes, allowing his hair to become unkempt, covering his beard or mustache, and crying unclean. He had to live outside the camp or perhaps in company with other lepers. But his existence was nothing more than a living death. Unless there was a quick remission of the disease, the victim of clinical leprosy knew that his condition would be of lengthy duration and that his loathsome nature would prohibit significant contact with society. Most of all, the leper would be cut off from spiritual fellowship with the covenant people and, in a real sense, would be without hope and without God in the world. That is this man's condition. And the gravity of his condition is matched by the intensity of his approach. You will notice the way in which Mark puts it very graphically. The man with leprosy came to him, begged him, kneeling down. The man, a leper, puts himself within touching distance of Jesus. You're not supposed to do that if you're a leper. You're supposed to stay as far away as possible. Therefore, it must surely be an indication of how badly he wanted to get to Jesus. The reputation of Jesus having preceded him. And the man, you see from the text, is absolutely convinced of Jesus' ability to restore him to both health and society. If you are willing, you can make me clean. That's his condition. Secondly, Jesus' compassion. Verse 41 begins with the phrase, filled with compassion. It's a very strong verb. It's used elsewhere in the Bible. Those of you who remember the story of the prodigal sons, of the love of the father, will perhaps remember that this very phrase is found in Luke 15 and verse 20, describing the response of the father to the sight of his long-lost son. Remember it? And when he was still a long way off, his father saw him and was filled with compassion for him. He overflowed with compassion. When he looked at this man, Jesus looked at the man, a man who had to announce that he was unclean, a man who was shunned by society, a man who was distanced from the whole community of faith. Jesus looks at him and he is filled with compassion. And it is because he is so full of compassion that it overflows from him. The only way that we will ever overflow with compassion is if we're full of compassion. The only other way that you will overflow with joy is if you're full of joy. You actually spill, we all spill out in our lives that which we're filled with. If we're filled with ourselves, it just spills out. Jesus is filled with compassion. And he does what the rabbi said you mustn't do. The rabbi said that if you touch a leper, you become ceremonially unclean. So Jesus defies the ceremonial

0: law and touches the leper. How long would it have been since this man had ever been touched by anyone other than another leper? He perhaps could never remember an occasion when somebody without the leprous community had actually touched him. And Jesus touches him, filled with compassion for him. He identifies himself with him. He gets down, as it were, into his circumstances. And when Paul finally summarizes the wonder of this, he says in 2 Corinthians 5:21 that God made him who knew no sin to become sin for us, so that in him we might become the righteousness of God. And by his touch of this man, he pictures the way in which Jesus takes upon himself all that we deserve as punishment for our sin, and in doing so gives to us everything that we do not deserve that is bound up in his righteousness. And there is no gap here. You will notice the man was instantaneously cured. Verse 42, immediately the leprosy left him and he was cured. Again, a wonderful picture of the instantaneous transformation of the gospel in a life. Now Jesus then gives a directive. The man's condition, Jesus' compassion, now Jesus' directive. The background to this, I'll leave you to read for yourself. Go to chapter 14 of the third book of the Bible, the book of Leviticus, and you can fill in all the blanks. Essentially, what Jesus tells him to do in going to the priest and offering the sacrifice of Moses is to do the right thing. It's quite an irony that Jesus, having countermanded, as it were, the ceremonial law, now tells this man to make sure that you keep the law. If you do this, says Jesus, it will be an expression of gratitude. You will be providing evidence to those to whom you go. And also it will be by this means that this man will be able to re-enter the community. In other words, there's a pragmatic dimension to this. If this man were simply to go out into the community and try to re-engage with things as a result of what had happened to him in Jesus, then people would have said, well, we don't recognize this at all. You have to go through the normal channels. You have to go to the priest. You have to do what Moses said in the law. If you're going to receive restitution and if you're going to receive the necessary paperwork and so on, so that you can join our exercise club. But you can't just join the exercise club because you said that you met Jesus someplace along the line. We don't know what you're talking about. So Jesus recognized that the essential nature of the man's restoration, not to health, for he's taken care of the restoration to health, but the restoration to the community, is directly tied to his obedience to the law of Moses. So the directive is clear, and you will notice then that the man's disobedience is quite striking. Jesus has already silenced the demons, verse 33 of chapter 1. Verse 34, actually, he also drove out many demons, but he would not let the demons speak because they knew who he was. So he has silenced the demonic powers, and now this man refuses to keep quiet. He refuses to keep quiet. It's amazing, isn't it, really? I mean, I don't know how that man was supposed to do this, quite honestly. I mean, he was supposed to do it and be obedient, but he clearly couldn't handle it, and he didn't do it. Now, I don't want to cut him too much slack, because you will notice as a result of his disobedience, Jesus could no longer enter a town openly and had to stay outside in lonely places. In other words, the man's disobedience hindered the development of the ministry of Jesus in the Galilean villages. That's what the text says. Because the man disobeyed Jesus, it had an impact on what Jesus was doing. But he disobeyed by telling all about Jesus. What kind of disobedience is that? He disobeys by telling the good news. Aren't we always supposed to tell the good news? Aren't we always supposed to talk about everything? Isn't it terrific when we all talk? No, let me just pause here. I won't delay here, but let me just pause and say that I think there is perhaps an inherent warning in this, that it is possible for us, by our witnessing, to prove a detriment to the cause of the gospel. Have you ever thought about that? That by our very witnessing, we may actually hinder the work of the gospel. That's hard for those of us who have big mouths, because we love to let it go, given it plenty of this. Oh, yes, I learned this, and I know this, and let me tell you about that, and you know this, and you've done that wrong, and everything else. And all of a sudden, before we know where we are, thinking we're advancing the cause of the gospel, we're actually driving people away. We're just a genuine nuisance. The command to go out and tell the world about Jesus is circumscribed by all of the other principles that are inherent in what it means to live for Christ and to be obedient to Christ. Sometimes our most eloquent statements will be found in silence. This man was supposed to be quiet. He wasn't quiet. And the impact is recorded for us there, isn't it? It changes the strategy of Jesus. He's no longer able to go into these towns. He stays outside. But there's no dip in popularity, as the final sentence of chapter 1 makes clear. Yet the people still came to him from everywhere. Mark is very expansive, isn't he? So he's told us already that all the sick and the demon-possessed came in the evening, that the whole town gathered at the door, and now the people were coming from absolutely everywhere. I think Mark wants us to know that this Jesus movement was really gaining momentum. Now, as a result of this, and after a few days, Jesus is back in Capernaum. Capernaum appears to have become now his home base. That's what verse 1 suggests. A few days later, when Jesus again entered Capernaum, people heard that he had come home. He had come home. And so verse 2 tells us that the crowd that gathered was so vast that there was no room left, not even outside the door. And notice what Jesus did. At the end of verse 2, he preached the word to them. This became a technical phrase which, by the time of Paul writing to Timothy in his second letter, says to him, Timothy, people are interested in this. They have itching ears. They want to hear that. They gather around them all kinds of people to say all kinds of things. But this is what I want you to do, Timothy. I want you to do what Jesus did. I want you to preach the word. And what was the word? The word that Jesus was preaching is in verse 15 of chapter 1, that the kingdom is near, and that repentance and faith is called for those who hear the call of the kingdom. In other words, while the majority of people were absolutely fascinated by miracles, Jesus was focused on telling them the good news. We're not going to pause on this either, but it is a very contemporary circumstance. You can gather a crowd fascinated by miracles and claims of the miraculous. Much harder to gather a crowd if you're going to tell them. We're going to look at Mark chapter 1, beginning at verse 40, and we're going to go through to verse 12 of chapter 2. They say, oh dear, what a dreadful bore. Can't you do something spectacular? Can't you do something so that we could all talk about it? Well, Jesus, of course, could do all of these things, but he determined he wasn't going to appeal to their fascination with that which was material and bodily. He was going to stick with the process and the focus of proclaiming the good news of the gospel, because that was and is what really matters. And this little story reveals that to us. I made a number of headings, and I'll just tell you what they are as I'm flying towards the conclusion. I wrote, through the roof. In my notes at this point, through the roof. The ministry is going through the roof, not up the way, but down the way, with the arrival of this paralyzed man on a mat carried by four other men. They were clearly determined to get him to Jesus. There was no way that they were going to get down the street or through the front door of the house. And so one of them must have said, well, we don't have to put up with this. We'll just go through the roof. And up on the roof they go. Now, I can't imagine what it was like down below as Jesus has the group in the house and he's giving his instruction. And for somebody who's distressed by babies crying, I can't imagine if somebody took the roof off and clods of clay started falling on my head. I mean, that is a level of communication such as I've never encountered. So you can only but imagine that Jesus stops for a moment and this thing falls down in bits and pieces. And eventually there's a face poking down through the ceiling and looking up. And Jesus could have said, get them off the roof, I'm busy here. But apparently he said, well, the guy will either fall through or they'll drop him down or something, but we'll deal with it as it comes along. Imagine their faces, the faces of the people covered in dirt and sweat, and just waiting for Jesus to show them what they came to see, just waiting for another of these great miracles. But neither they, the group, the four, nor the people gathered, nor we, could ever be ready for what they heard. And then I wrote in my notes a provocative statement, which is there for you in verse 5. Jesus says, son, which is a term of endearment, son, your sins are forgiven. Now, can you imagine, after all of that effort, getting the fellow down the street, up on the roof, digging a hole in the roof, dropping him down, and there he goes, finally he's down before Jesus, mission accomplished, and they're all waiting for him to get up out of his bed, and Jesus says, your sins are forgiven. They're looking at one another on the roof. Wait a minute. We brought him here for a visible change. We didn't bring him here for an invisible forgiveness. What is this? What kind of statement is this? Is this not inappropriate? Is this statement irrelevant? The reason Jesus said what he said, and listen carefully, because this is the nub of this. The reason that Jesus said what he said was because he was putting his finger on the man's and everybody's greatest need, the need for forgiveness. He was going to show the man that the real need in his life did not have to do with his paralysis of body, but with his paralysis of soul. And so he addresses first things first. He's not disinterested in the man's physical condition. The record bears it out. He healed the man. Nor is Jesus unconcerned about your health, or about your marriage, or about your job, or about your unemployment, or your security. He is not unconcerned about all of these things, but first things first. Jesus wants for you the things that matter most. Or we might put it better still, Jesus wants for us the thing that matters most. And that is that we should be restored to a relationship with God who has made us for himself. I then wrote in my notes, immediate conflict. And the conflict now comes not from the devil himself who had opposed Jesus in the wilderness, not from the demonic forces that had opposed him in the synagogue, but amazingly from the religious establishment. We might expect that these experts on the law, these people who understand the Old Testament scriptures, would immediately be on the side of this man who spoke in terms of compassion and forgiveness. But as Mark is about to make clear in what follows in his gospel, the stiffest opposition to Jesus is going to come from the religious establishment. Now, I don't want to get off on an anti-establishment diatribe, but I do want you to consider, because you're sensible people, just review church history and consider how often it is that the religious establishment seems to be absolutely bent on reinforcing all kinds of concepts and notions and minimizing the necessity of people coming to Jesus, acknowledging that they are without God and without hope in the world. Consider how easy it is for some other message to sound out from organized and sustained religion. Now, these men are immediately in conflict with Jesus. It's not that their theology is wrong. As you will notice, they realize that only God can forgive sin. What is wrong is their deduction, their powers of deduction, their logic is off. Who can forgive sins except God alone? That's right. Well, then this man must be guilty of blasphemy. No, not necessarily. Are you unable to entertain the alternative explanation that the one who has just said to this man, your sin is forgiven, is none other than God incarnate, God in the flesh? And so Jesus asks a question. I wrote that in my notes as well. Knowing what they were thinking, you will notice, verse 8, Jesus challenged them to consider. He says, let me ask you, which is easier, to say to the paralytic, your sins are forgiven, or to say, get up, take your mat, and walk? Well, clearly it's easier to say the former, isn't it? It's easier to say your sins are forgiven, because how can anybody verify that? How can you know whether it's happened or whether it hasn't happened? It's harder from this perspective to say the latter, to say, take up your mat and walk, because if it doesn't happen, then the speaker is immediately exposed to ridicule. So Jesus says, having said what is easy, now let me say what is hard, so that you will know that the Son of Man has authority on earth to forgive sins. How could Jesus with such ease pronounce forgiveness, because he recognized that this forgiveness was about to be achieved at great cost to himself, in that he would be the very sacrifice for sins necessary to see men and women reconciled to God who had made them. He, by his death on the cross, was going to make it possible for the Christian to say, "Praise my soul, the King of heaven, to his feet your tribute bring. I'm ransomed, I'm healed, I'm restored, I'm forgiven. Who like me?" his praise should say. Actually, it's not just difficult to say your sins are forgiven, it's impossible. For only God can forgive sins. Do you get it? The crowds flocked to Jesus because they recognized that in his compassion he was able to touch them bodily and materially, as crowds flock to contemporary churches in America today. It is possible to preach in such a way as to suggest that that is actually why Jesus came: to fix your finances, to enable you with your teenage children, to put your marriage back together again, and so on. It's just sort of a divine psychotherapy program. And people will stay with that for a very long time. What is not so clearly heard is what Jesus said: "I want your sins to be forgiven." Don't think for a minute that the reason Jesus came was simply to put you on your feet. He may put you on your feet, but he may not. But what he came to do was to restore you to a relationship with God who made you. And it would be better to lie flat on your back for all of your life and go to heaven than dance your way through your life and go to hell. That's why Jesus said, "Son, let's deal with first things first. The walking is not a problem. This is the issue."
1: 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The book is titled The Man on the Middle Cross. 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I'm Bob Lapine. What kind of people does Jesus call to follow him? The morally upright, the kind-hearted, those who are eager to serve? Tomorrow we'll consider the calling of an unlikely person. The Bible teaching of Alistair Begg is furnished by Truth for Life, where the learning is for living.
2: 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Hello again, I'm Brian. Have you ever gotten what's called a phishing email? 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Now, the danger is that it looks legitimate enough to get you to respond before you realize you've been deceived. I've almost been tricked a few times by these things. And that's often how deception itself works as well, isn't it? It doesn't announce itself as dangerous. Scripture actually says that kind of deception is going to show up in the end times. Pastor Erwin Lutzer is going to talk about that today on the program, Running to Win. And that's coming up right here on 105.7 FM, KHCB, Houston.
3: 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Right now, get your Bible bookmark at khcb.org.
4: David Letterman was one of the kings of late-night television for years. David Letterman, whose family had had a bad history when it came to heart problems, apparently, went in for some seemingly routine cardiac tests. And suddenly this comic king was rushed into surgery by his doctor and given a multiple bypass operation on his heart. The doctor saw major blockage in David Letterman's heart, and he took radical action to save him. Well, I'm Ron Hutchcraft, and I want to have a word with you today about the only hope for a dying heart. We all have heart trouble, potentially terminal heart trouble, according to God. God's book, the Bible, says that our heart, quote, is deceitful above all things and beyond cure. Then God says, I, the Lord, search the heart. Man, God knows all the darkness we've concealed from everyone else? Yes. His heart tests expose every lie you've ever told. Without radical action, we die spiritually from our heart trouble. That is, die as in being separated from God and His love forever in a place Jesus called hell. That's the penalty for our sin. But your hope is in this wonderful word for today from the Word of God. Ezekiel 36:26, I will give you a new heart and put a new spirit in you. I will remove from you your heart of stone and give you a heart of flesh. I will put my spirit in you. God actually says He wants to give you a heart transplant. He wants to forgive all the sin and remove all the sin that has clogged your heart for so long. It took His Son Jesus dying for your sin to make this miracle possible. And then Jesus walked out of His grave under His own power on Easter Sunday to prove He can give us eternal life. If you'll give yourself to Jesus Christ and trust Him to be your Savior from your sin, the healing heart miracle can begin in your heart that very moment. If you want to begin this life-changing relationship with Jesus, and oh, I hope you do, you need to tell Him that right now. Tell Him, Jesus, I've sinned against You by running my life. I know the penalty for that is spiritual death. Beginning right now, I'm Yours. Listen, if you want that, some encouragement in that direction, go to our website. It's there for you at a moment like this. That's anewstory.com. anewstory.com. See, religion can't do this. It can only make you look better on the outside. Jesus will change you from the inside. There's no need to hurt like this anymore. There's no need to go on flirting with eternal death. There is a Savior who loves you, who paid the price, so you could have a new beginning today, my friend.
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6: It's 91 and partly cloudy. Wind is from the west at 5 to 10 miles per hour. Today, thunderstorms with a high in the upper 90s. Tonight, clear with a low in the low 80s. Then tomorrow, partly cloudy with a high in the upper 90s. Tomorrow night, partly cloudy with a low in the low 80s. It's 91 and partly cloudy.
7: Hello, friends, and welcome once again to Sincerely Yours Time. Let's begin today with this note from a listener in Brownfield, and this was attached to a donation to the ministry. They write, Dear KHCB, it's a blessing to hear the Lord's words, singing, and pastors preaching. Thank you. Signed, Love. Well, thanks. Thanks for your encouragement, and thanks for partnering with us financially. You helped to make all of that possible. You know, it is a simple formula. We've talked about this several times here on Sincerely Yours. The reading of God's Word, the teaching and preaching of God's Word, studying His Word together, and some wonderful music that points us towards Jesus Christ. Really the same formula or format that the station has had for 64 years. We're grateful for how God has used the ministry through the years and pray that He'll continue to do that. Up next, a letter from a listener in Houston. This is from Kathleen, and this was sent with a gift to the ministry. She writes, "Forgive me for not letting you know what a blessing you have been to me for so many years. My radio is set on KHCB 105.7 FM morning to night. The preaching is a blessing from Dr. David Jeremiah, J. Vernon McGee, Alistair Begg, Tony Evans, Robert Jeffress, and more. Your voices are sweet and a blessing. The Lord continue to bless you all. Signed, In Christ." Well, thank you so much. I'm so glad that you took the time to write to us. It sounds as though you are a longtime listener. We are grateful to have you in the KHCB family. Thanks for mentioning some of your favorite Bible teachers as well. Always interesting to me to hear who is resonating with listeners as we open up the Word and study it together with some of these wonderful teachers. Thanks so much for writing to us, Kathleen. If you would like to write to us, I do want to encourage you to do that today. Our email address is email@khcb.org. Or you can send something to 2424 South Boulevard, Houston, Texas, 77098. Let's take a look now at our daily financial report, a report of the Lord's faithfulness to the ministry. $11,492 received for the ministry today. $780 for the Pete Steigerwald Legacy Fund. And again, we're working towards adding HD capabilities here in Houston. The opportunity now to stream multiple channels on the new automobile dashboard. It's a great technology advancement, and we want to leverage that for the kingdom. You'll be hearing more about our efforts to introduce HD capability here around the first of the year. So thank you for your support here of the Pete Steigerwald Legacy Fund. So the total amount of our donations here so far in the month of September is now at $204,533. Our operational budget for this month is $350,000. And that means that $145,467 is still needed to reach our monthly goal. We are so grateful for your prayers and faithful financial support. 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
8: Let us run with endurance the race that is set before us, looking to Jesus, the founder and perfecter of our faith. There's coming a day for believers when life's race will end. That day is the Christian's bright hope, the day Jesus returns. That day will be like no other before or since. And because the scripture cannot be broken, that promised day is an absolute certainty. Stay with us. From the Moody Church in Chicago, this is Running to Win with Dr. Erwin Lutzer, whose clear teaching helps us make it across the finish line. Pastor Lutzer, lots of people count dates and explore Bible timelines. Can we really know when Jesus will return?
9: Dave, the short answer to your question is no, we do not. You know, as you look back on history, you see many people who predicted the exact date that Jesus Christ would return, and of course, he didn't. But this much is sure as we read the scripture, and that is the absolute necessity for us to be ready at any time. Jesus emphasized that, and who knows, it might be just around the corner, the return of Jesus on earth. Now, there was a man who denied the existence of God. He denied Jesus Christ, and he wanted to bring about a revolution. And that revolution, of course, was the revolution of Marxism. I've stood at the grave of Karl Marx, and many people know that at the end of the Communist Manifesto, the last line is, "Workers of the world unite." But what they miss is the statement just before that. At the end of this message, I'm going to be giving you that statement and also be giving you an opportunity for you to receive a copy of the book Marx and Moody, Two Contemporaries, Two Gospels, Two Tombstones, and One Choice. You stay tuned.
10: In the Hofburg Library in Vienna, Austria, there is a spear believed by many to be the one that was used by the Roman soldier who pierced Christ's side. When Adolf Hitler was in his early 20s and was spending his life there in Vienna, sketching and drawing some diagrams and selling them so that he could live, he spent a lot of time in the Hofburg studying Eastern occultism, and he became mesmerized by this spear. In fact, what happened is he was there studying when a tour guide said to some of the guests, "Whoever unlocks the mystery of that spear will rule the world." That, said Hitler, that remark changed his life. He began to study the spear and discovered that there were many spears that claimed to be the one that was used to pierce Christ's side. But nevertheless, he concluded that indeed this was the one, and it had mystical, awesome, occult powers. It is said that Hitler would sometimes stand before the spear, inviting its spirit to possess him. One observer said that as he would stand there, it would be as though he was engulfed in ectoplasmic light, absolutely taken over by the spear and its power. Later on, when Hitler went to Munich, it is there that he became introduced to the deepest levels of occult transformation. And when he marched into Austria later without a shot, he went into the Hofburg and took that spear and held it to his bosom. The spear was then taken to St. Catherine's Church during the Second World War, that is in Nuremberg, and you can believe this or not, but through a fluke, fell into the hands of Americans on the very day when Hitler committed suicide in his bunker in Berlin. One of the things about Hitler that I believe is that somehow he is a prototype of Antichrist. Antichrist will come and march onto the world scene after there will be an economic collapse and there will be great need for powerful and strong leadership. He is one who will be able to do economic miracles, transforming a depressed economy into a very buzzing economy. And he shall always speak peace, but at the same time be preparing for war. I find it interesting that the very last battle on planet Earth, at the very wrap-up of history as we know it, is basically a religious war. It is a war between all the forces of Antichrist and all of the gods that follow him. And then it will be a battle between all those false religions and Jesus Christ, King of Kings and Lord of Lords. And the final battle answers the question, which God is true? Which God reigns? If you've been with us, you know that this is the number 8 in a series of messages entitled Christ Among Other Gods. Because we have been trying to show the absolute superiority of Jesus, that there is none like him, that the gulf between him and other gods is infinite, and he alone is king. And before I tell you about his return, I would like to spend just a moment reviewing with you some information that perhaps you already know as to what Antichrist will teach. What is it that will be the basis of Antichrist's rule? What is the culmination of false religion on planet Earth? And what are its major doctrines? First of all, Antichrist will teach, and the people of the world will believe, in self-transformation. Self-transformation. They will believe that we can have a transformation of consciousness without a personal infinite God, but that we can bring it about ourselves. Marilyn Ferguson, in her book, The Aquarian Conspiracy, says that this self-transformation or esoteric experience can take place in our lives in two different ways. The slow way is by meditation. You get into the Eastern religions and that will put you in touch with the powers. The fast way, she says, is by transformation and drugs, psychedelic drugs. In the case of Hitler, he used both drugs in Vienna, drugs in Munich, but also became in touch with the powers. As a matter of fact, Dietrich Eckart, who was Hitler's mentor, said of him, because he had transformed him into a thoroughly demonized being, he said, "Follow Hitler, for he shall dance, but it is I who have written the tune. And because of that, I have introduced him to the powers, and I will have influenced German history more than any other German," he said. Because he believed he had received a satanic annunciation saying that he was supposed to prepare the vessel of Antichrist. This is now a parenthesis. Throughout history, there have been many pastors and teachers who have said, "The end time is near, things are shaping up in Europe, we can see it all happening." And they've been wrong. But the reason that they've been wrong is because we must remember Satan does not know when God is going to wrap up history, and he always has to have somebody ready who will step into the role of Antichrist at whatever period, whenever he is needed. So there are times when it seems as if we're living near the end, and that's why people have sometimes misread the signs. But back to Antichrist and self-transformation. The Bible says regarding Antichrist, "And his power will be mighty, but not by his own power. He will destroy mighty men and holy people." His power will be given to him. He will be transformed, and he will tell us that we too can be transformed, either through drugs or through meditation. We too can be in touch with the power to have that special experience of enlightenment, a very key word. This is Satan's most dazzling deception. You see, what he always wants to do is to counterfeit Christianity. He wants to counterfeit Christ and God. Jesus said to Nicodemus, he said, "You must be born again, because if you are not born again, you will not see the kingdom of heaven." Satan says, "I want to give people a born again experience." And so what he does is tell us that we can have our own mystic experience as we get plugged into the power. Thoroughly demonic. One of the teachings of Antichrist is the power of self-transformation. There's a second doctrine, and that is that men and women are God. He will teach the deity of mankind. Now take your Bibles and turn to 2 Thessalonians chapter 2, verse 4, where we see this most clearly. 2 Thessalonians chapter 2, verse 4, where we have Antichrist spoken about, and we can see here the awesome power and deception that will overtake the world. It says of him that he opposes, this is verse 4 of chapter 2, 2 Thessalonians, he opposes and exalts himself above every so-called god or object of worship, so that he takes his seat in the temple of God, displaying himself as being God. Now, many of us believe that this will take place in the middle of the tribulation period. He will have made a covenant with the nation Israel to protect the nation, but then he will turn against the Jews, and he will go to Jerusalem, where the temple will already have been built during this period of time, and he will say, "I am God, worship me." And everybody who has been schooled in the New Age movement and the influence of Eastern religions in America and throughout the world will say, "Well, why can't he be God? After all, we are God too." Don't we all remember Shirley MacLaine running out onto Malibu Beach shouting, "I'm God, I'm God, I'm God." And Charles Colson saying, "Aren't you glad she's wrong?" And so he's going to believe in the deity of mankind. And look at the miracles he's going to do to pull it off. It says, verse 8, "And then that lawless one will be revealed, whom the Lord will slay with the breath of his mouth and bring to an end by the appearance of his coming." That's actually what we're talking about today, is Christ's coming to crush all of this rebellion. That is, the one whose coming is in accord with the activity of Satan, with all power and signs and false wonders, and with all the deception of wickedness for those who perish, because they did not love the truth so as to be saved. And God will send them some strong delusion that they might believe what is false. It really is that they might believe the lie. What is the lie? The lie is the deity of mankind. Ever since in the Garden of Eden, Satan said to Eve, "You will be like God," people have believed it. It is the most dazzling deception. the deity of mankind. Then third, there will be a commitment to globalism. Globalism. Because remember, it says in Revelation 13, and this is an awesome verse, it says regarding Antichrist, and all that dwell upon the face of the earth shall worship him, except those whose names have been written in the Lamb's Book of Life from before the foundation of the world. He is going to, for a few days, for a few weeks, receive what he believes to be absolutely universal worship. And you can't have that unless the whole world becomes a global community. I have in my hand the Global Ethic that was published at the Parliament of World Religions here in the city of Chicago, September 5th, 1993. A Global Ethic. This Global Ethic says that all the religions of the world can unite, all the religions of the world can be together, and we can change the world globally. It begins by saying the world is in agony. The agony is so pervasive and urgent that we are compelled to name its manifestations so that the depths of its pain might become clear. Peace eludes us. The planet is being destroyed. Neighbors live in fear. Women and men are estranged from each other. Children die. This is abhorrent. And we certainly would all agree with that. But then it goes on to say that we must commit ourselves to a culture of nonviolence, respect, justice, and peace, that we will not injure, torture, kill other human beings. There's much in this document that is good that we would agree with. But I want you to know today that no Christian can possibly sign this document without signing on Antichrist's agenda. For one thing, it doesn't even mention the word God, because there were some Buddhists who objected to the use of the word God in the document, since some Buddhist groups do not believe in God. For another, it does capitalize all the way through. It capitalizes the word earth. You see, it is Mother Earth. Years ago, when I wrote a book on the New Age movement, I had a quote in which someone says, "When you go to bed at night, say goodnight to Mother Earth. You know, tuck her in nicely. Have a good sleep, Mother Earth." Pantheism, the belief that everything is God and the earth is God. And unfortunately, this philosophy also lies underneath those who sometimes promote globalism and the entire global agenda. And so what Antichrist is going to do, what he will be doing is having a global strategy for the world. Now, this document has no power. None of us were compelled to sign it. Though, incidentally, it was not made up by the Parliament of World Religions. It already came, and we were told that there would be no debate about it. But many people signed on. But what Antichrist is going to do is to have a structure whereby it can be enforced. And I can already see it happening where people are asked to sign on, and then if you don't, they say, "See, you're opposed to peace." You know, these Christians are standing in the way of a global agenda. Here we are on the verge of a brand new age when we're going to bring peace and we're going to end hunger in the world. And who in the world won't get on the agenda? It's those Christians who think that their God is the right one. A commitment to globalism. Number four, there will be a commitment to utopia. Utopia. We can usher it in. You should just see how optimistic this document is, though it was written by a man who had some sense of realism. But he says, "We appeal to all the inhabitants of this planet. Earth cannot be changed for the better unless the consciousness of individuals is changed. We will pledge to work for such transformation in individual and collective consciousnesses for the awakening of our spiritual powers through reflection, meditation, prayer, or positive thinking. Choose whatever you like or none of the above. For the conversion of the heart." This is for the conversion of the heart. "Together," get this, folks, "together we can move mountains. And without a willingness to take risks and a readiness to sacrifice, there can be no fundamental change in our situation. That's why we commit ourselves to a common global ethic, to better mutual understanding, as well as to a societal, beneficial, peace-fostering, earth-friendly way of life." Earth, of course, being capitalized. Utopia is on the corner. It's just around here. The Bible says regarding Antichrist in Daniel chapter 8, verse 25, "And through his shrewdness, he will cause deceit to succeed." And he will magnify himself in his heart, and he will destroy many while they are at ease. I like the King James translation here. It says, through peace he will destroy many. And you have all of the doves of peace that will be flying around, and behind it will be the most brutal, politically motivated, religious organization that this world has ever seen, that will be viciously cruel. Let me give you one other commitment of Antichrist, and that is, of course, intolerance. Intolerance to those who disagree. Intolerance of all dissent. Listen to the words of Mariah Timms. He says, the plagues of Revelation are a special package of karma visited upon the obstinate, that they might awaken to their wrong attitudes. Animals that don't adapt become extinct, remember? Survival today means understanding and responding to change within the context of internal revolution. Now, the Bible says that when Antichrist comes, people are going to be forced to take his mark upon their forehead or upon their hand.
9: Well, my friend, you certainly are going to have to join us next time for the end of this message. It's so important for us to realize that Jesus Christ is coming, and we had better be ready. Well, this is the last week we're making a very special resource available for you. It's a book entitled Marx and Moody, Two Contemporaries, Two Gospels, Two Tombstones, and One Choice. Many people know that at the end of the Communist Manifesto, Marx says that the workers of the world should join together, and of course he was talking about bringing about a worldwide revolution. But just before that, he says this, communism teaches that we need a forcible overthrow of all existing social conditions. Imagine that. And later on, Marx says that he will not apologize for the violence. He said we should make the revolution as violent as possible. And of course, we see that that was brought about throughout history wherever Marxism has gone. But there are plenty of lessons there for us. We'll see how Marxism has even impacted and come here to America. Now, for a gift of any amount, we're making this book available for you. 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I hope that you go to your computer right away. 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This resource will enable you to better understand our culture and the future to come.
8: It's time again for you to ask Pastor Lutzer a question about the Bible or the Christian life. Theologians really wish the Bible was organized like an encyclopedia with an index, but it's not. Several attempts have been made to come up with a big picture outline, and a listener named Brad wonders which of two major understandings you believe is correct. He asks, Pastor Lutzer, of what doctrinal persuasion are you? Dispensational or covenantal? My guess is that you are dispensational. If so, what type and why? And how important is doctrinal position?
11: Brad, you've asked a question that books have been written about, so my answer is probably not going to completely satisfy you because it is going to be very brief, and the summary, however, has to be given. The bottom line is, yes, I am dispensational. What does that mean? Dispensationalists make a distinction between the church and Israel. The bottom line is that we believe that there are some promises that God made to Abraham that have not yet been fulfilled to the Jewish nation and will someday still be fulfilled. We are the people who believe that it might be significant that Israel is back in the land today, because eventually we believe that Israel will be in the land. And we believe that the Bible predicts that no matter how far they are scattered, God will bring them back. And some of us look at modern-day Israel and we say to ourselves at least that this could be the fulfillment of prophecy. If you are a covenant theologian, you believe that the promises that God made to Abraham are all fulfilled in the church. So God has no longer a future for ethnic Israel. That all is past. So that really is the distinction. You say, well, how important is this? It is absolutely critical for the doctrine of prophecy. Because whether or not you believe that Israel still has a future in God's program is dependent on how you interpret the text. We believe that when God told Abraham that he would have the land and that he would possess it forever, that that prophecy and all of its attendant implications has not yet been fully fulfilled. And Abraham never did encompass all of the boundaries that God said that he was going to have. So we see in that still a future fulfillment. Now, of course, there are some things that God promised Abraham that we are a part of. Through him, all the nations of the earth will be blessed. And it is through him that Jesus Christ came, and we are blessed through him. That's why the Bible can say that we are all children of God by faith in Jesus Christ, and it says we are the children of Abraham by faith in Jesus Christ. But we think, as dispensationalists, that that does not exhaust all that God promised Abraham. There's still more to follow. Thanks for your question, Brad. Do some study along these lines. It's very interesting, gets somewhat complicated, but it's worth the effort.
8: 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The hope of Christ's return has motivated Christians for 2,000 years, and that return in power is nearer now than ever. Only a few saw Jesus rise into heaven, but every eye will see him return to vanquish his enemies. Next time on Running to Win, why the return of Jesus takes place during an era with a globalist agenda. 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
14: All of the ministry that we have been involved in to this point, our kids were actively part of it. 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They were sometimes our worship team. They were the ones who were doing the cleanup. They shared all of the highlights afterwards with us, and we celebrated what God did. When we traveled and were speaking, our children came with us. They were always integral in everything that we did.
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17: Hey, we're still out. Dave's still recovering. Pray.

0: when we're doing premarital coaching or something like that. He will come along with me when I'm traveling or something like that. But we are not constantly in the same vein is what I'm saying. So we I think it's easier for us to kind of make room for our marriage, right? But when you are constantly in missional mindset together, it might be a little bit difficult for that. So how do you balance marriage and mission?
1: It's a challenge.
2: We're still learning.
1: Yeah, we didn't always get it right.
2: We're still learning.
1: I think the best mindset to be in around balancing these things is my relationship with the Lord solid? Am I spending time with Him? Am I keeping my wife as my priority? We have four children at home, but those children aren't going to be in our home forever.
0: No.
1: And so am I still pursuing my spouse? And does she feel, or do I feel, like other things are coming into conflict in our marriage relationship that shouldn't be?
0: Or competition, even.
1: Competition, yeah. And so how do we, we're really high communicators, and like
2: both.
1: Not angry communicators, but mm-hmm. we communicate a lot of words, which you probably found out already. I think just keeping the communication very high and being approachable in those moments has really helped us to navigate, like, okay, I feel like you're neglecting me in this time, mm-hmm. and just keeping that open. And then we pursue our family relationships as well, because the very best investment we can make in the future is in our four walls.
0: Absolutely.
1: And so that comes first.
0: Yeah, I think we forget that the first mission field we are given is around our dining room table.
2: That's right.
0: Yeah. That's right. So we have to invest there first.
2: Yeah, we say if we're not being faithful in our own four walls first, right?
0: Right.
2: And part of our role now in our team, I'm sure we'll get to that, but we encourage that we want to learn how to live out the gospel in our four walls with transferable concepts to help those outside our four walls mm-hmm. to do the same.
0: I love it.
2: I was going to add to something that you said. You asked the question, how does that look in our marriage? And when we travel, which we travel fairly often for work, and so that's a time for us to connect on more of a heart level, mm-hmm. sometimes about work, sometimes about family, whatever. And so one day we were driving and I said to Trevor, so what do you think I bring to our marriage?
1: And I said, questions.
2: I was like, okay, so I bring questions. I said, well, what do you bring to our marriage?
1: Answers.
0: Oh, she just said answers, yes.
1: Answers. Yeah.
2: So I think those kinds of conversations are so healthy to dialogue through mm-hmm. with your spouse mm-hmm. regularly, asking those questions, posture of curiosity. Mm-hmm. Mm-hmm. I love that statement.
0: Yes.
2: I love having that posture. I'm still learning so much about my husband after 25 years, and I want to keep learning him, and we change.
0: We do. We are not the same people
2: yes.
0: 10 years from now that we are today.
2: Yes.
0: So you have to meet your spouse where they are
2: yeah.
0: in that moment.
2: And without asking, how do we know?
0: So how do we not, what are some practical things that we can do to not let our marriage get consumed in the importance of the mission?
1: Mm-hmm. Yeah, I don't want to set up the facts that we've been good at this our whole entire time serving
0: in
1: ministry.
0: None of us are.
2: Yeah,
0: so,
2: we're definitely learning.
0: We're all practicing,
1: yes,
0: right?
1: Yeah. And so we've been learning as we go, and we need the reminders. Honestly, sometimes the best way to have to be responsible to teach something is to spend time, you know, involved in it, and mm-hmm. or to learn it yourself, you got to teach it.
0: We have this saying, this is something that the Lord impressed upon my heart when I first started speaking, you will never serve what you haven't eaten.
2: Yeah.
0: Yes. So we have to embody
2: yeah.
0: what we are talking about.
2: Yeah.
0: And that
2: yeah.
0: means that we have to walk down some very difficult roads and experience God's grace and mercy and wisdom in mm-hmm. those spaces, so then we can then deliver it to someone else who needs it.
2: Mm-hmm. Yeah.
1: Yeah, but to focus on some of the highlights or successes
2: practical.
1: We've seen practically in that space, you know, as we spend time in these groups, we're participating in the group mm-hmm. in a small group as
2: community
1: well. So the content
2: so
1: that we're getting, but also just what we're witnessing in other couples, mm-hmm. and we're like, oh, that looked nice. Like, oh, I wish that was part of our situation. And I think one of the very practical things that we've done for years has been a care list. And
2: it was from the very first marriage study that we were ever participants in.
0: Okay. Mm-hmm.
1: And the challenge is, I personally write on a card five ways.

0: ways that Tanya, things that Tanya could do practically every day that would show me that she cares for me.
1: Mm-hmm. And then the same thing, I would write 5 things practically that he could do that would show he cares for me. And so when we say practically, I'm not saying, would you please buy me a dozen lilies?
2: Mm-hmm. Mm-hmm.
1: I'm saying, would you be willing to do the dishes?
2: Right.
1: And one of Trevor's that he had, so he worked from home remotely for a long time, year after year, we would do this every year, year after year, he would have bring me a cup of coffee during the day.
2: Mm-hmm.
1: Well, it takes about 30 seconds to go fill up a cup of coffee and bring it in his office. And so the goal with the care list was, I'm creating what I know will speak love to me.
2: Mm-hmm.
1: And so anything he chooses at any time is going to be a win.
2: Yes.
1: He doesn't have to guess or hope that maybe it will be. I've said these will be wins. And so it's always a win. And the goal after exchanging those is that you pick one every day.
2: Yeah.
1: And maybe it's 10 things, whatever is reasonable for each couple. But that has been key in our marriage for a really long time, to be able to look back at that and consider what is something really simple I could do that I know will be a win for our marriage, that's going to show honor to my spouse and really demonstrate love to him.
2: And what a gift you've given to each other. You take the guesswork out. You say, here it is. This is what I would like to see. And especially when you see me struggling or maybe I'm having a long day and you come and you do this thing and I'm, you're thinking of me, you love me, you see me, you know me. And you're prioritizing me. And what a way to just invest in your marriage in the middle of all of this other big stuff that doing, right? Because we really have a mandate from God to, in our home, be builders of our home, right? As women, to be lovers of our wives, as husbands. And that is a priority to God, as much a priority to God as Matthew 28:19 is.
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2: So talk to me about some of the challenges that you've had as a couple on mission. If Jonathan and I were saying, listen, we believe God is calling us to sell everything, go move into a gang infested area and be light and salt in this area, what might we expect?
0: Oh, I think one of the challenges was we had talked a little story about provision and God's provision. And so Tanya mentioned that I worked from home. I was in the IT world, and I had grown up thinking that my job as a husband is to provide for the needs of our household. And I do that by doing my job and bringing in a source of income.
2: Sure.
0: And in 2015, we were at a time of transition, a season of not really restlessness, but just knowing God was doing something. We decided to put in our application for staff. And they called us to a ministry preview here at headquarters. Mm-hmm. Actually, headquarters at that time was in Little Rock, Arkansas.
2: And this is staff for family life, right?
0: Yeah,
2: for those that might not.
0: Life.
2: Yes.
1: Yeah,
2: okay.
1: Yeah.
0: And we showed up, and it was a weekend event. We actually brought our kids in tow because we wanted our kids to learn that we serve together. This is a family thing that we're doing.
1: So we didn't really share that yet, but all of the ministry that we had been involved in to this point, our kids were actively part of it. So if we were leading a retreat, they were the ones setting the tables, putting out the manuals. They were sometimes our worship team. They were the ones who were doing the cleanup. They shared all of the highlights afterwards with us, and we celebrated what God did when we traveled and were speaking. Our children came with us. Mm-hmm. They were always integral in everything that we did.
2: Let's put a pin in that, because I definitely want to come back to that after you share the challenges. I think it's so important for parents to hear that you don't have to do this isolated from your children.
1: No way.
2: This is not an either or. This can be a this
1: That's
2: and.
1: Right.
2: Yeah.
0: And as you shared about Jonathan, like, you guys are different people, individuals. God has created you uniquely and has purpose for you that is different. And we found those differences to be true with us as well.
2: Yes.
0: And so as we took the journey to consider staff, we had no idea, first of all, that missional staff raised support to serve in the ministry of crew.
1: Okay. So we found that out the first night and we were like, we're out.
0: Time for us to leave.
1: We're not called to that.
0: Yeah. I'm working the job. We're providing. We got this.
1: But Family Life said, would you just hear us out? Would you stay? And would you just participate in the weekend? We want you to experience it. You came all this way.
2: Okay.
1: So we did.
0: We did. And by like day two and a half, I was like, yeah, I think I could trust God with this.
1: This is our heart.
0: I could trust God with
1: this.
0: We knew
1: we aligned with the mission.
0: Right. That's what I was telling myself. I could say yes to this. And Tanya wasn't there yet. They're persistent, but they give you time to think. And so they gave us about 7 days time after they gave us a yes to go home and consider this.
1: Do you think this is what God might have for you? Was, you know, kind of the question. I had a moment out on the porch where I was like, Lord, you just moved us all the way across the state. We got these 4 kids. Now we're going to have to say yes to raising support, which I don't want to do. And then we're going to move all the way to Little Rock, Arkansas. I don't want to live in Little Rock, Arkansas. And was just really wrestling with the Lord. He brought to mind the story of Abraham and how he laid down his son. Abraham didn't know what the end result was going to be.
2: Sure.
1: But he knew what I was asking him to do. I was asking him to lay down this very hard thing and trust me with the outcome. Mm-hmm. And so I felt like, oh, I could do that. That I could do. Mm-hmm. I don't know that I could raise support. I don't know that I want to move to Little Rock. I don't know all these other details, but would I trust you? Mm-hmm. Yeah, that I can do.
2: Yeah.
1: So we went back and we said yes to Family Life and we thought, well, okay, God, we said yes. Here it comes. We're going to report to Family Life. This is going to be easy. No big deal. No, you know.
2: Yeah.
1: Well, in 2018, we were still in the process of trying to raise our support. Now, for a little context, God had moved us from a large city to a town of 250 people.
2: Okay.
1: Before he invited us to join staff at Family Life.
2: Okay.
1: So that's a sense of humor.
2: Yes.
1: So in 2018, we were still continuing to trust him, continuing the process of trying to raise support.
0: And all of this was occurring while we were still doing ministry, working a full-time job, homeschooling several of them. And we were learning about each other as we did ministry together. And so like leading retreats and doing public speaking, that was something in my career background that Tanya didn't necessarily have. And so we volunteered to do things, but she went about preparing for those things way differently than what I did. And so I'm more like, give me like 5 notes and put me in the environment, I'm good. And she's like, nope, we need it scripted. Every single word needs to be written out. And I'm like, I'm terrified of that because I think I'm going to fail and not say the right thing. But as I learned that about her, I could find ways to create space for her to be able to do that very thing that allowed her to be the best she could be for God in that particular environment. And she knew that she could make last minute changes and I would be okay with it. Usually.
2: Okay.
1: So it's 2018 and we were asked to come into a meeting with the then president of Family Life. And he sat across the table and said, tell me a little bit about what you've been doing in ministry. Tell me what that's looked like for you. And so we shared some creative ways that we'd been using resources, how we were involving, you know, our family, what it had looked like to travel, to create our own content, all these different things. And he said, well, this is why I called you in, because I'd like to ask if you would consider leaving your current assignment with Family Life, a volunteer role that we had, and helping to start a new department at Family Life.
2: Oh, really?
1: He said, we believe that if we're going to make every home a godly home, we need to have year-round ministry going on in communities across the nation, not just a weekend to remember that flies in once a year and flies out.
2: Absolutely.
1: And he said, you know, I believe that that's what God already has you doing. He's already invited you into that. So would you be part of helping start a new department? So there were 4 couples that were asked. We cried a lot. We were overwhelmed that the Lord would see us and invite a couple from the middle of nowhere. to do this, but we said yes. And so in 2018, we transitioned to a part-time role with Family Life with permission to continue raising our support.
2: Okay.
1: We just watched God do amazing things across the state of Wisconsin. He already was, but it kind of just really kicked into high gear. Mm-hmm. And if we fast forward in 2021, mm-hmm. we're still raising support, mm-hmm. not fully funded yet.
0: Yeah, and the Lord's allowing us to develop a team of individuals who are like-minded that want to bring the gospel to their communities, to families around them in various different ways. Mm-hmm. And we had developed relationships with many missionary staff at this point in time in different organizations. One of them served with the Ministry of Lifelines, which is an outdoor ministry arm of CREW.
2: Okay.
0: And they happened to be coming through our area and wanted to spend some time with us. And so we said, absolutely. And so they brought their camper and they stayed in an area. And through the conversation, they had asked us a series of different questions. And one particular question that Mark had asked was, what would it take for you guys to be full time? Mm-hmm. And I didn't have to think about it for a second. I said, the Lord would have to eliminate my position at work. Mm-hmm. He continued other questions. The day went on. The next week, I got a call from the president of my company.
2: I'm sure you did.
0: In no short term, said, Trevor, we've met. It's not a business or it's not a personal decision. It's a business decision. The executives have decided to eliminate your position.
2: Use the exact
0: at work.
1: Phrase.
2: Exact. Yeah. Yes. Phrase.
0: And I'm a little bit like Gideon, right? Mm-hmm. You know, Gideon's the wool's got to be wet.
2: Yeah, the ground has to be dry. Yeah. Now make the ground wet and the wool dry. Yes.
0: So my next call after almost swallowing a lump in my throat was after telling my wife was to Mark. And I said, Mark, did I really say that God would have to eliminate my job? And he said, yeah, Trevor, that's what I remember. And I said, well, he just did.
1: So Trevor had this phone call with his boss that his job would be eliminated.
0: Yeah, and I had a follow-up appointment from a medical difficulty that I had earlier in the year tied mm-hmm. to the pandemic. And I walked in the room after having had some tests done. I thought, you know, you're fine. I'll just run in and do this real quick. And the doctor said, you know, you need open heart surgery.
2: Really?
0: Like soon.
2: Oh.
0: The results of the test had shown that my heart had doubled in size on one side, that I had a broken valve. And I had no idea. And I had just lost my job, which they gave a severance package. Mm-hmm. But that severance package didn't include insurance. But I, through a series of different events, God provided once again. And I had open heart surgery on September 30th. 2021, mm-hmm. which was the very last day that my company was able to cover our insurance need as well. And so what I learned in that moment, we were talking a lot about provision. I learned that I was holding out my ability to provide for my family from the Lord. I wasn't giving it over to him yet, sure. even still. And so with the job transition, he took that from me and taught me a great lesson. But there was another area in my life I was holding out from him, and that was my health. Like my ability to be strong for my family, to be a protector. And he's like, you know what, Trevor, I think you need to learn more. Mm-hmm. I was reading a book on suffering. It taught me a lot of lessons about how to journey through that moment of grief of knowing mm-hmm. that things are going to be taken away from me. Things are going to be harder. Mm-hmm. Family members I had cared for my whole life were going to be my care providers mm-hmm. And going into open heart surgery. And so the amazing thing that the Lord did ultimately with that is even though we were in a time where we couldn't go have meetings with people and invite them to join our team and to report to our missional assignment, he provided all of our need within that period of time of my recovery. And so we reported to full-time in our missional roles with Family Life doing this very job of field director mm-hmm. for expansion ministry.
2: Wow. Mm-hmm. How kind of God to right. to usher you through that and to show you that we often want to know God as healer, but we don't want to be sick.
1: Right.
2: We want to know God as provider, truth. But right. we don't want to have a financial need.
1: Yes.
2: We have to have these yeah. experiences in order to learn him in this new way, mm-hmm. right? And I'm very grateful that you are sitting across the table from me now as a brother in Christ who now knows his father as just an amazing provider and as healer as well. Yeah.
1: Well, and there's something really sweet that we were able to look back and see. Because in your flesh, there's a part of you that feels like, Lord, you're tarrying. Like we said yes way back in 2015.
2: Sure.
1: It's 2021. What's going on? And what we see now, looking back, is that if the Lord had provided all the funding we needed to report in the 18 months that would have been most desirable, we would have moved our family up to the Northwoods where we live now. We would have moved our family to Little Rock. We would have moved our family to Orlando. And then we would have moved our family back into the field when we became a field-based ministry. So not only did the Lord protect us from all those moves as a family, but also what he was doing in the unseen was allowing us to be part of what he was doing in establishing this team, where we now lend leadership to 83 individuals across the state of Wisconsin who are bringing the gospel to their local communities.
2: Look at that, such wisdom.
1: And that's what he was doing.
2: Yes.
1: That we couldn't see when we felt like, how long, oh Lord?
2: Yes.
1: Right?
2: Yes, yes.
1: That is what he was establishing, his very good work that he was inviting us to be part of. And in those years, there were so many times that we were like, Lord, this is hard. Is this really still our assignment? And just sensing, yes, keep going, keep going. And so here today, now we see what the purpose was in all of that and longing for the day when there are more teams like this across the state connected to family life that are bringing the gospel to every community, that every corner would truly be reached with the gospel.
0: Yeah, not just our state, but all the states
2: all of the states across
0: the world.
2: Yeah,
0: like
2: absolutely.
0: Family Life is in 103 different countries and has a presence there. And these teams can make a huge impact.
2: Absolutely.
4: I think this is just a great reminder for every marriage because we just can get stuck into the daily grind of things. And so remembering that we're on a mission, that God has a plan for our marriage, I think this is just a good reminder and a good conversation.
3: Yeah, I mean, one of the things we heard today, and I always want to think this way, is God wants to do something in you, but just as much he wants to do something through, you. And man, that means your marriage can literally be a light in your neighborhood. 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
4: Cheryl Shoemake will be back with us again tomorrow as your host. And Trevor and Tanya will be back as well. See you then.
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5: 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I'm Brian. Now, did you choose your career? Or did your career sort of just happen to you? Maybe you took the first job that was available, and then another opportunity came along. Before you knew it, years had passed. You see, sometimes we build an entire career life without ever really stopping to ask whether the work fits how God made us. And coming up in about 4 minutes on My Money Life, hear how Crown Financial Ministries helped one person finally connect those dots. But before we get there, we recently heard from a woman who said she listens to Tony Evans on KHCB every morning on her way to work. And during a difficult season, his reminders about God bringing good from what others intended for harm helped her recognize God's deep care and love for her. So, how has KHCB impacted your life? Call us and tell the story. We want to hear it. The number is 832-922-4427. Again, 832-922-4427.
6: Telling others of Jesus Christ does not have to be difficult. 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
7: Watch for opportunities to relate spiritual truth to others as you interact with them in everyday situations. Often the news headlines of the day will provide an open door. An approach I've taken is to ask people if they think God has anything to do with some major news event of the day. In some cases, whatever their reaction, they will often ask you for your views. You can then share how God is aware of and concerned about every part of our lives and has a plan for us if we take the time to discover it. In fact, the Word of God has an answer for every problem or situation we face in life. Jeremiah, the prophet in the Old Testament, related to the culture of his day and brought God's perspective to those who needed him. Ask the Lord to show you how you can connect with people and relate God's Word where they are. I'm Jerry Wiles, reminding you that God wants to use you as a messenger of His and as an instrument of righteousness.
6: To obtain more information and resources about Living Water International or of being a faithful witness, call toll-free 1-877-594-4426. That's 1-877-594-4426.
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8: 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Psalm 46:1 says, God is our refuge and our strength, a very present help in trouble. Not distant, not delayed. Present. Right here, right now. 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And at KHCB, every sermon, every song is here to remind you who God is. 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
13: It's 92 and partly cloudy. Wind is from the north at 5 to 10 miles per hour. Today, thunderstorms with a high in the upper 90s. Tonight, clear with a low in the low 80s. Then tomorrow, clear with a high in the upper 90s. Tomorrow night, partly cloudy with a low in the low 80s. It's 92 and partly cloudy.
14: 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An employer requested that a new employee take Crown's Career Direct Assessment before starting work. Here's what that employee learned. It was a season of career transition for me. I wanted to gain clarity on how I work best, what motivates me, and the type of environment where I could flourish. After many years in finance, accounting, and auditing, I know that technical ability is important. I also realize that personality fit, communication style, and the right work environment contribute to long-term success and job satisfaction. The aha moment was seeing how accurately the feedback reflected parts of my personality and working style. It helped me understand why I value structure, responsibility, accuracy, and meaningful contribution in my work. It made me aware of how to use my strengths in this new position, as well as areas where I need to grow or manage myself better. I'm very grateful for the time, coaching, and insight provided during the feedback session. Since my discussion with the consultant, I've been reading the printed file that was given to me. I believe the information will help me enter my new role with better self-awareness and a clearer understanding of how I can contribute to the team. I encourage everyone considering Career Direct to approach it with an open mind. It's not only about choosing a career, but also about understanding yourself better, your strengths, motivations, personality, and the type of environment where you're most likely to thrive. And if you're looking for a job that fits your calling, the Career Direct Assessment has helped thousands of professionals and recent graduates discover work that they love. 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That's crown.org/career.
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My youngest daughter, she's known her now roommate since kindergarten, and I adore Cora. She's just one of those people, even as a child, you enjoyed being around her. Now she's an adult, and it's even more fun because our conversation is not just about the right answer. You know, what's the answer in the Sunday school class? Jesus. But it's about how walking with the Lord is real. And I ran into CB, that's what we call her. We call her by her initials, at the store this past weekend. It was fun getting caught up, just a little bit of life. And she was telling me about a recent college-aged beach trip. It was intentional about spending time with the Lord, about practicing spending time with the Lord. And one evening, the pastor that was leading their weekend had them leave their Bibles in the room, phones, notepads, bring absolutely nothing to the beach. And he said, spread yourselves out all over in different places, and we're going to practice solitude and silence. I asked CB, I said, how'd that go for you? And I'll share her response when we come back here in just a few songs. 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
1: Psalm 118:24 reads, "This is the day the Lord has made. Let us rejoice and be glad in it." Do you find it unreasonable to rejoice and to be glad in your circumstances? Perhaps we need to ask the question, what does God want us to rejoice and to be glad about? God wants us to know we have a blessing greater than our temporary sufferings. God would not instruct us to rejoice and to be glad if He didn't first give us something to celebrate. The next time we find ourselves slipping into despondency, we must lift our eyes towards God.
0: Join us for an historic 3-in-1 celebration of Inspire Women to honor the legacy of Anita Grace Carman on November 14th. Details at inspirewomen.org. When life feels loud, God's Word still whispers the truth. Right now, draw closer with a KHCB Verse of the Week. From Psalm 32, verse 7. "You are my hiding place. You preserve me from trouble. You surround me with songs of deliverance." Carry this verse with you this week. We are KHCB, refreshingly timeless Christian radio.

0: 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Draw closer to the heart of Christ. We are KHCB. Hi, I'm Dawn Ray. Over the weekend, I ran into my youngest roommate at the grocery store. Now, we've known her for well over a decade, and I've always loved talking to this gal. I'm so glad that after they graduated high school, they decided to room together during college. And we all go to the same church. She and I were talking about how blessed we are to have the pastors that we currently have and how we need to be praying and interceding for all of them, the different campuses that are being established or have been, and the pastor of college and young adults. He taught in the main service just a few Sundays ago, and I remarked to CB, that's what we call her, how he knocked it out of the park, talking about silence and solitude. And then she shared how that very same pastor and his wife led a group of college students recently down to the beach, and they were set up to practice silence and solitude. When I asked her, how did that go for you? Just the designated period of time without anything in your hand, no phone, no Bible, no notepad. She said at first, it was really weird. And they were all sitting separately on the beach. People were walking by. She said that was a little bit distracting. But once you locked in, you got still with the solitude and just the Lord. It was refreshing. She said, I didn't realize all of the stress in our life that comes and is never dissipated because we don't have silence and solitude. When the Lord's invited us into that, Jesus practiced it. And except for his presence, sitting there with him. And it just made me think about our walk, yours and mine, with Jesus. And if we're not practicing silence and solitude with only the Lord, we're not only missing something that is priceless, we're missing something that is life-giving. 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
1: My friend, it was God's original desire that the nation of Israel would be taken out of Egypt and brought into the Holy Land. They'd have to cross the River Jordan. And on the eastern side, the far side of the River Jordan, Moses speaks to the nation, and he describes the promised land as saying it is an inheritance. Now, you and I are familiar with an inheritance. At the cost of the death of someone, we receive benefit and joy and some particular treasure that the other leaves behind. And here, Moses writes, "When thou art come into the land which the Lord thy God giveth thee for an inheritance, and possess it, and dwell therein, thou shalt take of the first fruit of all the earth, and bring it to the Lord, and worship him." It's a marvelous thing to realize that just as Israel had to go into the land, the implication is they had to make that effort of faith, and then they had to possess it. It meant a battle against the resident enemies, the people living in the land at that time. And then it wasn't a passing matter. They had to settle down and just dwell there. But you know, you and I also have an inheritance. Spiritual blessings that come to us through the death of our Lord Jesus Christ. And God is waiting for you and me to take them seriously, make an effort to make them ours, possess it, dwell and live in the realm of spiritual inheritance, and thus become

role as being the coming king for the nation of Israel. And we find in this gospel some very interesting pieces of information, one of which is the fact that the Lord puts such an emphasis upon internal reality compared to external formalities. In the earlier part of Matthew chapter 15, the Lord condemns the external, and he affirms the internal in the mid part of the chapter. We want to read from the latter paragraph of the chapter 15, but let me remind you, first part external, the second part internal. That is, the first part is dealing with religion, and the second part dealing with relationship. The first part dealing with religion and as external was the washing of hands, a tradition imposed by the Pharisees, and using that to condemn the Lord's disciples. But in the second part is the real relationship of a heart, not dealing with hands, but with inner reality of the Syrophoenician, Gentile, heathen woman, trusting that Christ could heal her daughter and her faith honored and answered. It had nothing to do with the salvation of her soul as far as the scripture tells us. It was simply the fact she had faith that Messiah could heal and the Lord had this power. Now, the Lord tells us that he called his disciples unto him and said, now this is I'm reading in Matthew 15 and verse 32. He said, I have compassion on the multitude, because they continued with me now 3 days and have nothing to eat, and I will not send them away fasting, lest they faint in the way. At first reading, this seems like a whole new subject is coming up. And yet in reality, it is very selectively placed to remind us that the disciples had eaten food without washed hands in the beginning of chapter 15, and they were denounced because of breaking the traditions. The Lord then said that the commandments of God are more important than the traditions. But here at this juncture, lest anybody think that the Lord does not respect or put in any place of value or worth the human physical body, because they might have thought that as a result of saying it doesn't, your body is not defiled by what goes into your mouth and is passed out through the bowel. No, what you are defiled with is what comes from within, the corrupt thoughts and attitudes of evil thoughts, murders, adulteries, fornications, thefts, false witness, blasphemy. These are the things that defile a man, says the Lord. But lest he be misunderstood, our Lord takes the initiative, looks around, and says, I don't want to send them away fasting. And his disciples say unto him, when should we have so much bread in the wilderness as to fill so great a multitude? Jesus asked them, how many loaves have you? They said, 7, and a few little fish. And he commanded the multitude to sit down on the ground. And he took the 7 loaves and the fishes, and gave thanks, and brake them, and gave to his disciples, and the disciples to the multitude. And they did all eat and were filled, and they all took up of the broken bread that was left 7 baskets full. That was of leftovers. And they that did eat were 4,000 men, beside women and children. And he sent away the multitude, and took ship, and came into the coasts of Magdala, or Magadan. Do you see that there is a little subtle connection here that the Lord does respect the human physical needs? In another place, the Lord is going to say in the future that your Father knoweth you have need of these things, but it is his pleasure to give you the kingdom, the spiritual things. But that does not mean that all of God's people starve to death or walk around in rags, but rather we trust our Heavenly Father to provide what is necessities and sustain us as we trust him and go about emphasizing the internal realities and not mere externals. And so his disciples say, we only have a few fish. And then the Lord, taking them and doing something rather significant, the Lord Jesus told the crowd to sit down comfortably on the ground. And when he had taken the 7 loaves and the fish in his hands, he gave them to the disciples to pass on to the people. Now, the first thing I want to draw to your attention is he had everybody sit down. There wasn't a mob rule.
weren't pressing around him to get a handout.

0: wasn't anything of chaos or would cause consternation amongst people and worry about their children. Everybody sat down, men, women, children. Everybody was in order. How many were actually fed, we do not know. There were 4,000 men. And everybody had their place. And then the Lord takes the fish and the loaf and returns thanks to God for the provision of this food. And then in breaking the fish and the loaves, he turns to the disciples and tells them they should separate themselves and walk amongst the people and feed them. In other words, his disciples were being used to meet the genuine need of the body, not washing of hands, but the real needs of the body, sustaining life and food. This is one of the grand, glorious demonstrations of the power of our Lord Jesus Christ. Those who ate numbered 4,000 men, apart from women and children. Then Jesus sent the crowd home, boarded the boat, and arrived in the district of Magadan. So the Lord is continuing this thought of his provision, that he is the king, and he will expose sin, and he will expose those that practice mere traditions in preference to keeping the commandments. And he will instruct and provide for those that are his own, and he will use human vessels in this world, the disciples, to disseminate his provision, his food, and his wherewithal to meet the needs of this hungry crowd. But in chapter 16, the Pharisees also, with the Sadducees, came, and tempting him, desired that he would show them a sign from heaven. Now, of all the things that have been going on, were they not signs? Or is it not a sign to feed all those multitude of people? Certainly. They were being very selective, argumentative, and this quarrelsome group of people looking for trouble, trying to put the Lord down in some manner. And the Lord said to them, "When it is evening, you say it will be fair weather, for the sky is red. And in the morning it will be foul weather today, for the sky is red and lowering. O ye hypocrites, you can discern the face of the sky, but can you not discern the signs of the times? A wicked and adulterous generation seeketh after a sign, and there shall no sign be given unto it but the sign of the prophet Jonah. And he left them and departed. And when his disciples were come to the other side, they had forgotten to take bread. And Jesus said unto them, Take heed and beware of the leaven of the Pharisees and of the Sadducees." We have here in the beginning of chapter 16 a little, what seems to be a little aside, a little added notation, an introductory thought. But in reality, it is not quite so far different than what has happened in chapter 15. The conflict here is repeated. The external is drawn to our attention by the Pharisees and the Sadducees. And that external is not washing hands this time, but now it is signs, miraculous, some phenomena, something that will appeal to the flesh. And the Lord says it's a wicked generation that is constantly looking for a sign. That's a scathing denunciation of these rank hypocrites who are purportedly leaders of the nation, and yet actually that which was deteriorating and damaging because they were so caught up with their religion they had no time for a relationship with Jesus Christ. So occupied with washing hands, for as an example, that they forgot the purity of heart that God was looking for. Now they want a sign, as though feeding 4,000 men and that many children, possibly, in one day at one sitting with a few loaves and a couple of fish. Why, it's absurd. The inequity, the lack of honesty or integrity, occupied only with the external. Give us a miracle. And the Lord says, it's a wicked, adulterous generation that looks for a sign. We need to cultivate faith. We need to strengthen our relationship to Christ, just as that Syrophoenician woman would allow nothing to come between her and the Lord until he healed her daughter. Even so, we are looked at as those that are to exercise faith and believe in the Lord and occupy ourselves with him and the advancement of his kingdom, and he'll provide the necessary food and what all. Give us a miracle. And the Lord said that you're a wicked group of people. You've learned that in the evening time you look up and you see the sky that is kind of a red glow, and you say it's going to be beautiful weather tomorrow. There's a sign for you. but you weren't able to see the sign of my teaching in the preceding chapter, of the miracles that I've performed, the tremendous quantity of healings. All of these were a testimony fulfilling messianic promises in the Old Testament that you don't need a sign. You need an honest heart. You don't need something external. You need something internal. And he left them. But the dear disciples, good men, but when they got to the other side with the Lord, they had forgotten to take bread. What they did with those seven baskets of bread, I don't have any idea. The scripture doesn't say, and it's relatively unimportant. But then the Lord Jesus said unto them, take heed and beware of the leaven of the Pharisees and of the Sadducees. Now, what is happening and what's being introduced into the mind of the Jewish people is likened to the activity of leaven, a corrupting, inflating, bloating activity that permeates the whole, very much like the fourth parable given by our Lord way back in chapter 13, where a woman introduced a little leaven into the hole and the whole lump was filled. Remember, we said that that certainly does not depict that the gospel is going to go all over the whole world and everybody be converted. It rather shows that the corruption of false doctrine will be introduced into the kingdom of heaven and permeate the whole, and there'll be all deviating ideas and confusing concepts, anything external to take us away from the internal reality of personal faith. But these dear believing disciples, they think that the Lord has talked about the leaven of the Pharisees and Sadducees because they forgot bread. It is because we have taken no bread. And the Lord said, oh, ye of little faith, why reason ye among yourselves because ye have brought bread? Don't you understand? Don't you remember? Well, ye performed the miracle of 5,000 and fed them with five baskets, and you took up that many. Neither the seven loaves and the 4,000 that were fed, and you took up baskets. Don't you understand? I'm not speaking concerning bread, that you should beware of the leaven of the Pharisees. Then understood they how he bade them not beware of the leaven of bread, but of the doctrine of the Pharisees and the Sadducees. The doctrines of externals, rules, regulations, not from the Holy Scripture, even by implication, but rather by their own religious practices. Avoid them. They are corrupting genuine inner personal faith in our Lord Jesus Christ, his offering, his honor, his glory, his service. Have a right heart and trust in the internals of Christian faith.
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What would we do without the testimonies that are shared with us, real people throughout all of the scriptures? 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Hi, I'm Dawn Ray. Testimonies are powerful as we read the different accounts, lives that are represented in the scriptures. Many resonate with us. Oftentimes, we'll relate to Peter or Barnabas. Sometimes, Paul, why do I do the things I don't want to do and don't do the things I want to do? The testimonies of people like Deborah in the Old Testament, or certainly Jesus. He had the most powerful testimony of all because he's the one that gave his life for each of us, paying the penalty for our sin. Revelation 12 says this, and they overcame him because of the blood of the Lamb and because of the word of their testimony. They did not love their life even when faced with death. Are we willing to share our testimony so that someone else hears a powerful story of how God has transformed our lives and we're still a work in progress? His grace, it brings us through so many different circumstances. Some of them, in the thick of it, we can't even understand. And we look back and we see his grace upon grace that the scripture talks about. If you're willing to share the word of your testimony, call us 832-922-4427, 832-922-4427 for KHCB.

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1: It's 94 and partly cloudy. Wind is from the west at 5 to 10 miles per hour. Today, thunderstorms with a high in the upper 90s. Tonight, clear with a low in the low 80s. Then tomorrow, clear with a high in the upper 90s. Tomorrow night, partly cloudy with a low in the low 80s. It's 94 and partly cloudy.

0: From the files of Unshackled, Pacific Garden Mission presents Free Indeed. Money became my God when I was young because we were so poor. I'm George Simonka, fourth child in a family of six who lived in a mill town in New Jersey. My parents spoke their native Hungarian, so I didn't learn English for several years. After seeing men without arms who had worked at the mill, I decided to make money the easy way, by gambling. I ran away from home several times and was put in a special class for rebellious children before I quit school altogether. Every job I had was an opportunity to steal. I was 17 when the Japanese bombed Pearl Harbor, so I joined the Navy. But my rebellious attitude eventually earned me a bad conduct discharge in 1944. For the next 5 years, I hitchhiked around the country, working some, stealing more. For a while, I bootlegged. I was a derelict reduced to a rescue mission in Arizona when I heard the gospel the first time. It meant nothing to me, but they gave me a Gospel of John that I read in a cold, wet boxcar in Vancouver. 3 times I read that gospel before I got on my knees asking God to forgive me and make me his own. The Bible promises that if any man be in Christ, he is a new creature. Old things are passed away, behold, all things are become new, and it's true. I went to a rescue mission in Seattle where they helped me grow in faith and responsibility as a man. God gave me a beautiful wife, and we served the Lord more than 40 years as director of 2 rescue missions. God made me whiter than snow through the blood of Christ, who set me free. If the Son, therefore, shall make you free, ye shall be free indeed. If you would like to be free from the weight of sin by accepting Jesus Christ as Lord and Savior, call 1-888-NEED-HIM right now. Free Indeed is a production of Pacific Garden Mission, 1458 South Canal Street, Chicago, Illinois, 60607. 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
2: Written over 1,300 years ago, the world's oldest poem in English was just discovered in Ireland. It was tucked away in the pages of a medieval Latin manuscript, and it's called Caedmon's Hymn. It's a Christian poem.

9 lines in total, the ancient poem is devoted to the praise of God the Father. Experts say it was written not by a monk or priest, but by a cowherder in North Yorkshire. This is significant because the majority of Old English texts come from the 10th and 11th century. Experts say this may be the start of English literature, but that would be Old English. I looked at the text, and if someone had not put it into modern English, I never would have understood. It's the same with the gospel. How are they to hear without someone preaching, says the Apostle Paul. So how might God use you to help someone else understand? Welcome to Haven Today. I'm David Wolin, sharing the great story that's all about Jesus. This week, we're in a series called The Story Behind the Song. And today we've picked a very famous hymn. You'll recognize this, I'm sure. It was written by one of the most prolific hymn writers in history. And you can broaden that out to songwriters in history in general. Still holds true. This man published over 6,500 hymns in the course of his life. Compare that to the late Dolly Parton, who has been in the news recently after her passing. She is considered one of the songwriting greats, 3,000 songs over the course of her career, and that is an incredible number. But for Charles Wesley, the number surpassed 6,500 hymns over the course of his life, all written for the glory of Christ and the good of his church. And we are still singing many of them today, like Hark the Herald Angels Sing at Christmas Time, or Christ the Lord is Risen Today at Easter. And today we'll begin with one of the richest, most beloved hymns by Charles Wesley ever. And Can It Be is packed with gospel truth. It points us to Christ and is full of wonder that the Son of God would die for sinners like you and me. This great hymn of the faith was also recorded by the historic Haven Quartet and is featured on the Milestone Celebration album called All About Jesus Hymns, which celebrates 9 decades of ministry at Haven. On this album, there are 20 hymns, including How Great Thou Art, When I Survey the Wondrous Cross, How Firm a Foundation, and of course, And Can It Be. This album is our way of saying thank you for your generous gift and for standing with Haven Ministries through your support. And today, I also want to give a special thank you and recognition to our Haven partners, this special group of listeners who support this ministry through regular monthly giving. And Haven partners, you really do make such a difference at this ministry. You are helping to ensure that Haven remains part of your life and also continuing to reach many, many others. And so I thank you for that. And for everyone else listening now, I do invite you to consider becoming a Haven partner yourself. And when you do that, you can also receive the All About Jesus Hymns album at the same time. You can do that as well with a one-time gift. Just be sure that you request the album today as you make your gift, either by phone at 865-HAVEN, again, 865-HAVEN, or online at haventoday.org. haventoday.org. And now, together, let's turn our hearts and minds toward Christ with this great hymn of the faith, this version coming from Enfield.

And Can It Be, the classic hymn by Charles Wesley, sung now for many generations and in many languages around the world, and the theme of this program today, the version you just heard by Enfield. This is Haven Today. I'm David Wolin, and in our series this week, we're doing something I hope you do from time to time, which is to think deeply about the words you're singing to God in worship. The people of God have been singing his praises privately and corporately down through the ages. From the time of Moses, we see God's people singing together after great events like the crossing of the Red Sea, a song of praise about how God has delivered them. Even Moses has his own song in Deuteronomy 32. But of course, it's the Psalms we think of most when it comes to songs in the Bible, isn't it? 150 of them in total, all for God's people to sing and to study throughout the ages. So many of them written by David, who was himself a theologian and a poet and a musician. And on that topic of music, David was so skillful as a musician. There was beauty in his instrumental playing, even as a boy and as a young man, when he was brought to the king to play for him, which soothed King Saul's deeply troubled heart. You know, the gift of music is one of God's great mysteries in creation and a source of wonder. Why should tones and harmonies and beats and rhythms work so powerfully inside of people? Isn't it amazing that even though we all have different tastes in music, we can all recognize beauty and excellence? Compared to his contemporaries, for example, Mozart's music was simply better, much better. Beauty is not only in the eye of the beholder. Music is part of the artistry and beauty that God wove into his creation and particularly into us. It evokes powerful emotions, and that can be a wonderful thing skillfully put to use for the glory of God. When God's people come together, we sing. Christians almost always sing when we come together, and we sing words, not just notes, but words of praise, words of lament, words of confession, words of prayer, even words of encouragement to continue to trust in Christ and persevere in faith. And those words we sing and what they mean matter a lot. The point of worship, of singing before the Lord, is not simply to be emotional before him, as though our worship was primarily about focusing on how we feel about him. Is that an important ingredient? Yes, it is. And so is an ingredient like sugar or honey, if you're the health conscious type. You need that in lots of recipes, but a diet of sugar or honey will do you no good. You need protein, you need substance, and the substance in worship is Christ. The substance is the Word of God. Someone once said, no one walks out of church humming the sermon, right? It's the music that stays with us. And those melodies that we hum call to mind the words that go with them, and those words dwell in our hearts. According to Jesus, it's out of the abundance of the heart that the mouth speaks. So whatever dwells in our hearts will be changing us and forming us from the inside out. And that's why in a worship service, music and its content can accomplish as much as a sermon to impact and disciple and shape us. Its effects tend to be longer lasting in the hours and days that follow. That's why, to put it quite bluntly, that's why we need sound theology in our songs of worship. We need more of Christ. We need Christ and not ourselves at the center of our worship, always. And that's what you find in the hymns of one of the finest hymn writers in history. Some would say the finest, Charles Wesley. Brother to the famous John Wesley, the great preacher. Together, God used them to help propel one of the greatest revivals in history in the 1700s. It was the beginning of Methodism in England. Both preached, but John was known more for his preaching. Charles was the musician, the hymn writer, and the poet. Charles is credited with writing an estimated 6,500 hymns in his lifetime, which, if you do the math, is incredible. Assuming he had 50 productive years of hymn writing, that works out to about two or three hymns a week, nonstop, for 50 years straight. Not all of them were equally amazing, of course, but he wrote so many that were, and not just dozens, hundreds upon hundreds of hymns that churches are still singing to this day, and you probably know more of them than you think. At Christmas, Hark the Herald Angels Sing. That's Charles Wesley.
At Easter, Christ the Lord is risen today. Also Charles Wesley. And today, of course, the hymn, And Can It Be? So we'll do a couple of things in our time together today. This hymn is believed to be the one that Charles wrote upon his conversion to Christ. And the circumstances of that conversion are worth a closer look. So we'll tell that story. And then in addition, we'll take a look at the words of the hymn and the scripture behind it. Even without the music, if you just take the content of the lyrics as his personal testimony, there's something here for every believer to emulate in their own testimony. So, let's dive in. Charles Wesley was the youngest child in his family, which is saying something considering he was the 18th child born to his parents. But he and his brother John didn't need a popular reality TV show to propel them forward. They were already driven and deeply religious. They worked and studied to become ministers in the Church of England, and they achieved a high level of education, Charles getting his master's at Oxford. Both he and John were meticulous about trying to achieve personal holiness through their spiritual disciplines, which is why they were dubbed Methodists by fellow students. So it wasn't as though they were living in debauchery through their education, which at that time was shockingly common, even among those studying to enter the clergy. But there is more than one way of being lost, isn't there? The stereotypical prodigal and Pharisee are equally far from the Lord, though they appear polar opposites. Because whether you're a prodigal living to please yourself or a Pharisee trying to save yourself, in both cases, you're looking inside yourself for life and satisfaction and rejecting Christ as Savior. Both prodigals and Pharisees are seeking purpose and meaning in life outside of Christ. And I think that's our natural bent, all of us, probably a little bit of a mixture of both and yet leaning one direction or the other in our natural bent outside of Christ. And when Charles and John Wesley left after college and went on a missionary journey to the American colony of Georgia, where England had located debtors' prisons, neither of them was truly converted. Neither knew Christ. They were not Christians. But here's the kicker. Both of them were 100% convinced they were. And as is inevitably going to be the case when you're trying to do the work of the kingdom without Christ, without the power of the indwelling Spirit, their time there was a complete disaster. Charles was described as a failure as a missionary, and his tenure on the field was quite short. He was described as being demanding and autocratic. He was trying to save people in the way he imagined himself to have been saved, which, of course, he wasn't saved at the time. He was preaching a false gospel of strict rule-keeping, of self-imposed disciplines like rungs of a ladder to climb to be accepted before God on the merits of his own good work and achievements. Yet, all this time, Charles Wesley did know his Bible. His academic training was high caliber. He was remarkably intelligent. Both Charles and John returned home, though, with this intense longing spiritually, which was the grace of God doing its work in their hearts and drawing them to Christ. They met a Moravian leader, Peter Bowler, and Charles began teaching him English, and Bowler was urging Charles to do something about the restlessness in his soul. And so Charles Wesley began reading Martin Luther's commentary on Galatians, which, by the way, is a masterpiece and very approachable for any Christian. I recommend it. And so it was there, Charles Wesley reading Luther on Galatians, that the light finally dawned for Charles. He saw his need for a personal Savior. He'd been living to the law, but there in Galatians 2, verses 19 and 20, he read with new eyes, "For through the law I died to the law, so that I might live for God. I have been crucified with Christ, and I no longer live, but Christ lives in me. The life I now live in the body, I live by faith in the Son of God, who loved me and gave himself for me." And on that day, it was May 21st, 1738, Charles wrote in his journal, "I now found myself at peace with God and rejoiced in hope of loving Christ. I saw that by faith I stood." And then he wrote, "I began a hymn upon my conversion." And today, most scholars believe that hymn is "And Can It Be?"
And now we'll turn our attention to the beautifully crafted lyrics and the message of this great hymn. If I were going to try to capture the emotion of this hymn in a word, I think that word would be amazement. And the theme, in one word, is Christ. Charles Wesley was in utter amazement as he looked at Christ. He thought he knew him before, but now by God's grace, the glory of Christ is unveiled before him. It's a work of the Spirit, and he's marveling at the amazing love of Jesus for him. Verse 1 ends with these words, which repeat 5 more times throughout the hymn. Amazing love, how can it be that thou, my God, should die for me? This is the message core of the hymn, the amazing love of Christ who died for sinners. And it's written as a first-person testimony. It's about Christ who died for me. And then now, after the first verse, it's almost as though Charles Wesley completely forgets about himself. And for the next 2 verses, he's looking entirely and exclusively at Christ. Verse 2 starts, "'Tis mystery all, the immortal dies. Who can explore his strange design?" He's marveling at the atoning sacrifice of Christ on the cross, the greatest glory in all of history. And then verse 3, "He left his Father's throne above, so free, so infinite his grace, emptied himself of all but love." And here Charles Wesley is looking at the wonder of the incarnation, which Paul captures in Philippians 2, speaking of Christ. "He made himself nothing by taking the very nature of a servant, being made in human likeness, and being found in appearance as a man, he humbled himself by becoming obedient to death, even death on a cross." And only then does Charles return, bringing himself back into the picture in verse 4. And in this verse, it's written in a way that when you sing it can be true of you, it can be true of any Christian. But in this moment for Charles Wesley, it's his own autobiography. It's his testimony that he was in a dungeon of sorts, imprisoned. And that, even though he was trying to be righteous and religious and thought of himself as a Christian, but still he was in chains. Until the day, as he writes in verse 4, "My chains fell off, my heart was free. I rose, went forth, and followed thee." He's talking about Jesus, of course, and then the final verse is exuberant. It's freedom, freedom, freedom from condemnation. You can just hear it. Boldness that can belong to every Christian filled with the fullness of Christ. There isn't a verse in this hymn that isn't marveling at Jesus and worshiping him. And I think that's something for you and me to take away. When we talk about Jesus, when we share our stories, who is that story really about? Do we marvel at the amazing love of Jesus? Do we remember our chains and the fact that we didn't rescue ourselves, but that it was a work of God by grace alone? Do we point people to Christ and his cross where he bled and died for all who would believe? This is the gospel. This is the glory of our Savior. And we, too, in our stories, can give him the glory that is due to him.

This is Haven Today. I'm David Wolin. The hymn, And Can It Be, is one of the great historic hymns of the faith, and that was one of the earlier iterations of the Haven Quartet singing it. Over the course of 70 years, with various members, that was a continuously recording and singing quartet, part of Haven's nine-decade-plus history. They're no longer active, but this music is a cherished part of this ministry still. And in honor of that, we released an album called All About Jesus Hymns. It includes the hymn, And Can It Be, along with many

0: There are 20 hymns in all. Many, if not all of them, you likely already know and may well have grown up with. I know I did. As a child, I have fond memories of driving around with my grandparents in their back seat. I fondly recall both of them singing hymns together, my grandmother usually carrying the melody, my grandfather picking up the bass. For me, these are precious memories, but the true treasure is the deep theology that points to Christ set to music. Those melodies have a way of sticking, and that's part of why we were so excited to get this album released called All About Jesus Hymns, a compilation from the different eras of the historic Haven Quartet. 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I'm David Wolin, inviting you to come back again next time. We'll be keeping it all about Jesus. It's the great story here on Haven Today.
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4: A gospel worker escapes a military intelligence raid, but is his family out of danger? I'm Ruth Kramer with Mission Network News. Then rising unemployment puts South Africa's single moms under increasing pressure. But one ministry is stepping into the struggle with the hope of Christ. Stay with us. And today we'll open with an answer to prayer from Pakistan. Brother Labib is alive and safe. FMI's Nehemiah tells us.
5: Labib is reunited with his family and he's at a safe place right now.
4: Brother Labib is an audio technician who records Christian material in an underground or secret studio.
5: Through these recordings, people can hear scripture, Christian teaching, and the message of Jesus in languages they understand.
4: Military intelligence raided Labib's hideout at the end of August.
5: Security forces arrived at the recording studio, claimed they had a package to deliver. So Labib immediately became suspicious because there was no reason for a person to come to that address.
4: Before he fled, Labib warned his family and grabbed the hard drive with his recordings.
5: Security forces eventually forced their way into the facility. Thankfully, before they entered, Labib was able to escape through a hidden exit. His family had to leave their home and they were separated for approximately 1 week while everyone tried to remain safe.
4: Authorities destroyed Labib's production equipment when they raided his studio, but you can help replace it at missionnews.org. Most importantly, keep praying.
5: Labib is asking us to pray for his courage, wisdom, and continued safety. He deeply desires to resume the ministry God has entrusted to him.
4: Next, the gospel doesn't just transform an individual life. It often transforms entire communities. And sometimes that change is even visible from the outside. David Holston of Mission Aviation Fellowship shares an illustration of how this can happen at the community level.
6: One of our pilots who had flown in Indonesia for a number of years said that he could tell which villages had embraced the gospel just by looking down on them from the air.
4: Holston explains that people would come to live together around a church that unites them.
6: Now, that's not maybe true in all cultures, but in the area where he flew, people embracing the gospel led eventually to the creation of a church.
4: This points to a deeper reality. When a life is transformed by the gospel, families and communities often follow. And it draws them closer together. It also highlights the need for courage and wisdom in those who share the gospel. MAF pilots play a key role in that mission.
6: We need pilots who have a strong sense of spiritual calling from God to serve in difficult parts of the world and to do challenging things there.
4: Pray that as MAF reaches isolated communities in dangerous places, they'll have the resources and opportunities to share the gospel. And pray that more individual testimonies will lead to whole communities being transformed in Christ. And finally, in the second quarter of 2026, unemployment in South Africa rose to 33.6%. Greg Yoder with Christian World Outreach tells us,
7: It affects everybody, but especially those who are trying to live day to day and trying to support themselves. And especially for people that we work with single moms. If you have a single mom that's out there trying to provide for her and her son, that makes it really difficult when cost of living rises that much in just one quarter.
4: CWO's Single Moms Raising Sons program ministers to women through Bible studies and conversation. The program also ministers to the women's sons through camps.
7: Our goal is to share Christ with them and to let them tell their story.

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As we draw closer to the heart of Christ, music does help us lift up His name, and Mercy Me sings a lot of songs that we know. Do you know they've recorded like 260? They started their band a long

long time ago, before most of us knew them, after signing with a record company, that's when Mercy Me hit most of our radar. But they're coming in concert October the 31st, and you know that set list is going to be really familiar to you if 260 songs are out there for us to learn. Even folks that don't listen to Christian music, as a rule, they know I Can Only Imagine, because that Mercy Me song has been played on what we would call secular stations, stations that don't play Christian music, but they've played that one. 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Also joining Mercy Me that night, Jeremy Camp, Tim Timmons, Sam Wesley. KHCB is going to have a booth there. I hope you'll pop by and say hello. The details about the Mercy Me concert, khcb.org/events.

0: This is Max MacLean. The coming of Jesus was overwhelming. He healed the sick and cured diseases. But what did he teach? Listen to the Bible from Mark 4. Again, Jesus began to teach by the lake. The crowd that gathered around him was so large that he got into a boat and sat in it out on the lake, while all the people were along the shore at the water's edge. He taught them many things by parables, and in his teaching said, "Listen, a farmer went out to sow his seed. As he was scattering the seed, some fell along the path, and the birds came and ate it up. Some fell on rocky places where it did not have much soil. It sprang up quickly because the soil was shallow. But when the sun came up, the plants were scorched and they withered because they had no root. Other seed fell among thorns, which grew up and choked the plants so that they did not bear grain. Still other seed fell on good soil. It came up, grew, and produced a crop multiplying 30, 60, or even 100 times. Then Jesus said, "He who has ears to hear, let him hear." When he was alone, the 12 and the others around him asked him about the parables. He told them, "The secret of the kingdom of God has been given to you, but to those on the outside, everything is said in parables." Then Jesus said to them, "Don't you understand this parable? How then will you understand any parable? The farmer sows the word. Some people are like seed along the path where the word is sown. As soon as they hear it, Satan comes and takes away the word that was sown in them. Others, like seed sown on rocky places, hear the word and at once receive it with joy. But since they have no root, they last only a short time. When trouble or persecution comes because of the word, they quickly fall away. Still others, like seed sown among thorns, hear the word. But the worries of this life, the deceitfulness of wealth, and the desire for other things come in and choke the word, making it unfruitful. Others, like seed sown on good soil, hear the word, accept it, and produce a crop 30, 60, or even 100 times what was sown." From Mark 4, listen to the Bible. It's great for the soul.
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1: It's 95 and partly cloudy. Wind is from the northeast at 5 to 10 miles per hour. Tonight, clear with a low in the low 80s. Then tomorrow, clear with a high in the upper 90s. Tomorrow night, partly cloudy with a low in the low 80s. It's 95 and partly cloudy.

0: Shalom, I'm Mitch Glazer, president of Chosen People Ministries. Yom Kippur, the Day of Atonement, is the most solemn day on the Jewish calendar. In the ancient world, the high priest annually sacrificed animals and entered into the Holy of Holies to offer incense and to sprinkle the blood of the slain animal on the Ark of the Covenant. In the modern world, Jewish people still observe the day annually by fasting from both food and drink and praying in the synagogue. As we observe the Day of Atonement today, we must remember Jesus, our Messiah, the Lamb of God, who died for the sins of the world. He is our atonement, our kippurah, our covering, because his one-time sacrifice covers the sins of all people, for both Jew and Gentile alike.
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2: God's Word meets us right where we are, steady, true, and full of hope. This is KHCB's Verse of the Week from Psalm 32, verse 7. You are my hiding place. You preserve me from trouble. You surround me with songs of deliverance. Carry this verse with you this week. Let it shape your steps. 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

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Hi, I'm Dawn Ray. How do you draw closer to the Lord? A great article at crosswalk.com talks about three powerful ways to stop your thoughts from spiraling out of control. And renewing your mind takes us straight to the Word of God. Paul, he was writing to the Romans, the Roman Christians, this city at the time pulsing with pagan values and pressure. He wasn't just urging them to resist the culture. He called them to transformation. This is still true for us. Don't conform to the pattern of this world. And we read verses like that and we think, right, check, got it. But then we'll turn right back around to the way we think, not the way God thinks necessarily, but the way we think or the things that we desire, and we will begin to pursue them again. But if we want to know God's good, pleasing, and perfect will, we will hear Romans 12:2 all the way through to the end of that verse. Don't conform to the pattern of this world, but be transformed by the renewing of your mind. And that Greek word, to renew, means to make new, not just check the box. Then you're going to be able to test and approve what God's will is, His good, pleasing, and perfect will. So nobody can make us do it, but possibly filtering how we renew our mindset through Philippians 4:8 is a good place to start. We'll come back with that in just a couple of songs. You can get this full article at crosswalk.com. 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

Resisting culture is a battle, so how do we fight it? 105.7 FM KHCB Houston, inviting you to draw closer to the heart of Christ as we look to his word, Romans 12:2. Don't conform, Paul wrote to the Romans, don't conform to the pattern of this world, but be transformed by the renewing of your mind. Then you're going to be able to test and approve what God's will is, his good, pleasing, and perfect will. The writer of an article at crosswalk.com, how we have concrete ways to renew our mind, that God's word is talking about. It means that we are filling it with truth. We're not just shifting with emotion, circumstance. No, it's God's word recentering us and reminding us who God is and who I am in Christ. It's rewiring our thinking when we're saturating our brains with God's truth. And it's not just spiritually, neurologically too. I mean, science confirms what scripture has taught all along. When we repeatedly focus on something, we are building neural pathways around that. So focus on scripture. You are literally training your brain to think differently. Think of it like this. You're walking in a pitch black room. It's filled with obstacles. Now you switch on a flashlight. That's what scripture does, illuminating the mental clutter and showing us a pathway forward. The light of God's word. It reveals what's true, even when everything around us seems so uncertain. We renew our minds. It's more than just a checklist. Crosswalk.com. Music now from Lifeway Worship on KHCB.

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1: 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On today's edition, A Pathway to Victory.
2: You see, ladies and gentlemen, just as God has made some unconditional promises to the believing Jews, He's made some unconditional promises to you and me that we bank on every day. 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
3: Welcome to Pathway to Victory with author and pastor Dr. Robert Jeffress. 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And in the Bible's very first book, the book of Genesis, we find plenty of beginnings. Today on Pathway to Victory, Dr. Robert Jeffress shows us how the book of Genesis holds the origins of Bible prophecy. It all began with God's promise for Abraham's family. But first, let's take a moment to hear some important ministry updates.
1: Thanks, David, and welcome again to Pathway to Victory. Today, I'm pleased to present a message on the end times. I love this topic, and I know you do, too. As a pastor and Bible teacher, I've been researching the end times for decades, and I want to share those years of study with you, because Bible prophecy is about God's plan for the future, and it also informs the choices we make today. Just before we begin today's message, I'm inviting you to join me on the Pathway to Victory Journeys of Paul Mediterranean Cruise. There's something that happens to people when you take them out of their routine. Put them in a breathtaking place and open God's Word together. That's really what this cruise is about. May 14th through the 23rd, 2027. The Pathway to Victory family is retracing the journeys of Paul through Thessaloniki, Ephesus, Santorini, Mykonos, and beyond. I'll be teaching from Scripture, and Dr. Ben LaVorn will be leading our morning devotionals. And in between, we'll laugh, explore, and simply enjoy being the family of God together in one of the most beautiful corners of His creation. If your soul could use a journey like that, reserve your spot at ptv.org. Later, I want to offer you a personal book I've written called Seven Lessons from My 70 Years. But right now, it's time to take your Bible and turn, not to Revelation, but to Genesis, for the study I've titled, It Begins and Ends with Israel.
2: You know, if you want to understand the Bible, you want to understand Bible prophecy, the place to begin is not at the end in the book of Revelation. If you want to understand the Bible and Bible prophecy, you start where? At the beginning. You start at the beginning of the book. Now, that makes sense, doesn't it? So if you have your Bibles, I want you to turn to the book of Genesis. In fact, the word Genesis literally means beginnings. And in Genesis, we find the beginning of everything. Now, God's

He chose to save Abram, and he gave this command. Look at verse 1, Genesis chapter 12. Then the Lord said to Abram, go forth from your country and from your relatives and from your father's house to the land that I will show you. Remember, whenever God gives a command, that command doesn't always make sense, but it is always accompanied by a promise. That was true for Abraham. And we find those promises that followed God's command in verses 1 to 3 of Genesis 12. Look at it with me. Now the Lord said to Abram, go forth from your country and from your relatives and from your father's house to the land I will show you. And I will make you a great nation, and I will bless you and make your name great, and you shall be a blessing. And I will bless those who bless you, and the one who curses you, I will curse. And in you, all the families of the earth shall be blessed. Now, the promise to Abraham was a land and a blessing. Now, quickly, I want you to look at three characteristics of this promise that are key to understanding Bible prophecy. First of all, I want you to notice that God's promise to Abraham was a literal promise. Now, there was certainly a spiritual component to it, as we saw just a few moments ago. But God was actually promising to Abraham an actual piece of real estate, an actual land that would be his forever. This land, this new land, Canaan, is not just some metaphor for heaven in the future. It's an actual land that would belong to Abraham. How do I know that? Look at how Abraham responded to the promise. Genesis 12, verses 4 and 5. As soon as he received the promise, Abram went forth as the Lord had spoken to him, and Lot went with him. Now, Abraham was 75 years old when he departed from Haran, and Abram took Sarai, his wife, and Lot, his nephew, and all of their possessions, which they had accumulated, and the persons which they had acquired in Haran, and they set out for the land of Canaan, and thus they came to the land of Canaan. Abraham understood this was a literal promise. He said, family, it's time to pack up and move. We're headed to this land. If he thought this was heaven, why would he have gone to all of this trouble? I mean, it was a big deal in Abraham's day to move someplace. I mean, if you wanted to move in Abraham's day, I mean, you didn't call up Mayflower or Daryl Flood Moving Company and say, hey, come pack me up. We're headed to Canaan. Didn't work that way. You had to do it yourself. And notice, he had to pack up all the things he had accumulated in 75 years of living. Do you have a lot of junk around your house? Just recently, we cleaned out our garage. Let me rephrase that. Recently, Amy cleaned out our garage. It was amazing the junk we had in there just over these last 6 years we'd accumulated. Well, some of it we had hauled from our last residence that we had hauled from our residence before that. We just carried the junk around with us. But you know, I'm 57. I can imagine what it's going to be like at age 75. But Abraham had a lot of stuff. Why did he go to all that hassle of moving it himself? Because he was headed to a literal land. Yeah, he was looking for heaven too. Hebrews 11:10 says he was looking for that city with foundations whose architect and builder is God. But even though he was looking for a heavenly home, that didn't negate the fact that he was also looking for an earthly home as well. Secondly, I want you to notice that this promise was eternal. It wasn't just for a specified time. God said in Genesis 13, he reaffirmed, Abraham, this land is going to be yours forever. Look at Genesis 13, verses 14 and 15. And the Lord said to Abraham, after Lot had separated from him, now I want you to lift up your eyes and look from the place where you are, northward and southward and eastward and westward, from all the land which you see, I will give it to you and your descendants for how long? Forever. Let me tell you, forever is a long time. We have a hard time as mortal beings understanding what eternity is like. I came across these words from author Henry Willen Van Loom, who writes, high up in the north, in the land called Svithjod, there stands a rock. This rock is 100 miles high and 100 miles wide. Once every 1,000 years, a little bird comes to this rock to sharpen its beak. When the rock has thus been worn away,
than only a single day of it.

0: eternity will have gone by. Forever is a long time. God said to Abraham, this land is going to be yours and your believing descendants forever. It was a literal promise. It was an eternal promise, thirdly and most significantly for Bible prophecy. It is an unconditional promise. It is an unconditional promise. The fact is, many Christians will concede, yeah, God made a promise to Abraham. God intended for this promise to be fulfilled, but Israel, Abraham's descendants, messed up big time. They rebelled against God and they ultimately rejected Christ. And because Israel has rejected Christ, the Abrahamic covenant has changed. It's changed in two ways. First of all, the promises to Abraham have been transferred, these people say, from Israel to the church. And furthermore, these promises have not only been transferred from Israel to the church, they have been transformed from literal promises to figurative, symbolic promises. And so they reinterpret the Abrahamic covenant. They say no longer is there a promise of a land to Israel. That's been changed. Now the promise of a land is the promise of heaven for the church. They'll say the promise of a Messiah who would be the forerunner of a great nation. That great nation of Israel no longer is going to exist. The nation of Israel has now become the church of Jesus Christ. And then they'll say, yeah, God did promise that a descendant of Abraham's and a descendant of David would sit on the throne in Israel and Jerusalem and rule over the world, but that's been changed and transferred to the church. Now that promise means Christ is going to rule on the throne of your heart, in your life, forever and ever. And that's how people reinterpret the Abrahamic covenant. God meant to fulfill this to Abraham, but when Abraham rejected Christ, Israel forfeited those blessings. They've been transferred to the church and transformed into symbolic promises. Now, what are we to say to that? I mean, it's true, as you read through the scripture, there were some conditional promises made to Israel. Over and over again, God promised Israel blessings and curses. Israel, if you follow my law, I'll bless you. If you disobey my law, I will curse you. In fact, as Moses prepared the Israelites to enter the promised land, Canaan, we find these words in Deuteronomy 11, verses 26 to 28. God said, see, I am setting before you today a blessing and a curse. The blessing, if you listen to the commandments of the Lord your God, which I am commanding to you today, and the curse, if you do not listen to the commandments of the Lord your God, but turn aside from the way which I am commanding you today by following other gods which you have not known. And all of Israel's history is a story of blessings and curses. When they followed God, they were blessed. When they disobeyed God, they were judged. They spent time in calamity and exile. That's all of Israel's history. But here's one thing to remember. These blessings and curses came through Moses. The promise came through Abraham. Abraham lived 430 years before Moses. And what God is saying is, the conditional promises I gave to Moses in no way whatsoever negate the unconditional promises that I made to Abraham. Now, let me illustrate that for you. After our first daughter was born, Julia, Amy and I went to our attorney to make out our will. And we made a decision at that time that we were going to leave our estate to our children upon our deaths. And we didn't know at that time how many children we would have. We sure didn't know what they were going to be like. But we made that decision. That was an unconditional decision we made. We were going to leave our estate to our children, whoever and how many they were. Now, as our girls were born and started to grow up and mature, we established our own list of blessings and curses around our house. If our girls obeyed what we told them to do, they were blessed by us. They got their allowance. If they disobeyed us, they forfeited their allowance and experienced other expressions of wrath from their parents. And so all the time they were in our home, Julia and Dorothy experienced their share of blessings and curses. But you know what? It doesn't matter and didn't matter. Whatever they did and whatever temporary consequences they experienced, never once did it cause us to change our will. That was an unconditional promise we had made. They were our children and will be our children forever. And the promise of their inheritance has nothing to do with their actions. It's nothing that can be changed. It's an irrevocable decision. Now, that is exactly what God is saying. Listen to Galatians 3, verses 17 and 18. Paul is making the same argument about the unconditional nature of the Abrahamic covenant. He's saying, what I'm saying is this, Galatians 3, 17 and 18, the law, that's the Mosaic law, which came 430 years later, does not invalidate a covenant, a will, if you will, previously ratified by God so as to nullify the promise. For if the inheritance is based on law, it is no longer based on a promise. But God has granted to Abraham by means of a promise. This promise of an inheritance was an irrevocable promise God made to Abraham 430 years before the law. The law came along later. It was a temporary series of blessings and curses. But even though Israel disobeyed God, it in no way negated the promise that God had made to Abraham. By the way, that's what that passage is all about from Psalm 89. Listen to verses 30 to 37. God says, if his sons, that is the Israelites, forsake my law and do not walk in my judgments, if they violate my statutes and do not keep my commandments, then I will visit their transgression with the rod and their iniquity with stripes and the loss of their allowance. No, it doesn't say that, but that's what he's talking about. The temporary consequences of disobedience. They're going to suffer, Israel, if they break my law. But look at verse 33. But I will not break off my loving kindness from Israel, nor deal falsely in my faithfulness. My covenant I will not violate, nor will I alter the utterance of my lips. Once I have sworn by my holiness, I will not lie to David. His descendants shall endure how long? Forever. And his throne as the sun before me. It shall be established how long? Forever. Like the moon, and the witness in the sky is faithful. Perhaps the greatest evidence of the unconditional nature of the Abrahamic covenant is in the way that covenant was ratified before Abraham. You know, before Abraham got very far, he wanted to make sure that God was going to keep his end of the bargain in this promise. He asked for a sign that God was going to keep this promise and that he hadn't misunderstood it. And so in verse 8 of Genesis 15, Abraham asked, oh Lord, how may I know that I'm going to possess this land? That you're going to keep your word. In Abraham's day, when two kings entered into a covenant with one another, a treaty, a contract, in order to ratify the contract, according to the custom of the day, they would take some animals, they would split the animals in two, they would place one half of the animal in one line, the other halves of the animal in another line, leaving a path in between the animal parts. And then the two monarchs would walk side by side, each carrying a torch through the animal pieces. And as they did so, they were signifying that the covenant was depending upon each party keeping his end of the bargain. But that's how a covenant was ratified. That helps you understand God's command in verse 9 of Genesis 15. Abraham wanted to know, God, how can I depend upon you to keep your end of the bargain? Look at what God said, verse 9. So God said to Abraham, bring me a 3-year-old heifer and a 3-year-old female goat and a 3-year-old ram and a turtle dove and a young pigeon. And then he brought all of these to him and cut them in two and laid each one half opposite the other. But he did not cut the birds. Now, normally, Abraham knew what was going on. He imagined that God was going to tell him, now that you cut the animal pieces, you get a torch, I'll get a torch, we'll walk through the animal pieces together to signify that this deal's really going to happen. But notice in verse 12, God does something very strange next. Now, when the sun was going down, a deep sleep fell upon Abram, and behold, a terror and great darkness fell upon him. Abraham was put to sleep. Verse 17, and it came about when the sun had set that it was very dark, and behold, there appeared a smoking oven and a flaming torch which passed between the pieces. And on that day, the Lord made a covenant with Abram. It wasn't Abraham and God who walked through those animal pieces together. Abraham was over here asleep. It was God himself, God alone, who walked through those animal pieces, signifying that this promise, this covenant, had absolutely nothing to do with Abraham and Abraham's faithfulness. It had all to do with God and his faithfulness. This was an unconditional promise God made to Abraham. And to make sure nobody missed it, and the writer of Hebrews said in Hebrews chapter 6, verse 13, for when God made his promise to Abraham, since he could swear by no one greater, he swore by himself. You say, Pastor, what does all this have to do with Bible prophecy? Simply this: God promised Israel a certain land. Since 1948, they've been a nation, they've been in the land, but they haven't been in all of the land yet. God has kept the nation of Israel. They've endured forever so far, but God's not yet finished with Israel. Not all of elect Israel has yet been saved. It's true that God sent a blessing to all the world through Jesus Christ, and that he rules in the hearts of individual believers. That's true. But he's not yet sitting on the throne of David in Jerusalem, as God promised that he would one day. What I'm saying to you folks is, God still has some unfinished business here on planet Earth. God is going to keep his promise to Abraham and Abraham's descendants, his unconditional promise. You say, well, that's wonderful, Pastor, but I'm not a Jew, so why should I care? Because as we're going to see in the weeks ahead, that Abrahamic covenant, although it was to Abraham and his believing descendants, it has ramifications for you and me as well. But even more importantly, the reason it is important for God to keep this promise to Israel is it's our way of knowing that God is going to keep his promises to us as well. You see, ladies and gentlemen, just as God has made some unconditional promises to the believing Jews, he's made some unconditional promises to you and me that we bank on every day. In John 10, 28, Jesus said, I give eternal life to them, and no man shall snatch them out of my hands. In Hebrews 7, 25, it says, inasmuch Christ is able to save forever those who come to God through him, and he lives to make intercession for them. In Hebrews 13, 5, Jesus promised, I will never leave you, nor will I forsake you. The same God who can be trusted to keep his promises to Israel is the same God we are depending upon to keep his unconditional eternal promise to us. If God changes this covenant with Israel, if God revokes this promise he made to Israel, how do we know he won't do the same to us? How do we know one day when we stand before him in judgment, how do we know God won't say to us, well, you know, I told you one time I was going to save you by grace, but I've changed my mind. It's going to be on the basis of your works. And guess what? You don't have enough. What's to keep God from doing that? It is the character of God himself. Romans 11, 29 says, for the gifts and the calling of God are irrevocable. And just as we can depend upon the character of God to secure the unconditional promises made to us, we can depend that God is going to keep his unconditional promise to Abraham and his descendants, a promise that has great ramifications for the world in the years ahead, as we'll see in this series, Perfect Ending.
1: God always keeps his promises, and we can be absolutely certain that God will redeem the world, just as he said. Well, it's been a pleasure to present this message on God's perfect ending today. And just before we turn things over to David, I'd like to spend a moment reinforcing your role in making Pathway to Victory a reality. 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For 30 years, we've kept our eyes fixed on Jesus. 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
2: 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I'm David J. Mullins. 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
7: Have you ever prayed to God to spare you from a really tough situation, but He didn't do it? Have you ever asked Him why? What gives, God? I prayed, but You didn't come through. You didn't answer. You know, it's important to remember that prayer is not a guarantee that we get what we want. God is not a heavenly genie. We don't rub His lamp through prayer and see Him appear saying, "Yes, Master." On the contrary, He's the Master. And when we pray, we ask Him for the things that are in accordance with His will. He promises to answer those prayers. Now, if we ask for things that we desire, but we don't have any direct promise in Scripture that He will grant these requests, then we have to leave the results with Him. True faith is not necessarily getting what you want from the Lord. True faith is joyfully receiving what He gives. You can trust Him no matter what. And that fact brings real hope.
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8: We're reminded in James 4:8 to draw near to God, and he will draw near to you. 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Not a maybe, it's a promise. 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
3: It's 95 and partly cloudy. Wind is light and variable from the west. Tonight, clear with a low in the low 80s. Then tomorrow, clear with a high in the upper 90s. Tomorrow night, partly cloudy with a low in the low 80s. It's 95 and partly cloudy.

Good afternoon and welcome to The Journey Home on this first day of fall. And it still feels like summer, but that's okay. This is a beautiful day that God has made. Good afternoon. I'm Bonnie Bement. I hope you can join me for the next 2 hours. We come together every afternoon at this time to worship the Lord, to praise Him, to draw closer to Him. And as we draw closer, we look at all that God has made as we have these change of seasons and the variety that He has made. My favorite seasons are fall and winter. I love fall, how the trees change and all of those different things that come to pass, the cooler weather, but also the great variety, the beautiful trees and the flowers and the plants and the animals and the birds and all of us, where none of us are the same. God has made us all different. We all have different gifts and talents that we can use for Him. And we have a beautiful world that He has made full of variety and made by our great God, our Creator, our Father, our Redeemer. So join me for the next 2 hours as we worship Him, as we give thanks to our great God, our Creator, praising Him for this day that He has made.

This is The Journey Home on KHCB. I'm Bonnie. Thanks for joining me this afternoon on this first day of fall. And as we look at the seasons and the changes that come, we are reminded that God has our time in His hands. And we don't know when He will come again, but we are to be ready when He does. Pastor Greg Laurie recently posted to social media and talked about the fact that he said, quote, "Life passes by so quickly. Bible says we spend our years as a tale that is told." That's found in Psalm 90, verse 9. "Here, then gone. Walk with Jesus. Make every day count. Live each day as though it were your last, because one day it will be. Life is short. God is real. Eternity is close." Those are the words of Pastor Greg Laurie, encouraging us to live for Jesus today because life is short. Eternity is close. We have a message to share with others to let them know that He is coming. Life is short. Eternity is close, but God is real. Some words of encouragement for us today, being reminded as we go through life, which passes by so quickly on this journey, that our God is real. Let's live for Him today. 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

0: 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And what kinds of people will God judge, and who will escape his judgment? 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

Psalm 32, verse 7. It's the weekly memory verse this week on KHCB. It says, "You are my hiding place. You preserve me from trouble. You surround me with songs of deliverance." Psalm 32, verse 7. The Lord is your hiding place, and He will preserve you from trouble, and He will surround you with songs of deliverance. And throughout this month, memorizing these verses that remind us that the Lord is a stronghold in trouble. And so today He will preserve you. He will surround you. He is your hiding place. Psalm 32:7. It's the weekly memory verse on KHCB. And this is The Journey Home. I'm Bonnie. We worship the Lord together and praise His name, giving thanks that He is our stronghold in any day of trouble. 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

0: the importance of prayer. David wrote about this, and he used examples in his life as he prayed to the Lord for times of joy and thanksgiving, but also in times of trouble, calling upon the Lord for deliverance. And in Psalm 55, he spoke of prayer, and he said, "Give ear to my prayer, O God. Do not hide yourself from my supplication. Evening and morning and at noon, I will pray and cry aloud, and he will hear my voice." David, leading the Israelites in a time of thanksgiving, but also prayer, as he wrote and spoke these words in 1 Chronicles 16, and he said, "Oh, give thanks to the Lord, call upon his name, make known his deeds among the people." But then he encouraged the people to seek the Lord. And he said, "Seek the Lord and his strength. Seek his face continually." As we are encouraged and challenged to follow him, to seek his face, to draw closer, knowing that he will hear. For he has said, "Call to me and I will answer, show you great and mighty things." So may we pray morning, noon and evening, crying aloud, but knowing God will hear our voice. Words of promise about prayer here on KHCB. This is The Journey Home. I'm Bonnie. We're going to pause to have a moment with Johnny and then worship the Lord and give thanks to him for his grace and for his mercy. 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
1: Hi, I'm Johnny Erickson Tata. When he was a little boy, Daniel would love volunteering with his parents at our family retreats. Even back then, this kid stood out. Now, years later, Daniel attends a Christian college and is involved in student government. Recently, he wrote me that the school was not going to let the student council display an American flag during a Veterans Day ceremony. What? Daniel had to do something. So he contacted newspapers and veterans groups, and it did not take long until that flag was flying again. Because of Daniel's courage, he's gained a voice on campus. "Johnny," he said, "in all of this, God has opened doors for me to share his love and gospel." Well, my young friend is a good example of 2 Chronicles 15, where it says, "Be strong and courageous, for your work will be rewarded." A reward awaits for you too, if you dare to be a Daniel.
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Ephesians 2, verses 4 and 5 tell us of God's grace, His love, and His mercy. But God, being rich in mercy because of His great love with which He loved us, even when we were dead in our transgressions, made us alive together with Christ. By grace, you have been saved. Ephesians 2, 4 and 5. God is rich in mercy, and even when we were dead in our sins, He made us alive together with Christ. Because Christ died for us, He paid the penalty. By grace, you are saved. I trust you are saved and you have put your trust in Jesus Christ and you know of His grace, His mercy, and His love. Share your story with someone today, how Jesus saved you. Thanks for listening. 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
1: It's 96 and partly cloudy.
2: Wind is from the northeast at 5 to 10 miles per hour. Tonight, clear with a low in the low 80s. Then tomorrow, clear with a high in the upper 90s.
1: Tomorrow night, partly cloudy with a low in the low 80s. It's 96 and partly cloudy.

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1: 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Attorney David Gibbs Jr. has some legal advice you'll want to put into practice. Here he is with today's Legal Alert.
0: Pastor George was the youth pastor, and he just set up a new youth event at a church member's home who kindly volunteered their property for the event. Lots of teenagers came, and the event was going well when somebody was abruptly, gravely injured on some playground equipment that was in the backyard. This kind of accident may seem common, but in this case, it resulted in an extended lawsuit against the church. Let me repeat that. It had a lawsuit against the church for what happened in the backyard. If there is any possible risk of physical injury, every church should utilize liability release forms for every church activity. Be sure you have insurance, and be sure you have liability release forms for every youth activity.
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Good afternoon. Welcome to the second hour of The Journey Home on KHCB. I'm Bonnie, and we're here till 6 o'clock Central on this first day of fall. It officially begins this evening, about 7 o'clock, but it is the first day of fall. Some cooler temperatures will be coming, and we'll see some beautiful changes in the trees and all that God has made, and just a reminder of His variety in creation and how He has put it all together. And how the leaves change color, how they fall to the ground, and then preparing for winter. But all the changes in seasons, and God put it all together perfectly. And then we can sit and watch His creation before us and give thanks to our great God and Creator. Well, this hour we will worship the Lord. We will give thanks to Him and be reminded of all that He has done for us. So as we're closing out the work day and the school day, let's draw closer to our great Creator and give thanks to Him for all that He has made and that He has provided eternal life for all who put their trust in Him. Giving thanks to God today for His love, His mercy, and His grace.

0: This month, we are memorizing verses to remind us of the promise that the Lord is our stronghold. And this week, it's Psalm 32, verse 7. You are my hiding place. You preserve me from trouble. You surround me with songs of deliverance. Psalm 32, 7. You are my hiding place. You preserve me from trouble. You surround me with songs of deliverance. Psalm 32, 7. Thank the Lord today that He is your hiding place. He will preserve you from trouble, and He will surround you with songs of deliverance. Words of promise from Psalm 32, 7, the weekly memory verse on KHCB. I'm Bonnie. This is The Journey Home. As we give thanks to the Lord today that He is our stronghold.
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0: Giving thanks, not just in November at Thanksgiving, but every day, giving thanks to God for what he has done for us. And in Colossians 1, Paul, writing of those words of thanksgiving, he says, giving thanks to the Father who has qualified us to share in the inheritance of the saints in light. For he rescued us from the domain of darkness. He transferred us to the kingdom of his beloved Son, in whom we have redemption, the forgiveness of sins. Giving thanks to the Father that he has made us children of God as we put our trust in him, because he redeemed us by what Christ did for us. He rescued us. Give him thanks today that he rescued you from the domain of darkness and he's transferred you to the kingdom of his beloved Son. You are a child of God and he has adopted you, and you are his forever because of what Jesus Christ did for us on the cross. But the story didn't end there, and it didn't end at the tomb. He is alive, and we worship and praise him today for his grace and his mercy. For by grace you are saved through faith. The message you hear on KHCB, helping you to draw closer to Jesus Christ, your Redeemer. I'm Bonnie. 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
1: Welcome to Breakpoint, a daily look at an ever-changing culture through the lens of unchanging truth. For the Colson Center, I'm John Stone Street. Back in the early 1830s, Frenchman Alexis de Tocqueville came to America under the guise of studying America's prison system. What he really wanted to know, however, to help his own country, was how America had thrived as a democratic society without falling into tyranny. He documented those observations in the classic work, Democracy in America. One area that he famously highlighted was how Americans spontaneously cultivated civil associations. And I quote, "Americans of all ages," he wrote, "all conditions, all minds constantly unite. Not only do they have commercial and industrial associations in which all take part, but they also have a thousand other kinds, religious, moral, grave, feudal, very general and very particular, immense and very small," end quote. Through these associations, Tocqueville believed, Americans had learned to practice and thus protect their freedoms. Even more, as he put it, a key result of living out freedom in this way is, and I quote, "the heart is enlarged and the human mind is developed." This way of life was, in other words, quite formative. Now, had this visit happened today, Tocqueville might have instead been struck by the loss of strategic associations. As Catherine Giono recently wrote in Fortune magazine, America is seeing a massive number of closures of what sociologists call third places. These are places outside of home and work, like coffee shops, movie theaters, libraries, museums, rec centers, restaurants. Certainly, the rise of online shopping and streaming, along with DoorDash and the residual effects of COVID-19, are reasons for these closures, as well as the popularity of so-called virtual reality. Altogether, the result is that fewer people even want to leave their homes. However, this is a trend that dates before the pandemic and even the internet. Nearly 25 years ago, Harvard political scientist Robert Putnam noted in his book, Bowling Alone, that more people were bowling, but alone instead of by joining bowling leagues. His concern was not for the future of the sport, it was for the future of America's civic engagement. As one scholar asked, reflecting on Putnam's work, have our capacities for joining with others been eroded by forces of modern society and technology? Are we becoming more and more a nation of solitaries and couch potatoes? In her piece, Giono also pointed to the health effects that are related to the loss of third places. One study found that chronic loneliness carries the same mortality rate as smoking 15 cigarettes a day. The U.S. Surgeon General has advised that people who are socially disconnected face up to a 29% higher risk of premature death. As psychologist Dr. Julianne Holt-Lundstad said in an article, we've designed our world, our society, for efficiency and economic benefit, and not necessarily for the thriving and well-being of humans. Well, these are all trends that provide yet another opportunity for the church to offer something better, something true, something good to the world. As Colson Center Dean Michael Craven has put it, when believers are deeply formed by Scripture, when Christ is exalted in every sphere of life, when the gospel is proclaimed and embodied, everything, communities, families, institutions, and cultures change. Not because cultural transformation is the mission, but because it's the fruit of the mission. End quote. This vision of the church goes far beyond gimmicks and giveaways, coffee shops, and performances. When true discipleship and formation take place, when lives are transformed in community, The result's nothing less than the hands and feet of Christ extending beyond the church walls to restore what's broken in his name under his reign. Quite simply, the health and future of the church is directly tied to the well-being of humanity. For the Colson Center, I'm John Stone Street with Breakpoint. Today's Breakpoint was co-authored

0: Just days before he was crucified, Jesus said, "The hour has come for the Son of Man to be glorified." Glorified? That's hardly the word I would have used. Jesus is about to undergo terrible suffering. Did he know he would have thorns on his head and a lash on his back? Did he know there would be a cross and nails and a spear? Yes, he knew that agony faced him, but he also knew that joy was ahead. He knew that 3 days after his crucifixion, he would leave that cold, dark tomb and rise from the dead. He knew that someday he would present to his Father those whom he had redeemed from sin. He knew that on that glorious day, 10,000 times 10,000 angels would circle the throne of God and sing, "Worthy is the Lamb who was slain to receive power and wealth and wisdom and strength and honor and glory and praise." In all his suffering, Jesus kept an amazing sense of perspective. The writer of Hebrews says that for the joy set before him, Jesus endured the cross. But that's the difference between Jesus and us. Jesus focused on the ultimate result rather than the painful process. Too often we hurt so badly that all we can think of is stopping the pain. The Bible tells us how we can make it through the suffering that life brings. Let us fix our eyes on Jesus, says the writer of Hebrews. Consider him who endured such opposition so that you will not grow weary and lose heart. You may be standing at the foot of a mountain-sized problem, or maybe all you can see is the mud under your feet. When life seems more than you can handle, focus on Jesus and see by faith the victorious outcome that is yet to be.
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So thankful for this day the Lord has made. We rejoice and are glad in it. 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Just a reminder, as you just heard, they're coming to Houston. 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
1: It's 94 and partly cloudy. Wind is from the east-southeast at 5 to 10 miles per hour. Tonight, clear with a low in the low 80s. Then tomorrow, clear with a high in the upper 90s. Tomorrow night, partly cloudy with a low in the low 80s. It's 94 and partly cloudy.

0: Hello, friends, and welcome once again to Sincerely Yours Time. Let's begin today with this note from a listener in Brownfield, and this was attached to a donation to the ministry. They write, "Dear KHCB, it's a blessing to hear the Lord's words, singing, and pastors preaching. Thank you. Signed, love." Well, thanks. Thanks for your encouragement, and thanks for partnering with us financially. You helped to make all of that possible. You know, it is a simple formula. We've talked about this several times here on Sincerely Yours. The reading of God's Word, the teaching and preaching of God's Word, studying His Word together, and some wonderful music that points us towards Jesus Christ. Really, the same formula or format that the station has had for 64 years. We're grateful for how God has used the ministry through the years and pray that He'll continue to do that. Up next, a letter from a listener in Houston. This is from Kathleen, and this was sent with a gift to the ministry. She writes, "Forgive me for not letting you know what a blessing you have been to me for so many years. My radio is set on KHCB 105.7 FM, morning to night. The preaching is a blessing from Dr. David Jeremiah, J. Vernon McGee, Alistair Begg, Tony Evans, Robert Jeffress, and more. Your voices are sweet and a blessing. The Lord continue to bless you all. Signed, in Christ." Well, thank you so much. I'm so glad that you took the time to write to us. It sounds as though you are a longtime listener. We are grateful to have you in the KHCB family. Thanks for mentioning some of your favorite Bible teachers as well. Always interesting to me to hear who is resonating with listeners as we open up the Word and study it together with some of these wonderful teachers. Thanks so much for writing to us, Kathleen. If you would like to write to us, I do want to encourage you to do that today. 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Or you can send something to 2424 South Boulevard, Houston, Texas, 77098. Let's take a look now at our daily financial report, a report of the Lord's faithfulness to the ministry. $11,492 received for the ministry today, $780 for the Pete Steigerwald Legacy Fund. And again, we're working towards adding HD capabilities here in Houston. The opportunity now to stream multiple channels on the new automobile dashboard. It's a great technology advancement, and we want to leverage that for the kingdom. 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So thank you for your support here of the Pete Steigerwald Legacy Fund. 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
2: God will use any means to bring us into alignment with His will. In Jonah, He used a fish, and later used something even more surprising, a worm. Today on Turning Point, Dr. David Jeremiah wraps up his series, Jonah the Runaway Prophet, with a look at how God used that tiny worm to make a big change in Jonah's heart. 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
3: Well, this is a surprising discovery when you read the book of Jonah. You aren't quite prepared for this part of the story. It sort of slips on your blind side, and there it is, God using a little worm to teach Jonah a lesson. We'll get to it in just a moment. You don't want to miss today's program. Hey, we are working very diligently to prepare you for the beginning of a new book that comes out in October. I haven't said much about it. There's a lot of stuff going on the internet from Turning Point about it. But the book is called The Battle for Your Soul, and the pre-sale is underway right now through October the 5th. You can get more information about it at our website, and we would like to have you involved in this. We'd love for you to have a copy of this book before it goes on sale in the bookstores. And we are really excited about the powerful message in this book. Here now is our interesting discussion of worm theology. Jonah chapter 4 is one of the most unusual endings of all of Scripture. If we were writing the story of Jonah, we would have probably quit at the end of chapter 3, the story of the great revival. That feels like the natural conclusion. But God doesn't stop there. No, God has more for us to learn. He gives us one more chapter, and before we're finished, we will see why that chapter matters so much. We notice, first of all, the passion of Jonah in the first verse of chapter 4. It says, but it displeased Jonah exceedingly, and he became angry. What was Jonah so upset about? He was upset because the city of Nineveh had repented from the greatest to the least, even including the animals, according to the text. There had been a massive revival led by Jonah, and he was upset about it. I can't imagine that. In his heart, if he'd been right, he would have been doing all he could to set up ways to move through the city and disciple all the new believers. He would have been like Barnabas in the New Testament. When God blessed his work, he summoned Paul to help him. He should have been running around calling all the other prophets that he knew, saying, hey, come on over here and help me get this thing going, because a lot of people are coming to God in Nineveh and we need help to help them get started right. But instead, Jonah was displeased and he was very angry. And the word anger in the Hebrew language is a word which means to boil or to burn. In other words, Jonah was hot. One commentator said Jonah's problem was that he had been concerned about his own reputation, because he'd been walking up and down through the city saying, in 40 days, God's going to destroy this city. And now that that wasn't going to happen, what would they think of Jonah? Or maybe someone said he was more concerned about God's reputation. He was looking out for God. How many of you know we don't have to look out for God? But he was looking out for God. You know, God's reputation is on the line. He said he would destroy the city, and now he's not going to do it. I mean, here's the greatest revival in history, and Jonah is angry instead of rejoicing for what God has done. He's focused on what did not happen rather than celebrating mercy. He is troubled by it. He reminds me of the story of the prodigal son in the New Testament. In the first part in Luke 15, the prodigal demands his inheritance and he's going to the far country. This is what Jonah did when he ran away from God at the beginning. He went to the far country. He went to Tarshish. But here in chapter 4, Jonah was more like the elder brother. The elder brother heard the music and the dancing for the one who had returned, and he was filled with anger. And the Bible says he was angry and would not go in. He didn't go to the party. Jonah was like that. God sent this incredible revival, and Jonah wanted nothing to do with it. So after the passion of Jonah, we see his prayer. In the first verse was his passion, verses 2 and 3, Jonah's prayer. So he prayed to the Lord and he said, Lord, was not this what I said when I was still in my country? Therefore I fled previously to Tarshish. For I knew that you are a gracious and merciful God, slow to anger and abundant in loving kindness, one who relents from doing harm. Therefore now, O Lord, please take my life from me, for it is better for me to die than to live. In verses 2 and 3, we see the prayer of Jonah. This is the second prayer of Jonah recorded in this book. The first one took place while he was in the belly of the whale. That was a little more intense than this one. That was a prayer of confession and repentance. But now Jonah is praying again, and this time, this self-righteous anger leads him to one of the most unusual prayers you will find in all the Bible. His prayer is both a confession and a complaint. First of all, the good part of his prayer, Jonah confesses what he knows about God. He said, Lord, was this not what I knew when I was still in my country? I knew that you were a gracious and merciful God, that you were slow to anger and abundant in loving kindness, one who relents from doing harm. Jonah's problem wasn't what he didn't know about God. His problem was what he did know about God. In the first part of his prayer, Jonah explains why he was unwilling to go to Nineveh. His confession is centered on what he knew about God. He said, God, you're gracious, merciful, slow to anger, abundant in loving kindness, and one who relents from doing harm. Did you know that this description, exactly like that, appears seven other times in the Old Testament? Everywhere else it is used as a source of comfort or hope for God's people. Here, Jonah used it as a source of frustration. From personal experience, Jonah knew that if the wicked people of Nineveh changed their attitude toward God, he would forgive them. And that is what made him angry. He did not want Nineveh to respond. He did not want them to be spared. He wanted them to be judged. He did not like the people of Nineveh. He thought their time to get what was coming to them was here. His problem was not what he did know about God. His problem was what he did know about God. He knew God was gracious, merciful, and compassionate, and that was exactly what troubled him. I have to point out, Jonah was happy about when God's compassion worked for him. He just didn't want it to work for Nineveh. You say, that's terrible, but think about this. You're driving down the highway, and on this particular day, you are speeding. You look in your mirror and you see a police officer coming and you glance at your speedometer and you realize you are guilty. But the officer passes you and pulls over the driver who's in front of you who's also speeding. And you are happy. You are glad. Jonah was glad when God passed over him. He was not glad when God passed over Nineveh. That was his confession, and he knew that to be true about God. Notice his complaint. His complaint was, therefore, O Lord, please take my life from me, for it is better for me to die than to live. Students of human behavior have often noted a connection between hatred for others and pity for yourself. Jonah's complaining prayer sounds very much like the prayer of Elijah under the juniper tree. Do you remember that story? Elijah had delivered God's message and carried out his command, but he felt like a failure. Queen Jezebel had threatened his life, and he became discouraged, and he ran into the wilderness and found a juniper tree, and he sat down and began to pout. And 1 Kings 19:4 says, he prayed that he might die and said, it is enough, Lord. Take my life, for I am no better than my father's. The interesting difference between Elijah and Jonah is this. Elijah wanted to die because he thought he was a failure. Jonah wanted to die because he knew he was a success. If you look carefully at Jonah's complaint, you will see the core of his problem. Right in the text it says, it is better for me. Oh, Jonah's problem was spiritual myopia. All he could see was what was better for himself. Everything else was measured by how it affected him. He did not have the heart of God for others because he was consumed with himself. And when you look around today, it's not hard to see a bit of that same spirit. It's made its way into the church. Stay around long enough and you will hear someone say, I'm not going to do that because my needs aren't being met. That kind of thinking is self-focused, and it often leaves your needs unmet because God's way is different. As you care for others, he takes care of you. If you want a friend, you got to be a friend. If you need encouragement, you got to encourage someone else. If you want to be valued, take time to value others. When you focus on others, you'll often find that your own needs are met along the way. But Jonah didn't understand that. He only saw what was best for Jonah, and now he's sitting there overwhelmed with self-pity, asking God to take his life. We come to the fourth verse and the probing of Jonah. By all standards, God was going to put Jonah to death right there. I mean, he deserved it. He deserved to die. God had pursued him, corrected him, used him, and now Jonah stood in open defiance of God. Have you ever thought about what would you do with Jonah if you were God? We probably wouldn't have anywhere near the patience God had. If God had dealt with him strictly in justice, Jonah would have been finished. But instead, in kindness and patience, God reached out to him. And I love what God does. He teaches us a lot about how to deal with people. He doesn't accuse him. He asks him a question. Let me just say, that's a good way to interact with people when you're in a point of contention. Questions are better than accusations. Here's what God said. Jonah, is it right for you to be angry? Question makes a man examine his own heart. But you know what happened? Jonah didn't even answer him. You can look far and wide. He was so angry with God, he didn't even respond. Instead of repenting, he sank deeper into self-pity and he went out to find a place to pout. So we go from the probing of Jonah to the protest of Jonah in verse 5. So Jonah went out of the city and he sat on the east side of the city. There he made himself a shelter and he sat under in the shade till he might see what would become of the city. Now, folks, this is really interesting. It is obvious from the text that Jonah was still hoping God might destroy Nineveh. God sent a revival, and Jonah's going out to watch and see if God doesn't come through and wipe them out, because he went up and down the city saying everything about God destroying the city. If God was going to do it, Jonah wanted to have a good place to watch, so he got himself a good seat. He went to the east side of the city, found a vantage point, settled in to see what would happen. Two expressions in this verse reveal his heart. First of all, the Bible says he went out. He left the presence of God. He walked away from the revival. He turned his back on what God was doing. All around him, people were repenting, crying out to God, seeking forgiveness. Everywhere Jonah looked, he could see the evidence of God's mercy and grace, and he could not stand it, and he did not want to be a part of it. You say, how could Jonah be like that? And yet, we've all seen it. When God begins to move and when lives are changed and people are saved or there's something going on in your high school that's amazing, a lot of people stand back and they criticize and they'll say stuff like, that's way too emotional for me. Or people are being pressured, or that's not real. And to be sure, not everything that looks like a revival is actually a revival, but Scripture calls us to be discerning. But sometimes that discernment can turn into a critical and cynical spirit where we question everything and we trust nothing, and before long we find ourselves like Jonah. We miss out on what God is doing. So he went out, but the Scripture says he sat down. He chose a place east of the city. He built a little shelter to protect himself from the sun, and he sat there with a defiant spirit. You can almost hear him saying, all right, God, I'm here, now do it. You said you would destroy this city. I told them you would. Now bring it down. I'm not leaving until you do. That was Jonah, sitting outside the city waiting for judgment. When God had chosen to show mercy, Jonah just couldn't stand it. He hated the Ninevites so much. Verses 6 through 8 of the fourth chapter show us Jonah's preservation. God is now going to start to work on Jonah again, one-on-one. And let me suggest to you men and women that when God works on you, he's got an incredible inventory of stuff he can use to work on you. I mean, he is in control of the whole universe. And it's amazing what God is going to do to work on Jonah. It's an amazing story. And the Lord prepared a plant and made it come up over Jonah that it might be shade for his head to deliver him from his misery. So Jonah was very grateful for the plant. This is the second time God has prepared something for Jonah. Back in the first chapter, the Bible says he prepared a great fish for Jonah. Now he's preparing a plant for Jonah. He's got a couple more things to prepare later on. Most people believe this was a fast-growing vine like a castor oil plant with large leaves that provided shade. And the plant grew quickly because God prepared it. And when it spread its leaves over Jonah and gave him relief from the heat, the Bible says Jonah was very grateful. The King James Version says he was exceedingly glad. Isn't that interesting? The first time in the whole book that Jonah is happy. He was exceedingly angry in verse 1. He's exceedingly grateful in verse 6. And in verse 9, he's exceedingly angry again. He's mad, then he's glad, then he's mad again. He's a man driven by his emotions. And what made him happy? A plant. That raises the question, what makes you happy? Because what brings you joy often reveals the condition of your heart. Happiness comes in many forms. Sometimes it's a house, sometimes it's a car, sometimes it's a hobby, a possession, something we enjoy, and if we're not careful, we become attached to those things. But notice what happens next. The Lord gives and the Lord takes away. Blessed be the name of the Lord, right? But as morning dawned the next day, God prepared a worm, and it so damaged the plant that it withered. And it happened when the sun arose that God prepared a vehement east wind, and the sun beat on Jonah's head so that he grew faint. Then he wished death for himself, and he said, "It is better for me to die than to live." The Bible says that God prepared a worm. It attacked the plant, and it withered. The shade was gone. Then God prepared a scorching east wind, and the sun beat down on Jonah's head until he grew faint. God prepared the fish to redirect Jonah, but to correct Jonah's heart, he prepared three things: a plant, a worm, and a wind. And Jonah lost his shade. Now he's sitting in the heat, the wind blowing against him like a furnace, and the comfort God gave him has been taken away. And once again, Jonah is angry. And the text says he would rather die than live. We are not so different from Jonah. We get attached to the plants in our lives. And when those things begin to take the place of God, the Lord has a way of dealing with us. God prepares plants and God prepares worms. If we will not release those things to him, he knows how to remove them, not to harm us, but to teach us. Notice the pouting of Jonah in verse 9. Then God said to Jonah, "Is it right for you to be angry about the plant?" And Jonah said, "It is right for me to be angry even to death." Jonah was mad, then he was glad, and now he's mad again. But notice this, at least now he's talking to God, because last time he wouldn't even answer him. The last time he would not even answer God, and now he responds and he says he has the right to be angry even if it kills him. And this reminds us of Jonah's real problem from the beginning. Jonah knew a great deal about God, but he did not truly know God. He did not understand God's heart. Through all of his years of ministry, he had never grasped the depth of God's love and mercy. And the pity of Jonah in verses 10 and 11, now watch this. God used Jonah's experience with the plant to teach him a lesson. And I got to tell you something. If you don't believe God is wise and you don't believe God knows how to do what he does, just listen to this. But the Lord said to Jonah, "Jonah, you've had pity on the plant for which you have not labored, nor made it grow, which came up in a night and perished in a night. And should I not pity Nineveh, that great city in which are more than 120,000 persons who cannot discern between right hand and left, and much livestock?" Jonah had pity on something that had no soul, no life beyond a moment, yet he was angry that God would pity a city full of people. God reminds him that Nineveh was full of people, including many children who were too young to understand right from wrong, along with many animals. In other words, Jonah, you care about a plant. Should I not care about people? Should I not care about children? Should I not care about a city full of life? The contrast is overwhelming. The plant lasted a day. Souls of people are for eternity. The loss of a plant is nothing, but the loss of a city would be devastating. This was a defining moment for Jonah. God was exposing his heart, Jonah, you had no compassion. You obeyed, but you did not care. You spoke my message, but you did not share my heart. As we bring this series to a close, I want to ask you just a few questions. But first, notice something. This book begins in an unusual way, and it ends the same way. The final verse is a question, and it is never answered. It just sort of hangs out there. It lingers so that every time you think about Jonah, you hear that question. Jonah, you had pity on a plant. Should I not have pity on a city? That question is meant for all of us. Here's my question. Number one, is comfort more important than compassion? God was asking Jonah, is your comfort more important than my compassion? Jonah was wrapped up in his shade. He was focused on his own comfort. He was ignoring God's heart for people. We enjoy the things that God gives us, and rightly so. He provides for us and cares for our needs. But when those things become so important that we no longer have time for God, something is wrong. When our lives are consumed with what we have, we lose sight of what matters. It's a simple test. If it all disappeared tomorrow, would you still want to serve God? This is not about how much you have. It's about whether what you have has you. Question number two, is the material more important than the spiritual? There's a big misunderstanding about this. Most people think the material is the real life and the spiritual is sort of a not real life. But the opposite is true. The material is temporary. The spiritual is eternal. The spiritual is reality. Third question, is the temporal more important than the eternal? The plant was temporary. Jonah was focused on the plant. It had a one-day lifespan, and it was gone. The people of Nineveh were eternal. God's heart was stirred for people, especially for those who were vulnerable and unaware. This is the heart of God, and we are called to live with eternity in view, to care for souls, to invest in lives, to see people the way God sees them. I've told you many times, there's only two things that are eternal. Only two things are going to survive the ultimate on this earth. One of them is the Word of God, and the other are the souls of men and women. Where are we putting our emphasis? The message of Jonah is not just about obedience. It is about compassion. It is about aligning our hearts with God's heart. God is saying, I have a great heart for people. What about you? What about me? God needs to reinvigorate our hearts for his purpose. Our goal should be to go to heaven and take as many people with us as we can. When we have that compassion in our hearts, God can use us.
4: Amen. Well, I hope that's what's in your heart. And if it is true that it is in your heart, it will be in your life, and it will be evident in what you do every day. We are at the end of our discussion of the book of Jonah. We'll have some incidental messages on other things between now and the first of the month. But if you have enjoyed the study of Jonah, be sure to get the study guide and the CD package from Turning Point. Go to davidjeremiah.org, and there you will find all the information you need to get these products shipped to your home, and you can use them in many ways going forward. The reason I say that today with urgency is we don't talk about these individual studies except when they're on the air, and it'll be some time before we do Jonah again, I promise you. So if you're interested in this book, this is the time to take action. Have a wonderful day. We'll see you next time right here on this good station. I'm David Jeremiah. Thank you for listening.
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5: 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From Psalm 32, verse 7. 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

0: He tried to be a missionary, but as it turned out, he himself wasn't a Christian. 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

0: many earthquakes in Central America, some quite recent, but none as severe as the earthquake that leveled Guatemala City on Christmas Day 1917, during Cameron Townsend's first year of missionary service.
1: There was much to do. Robbie and I were in the capital for the holidays. We were not injured. However, hundreds of people were killed or hurt. Thousands were homeless. A mission hospital was located just across the street from where we had been staying. We spent most of Christmas helping the medical staff with victims, both dead and alive. We kept busy with every kind of relief work, helping the living and burying the dead. We waited for the final aftershock. It came 1 month later, on January 24th, 1918, with an intensity that almost equaled the earthquake itself. At least half the city was now destroyed.
0: Cameron Townsend and Robbie Robinson were relief workers for nearly 6 weeks, and Cameron did some innovative things for a missionary only 21 years of age. He gave a copy of the New Testament to each city official and later to each member of the president's cabinet when he and others reported on their relief activities. He also met with the mayor of Guatemala City, suggesting that the cantinas, or saloons, be temporarily closed to reduce unrest and looting. The mayor was startled by the suggestion from the young foreigner, but finally agreed and issued the order.
2: Well, Cam, we had more excitement than we bargained for.
1: Quite a holiday, but not really. Not for these people.
2: There's lots of cleanup to do, but there are other people and other agencies to do that. It's time to head for the hills.
1: Back to Atitlan?
2: That's where I should be, now.
1: I'm going back to San Antonio.
2: When will I see you again?
1: About 6 months, I suppose. That's when we're supposed to return to the States. Our year will be up in September.
2: I've thought about staying on. How about you?
1: No, I agreed to 1 year and only 1 year.
2: A man can change his mind.
1: I have college to finish, Robbie, and I have two parents who are counting very much on my doing so.
2: But you do like working here, I know that.
1: Oh, I love it. And if the mission would ever let me, I'll probably come back.
0: 6 months turned out to be 11, and the two friends would not meet again until the following Christmas. During those 11 months, Cameron Townsend and Francisco Diaz backpacked their way across Central America on a trip Cam would call the Journey of a Thousand Trails. Not only did they traverse Guatemala, they also traveled trails in neighboring El Salvador, Honduras, and Nicaragua. Eventually, someone gave them a mule on which to haul their load of Bibles and Gospels. Cam purchased a second mule so one of them might ride occasionally. It was rugged, painful adventure, but filled with song and witness and benediction.

0: Don Guillermo, you're not going to give out your tracks in here.
1: Why not, Trisco?
0: This is a beer garden, senor.
1: Well, aren't there people here who need to hear the gospel? Aren't there more of them here?
0: I suppose so. Here, my friend, here's something for you to read.
2: Go away, gringo. Leave me be.
0: I know this man, Don Guillermo. That is Tiburcio, and as usual, he is drunk. Don't waste your time on him, senor.
1: Giving out God's word is never a waste of time, Frisco.
0: You are usually right, Don Guillermo. But this Tiburcio doesn't even know how to read.
2: Who are you, Francisco? To tell the gringo to let me give his paper. I have a friend who knows how to read. Let me have one of the paper. How much?
1: The tracts are free. The gospel costs only 20 centavos. It is a large book for the money, no?
2: All right. This will be the first book I ever own.
1: Good. And you are welcome to come to our service next Sunday. You know the place?
2: I heard of it. You let me enter.
1: You have been invited. Our motto is, whosoever will may come.
2: And maybe I will visit you someday. This is very good-looking book.
3: Tiburcio visited our chapel the very next Sunday, and at the end of the service, presented himself at the pulpit, accepting my invitation to commit his life to the Lord Jesus Christ. Everyone in San Antonio considered it to be a miracle. Tiburcio remained a loyal follower of his Lord and became a leader in the community of believers. It was a miracle, and it was a glorious way to begin our trek through the mountains. The journey with Frisco was a great joy. He learned from me, and I learned so much from him.
1: Tell me, Frisco, why is it that the Indian women are treated as servants by their men? They even walk behind their men, always.
0: We have a legend about that.
1: Tell me.
0: When God removed the rib from the first man's side, a little dog snatched it up and ran away with it.
1: With the rib?
0: Yes. But God grabbed the dog and was able to break off the dog's tail. Then the dog escaped without his tail, but with the man's rib. So you see, God had to make woman from the dog's tail.
1: Which is why woman follows her man throughout her life?
0: Si, senor.
1: It's quite a mixed-up story. I wonder how it ever got started. Anyway, speaking of servants, it seems to me that very few of your people own and farm their own land.
0: That is because they are mozos.
1: I thought mozos meant a young man.
0: It can also mean a bearer of burdens.
1: Please explain.
0: An Indian borrows money so he can buy some drink, some alcohol. Then he borrows more money to pay back the first debt. In time, his debt is so large that he mortgages himself to the moneylender to work off his debt on the man's finca.
1: His farm.
0: If the poor Indian tries to leave, he is caught and whipped. And the finca owner may become so angry with him that he sells the Indian to someone else in order to pay off his debt, he says.
1: But that is slavery.
0: It happens, senor. That is why the Indian is called a mozo. Someone to do work until his debt is paid, which is never paid, you see.
1: Frisco, my father owes a debt and he has farmed the land of other men. But he has never had to sell himself into slavery.
0: Your father is fortunate. But all of your people are fortunate, Don Guillermo. All of them.
4: Cameron Townsend not only was beginning to learn more about the Caxiquel customs and their language. As he journeyed and witnessed, he was also beginning to learn something about missionary strategy.
5: Throw out! Get him! Get him!
0: Don Guillermo, we must leave town quickly. They will kill us.
1: Isn't that the police station across the street over there?
0: Yes, but it is too dangerous for us to even run across the square.
1: Police must serve everyone, Frisco. They exist for our protection, too. Come, let's run for it.

0: And how can we be of help to you?
1: Well, if you look outside, Capitan, you see that there is much danger, a threat of mob violence.
0: There is much prejudice in this town against the Protestantes. I do not know what I can do.
1: Well, sir, I am simply a salesman, as is my friend Francisco Diaz. We sell the Holy Bible and other books. Surely we deserve as much protection from the authorities as any other commercial traveler.
0: There is reason in what you say. Have you the proper documents?
1: They are here, Señor Capitan. And everything is in order. Here is authorization from the Bureau of Indian Affairs.
0: Yes. You have good friends in the capital, huh? Would it be satisfactory, Señor Townsend, if you remained here with Señor Diaz, of course, for an hour or so, in our cuartel, our headquarters? By then the people will have dispersed or forgotten why they were aroused in the first place.
1: We accept your invitation with pleasure.
0: Good. And now, if I may make a suggestion about your future activities, Señor. Allow me to say that you should consult with the authorities before you begin to sell your Bibles, not afterwards. Had I seen your documents ahead of time, there would have been no demonstration.
1: It is a very good point that you make, Capitan. I will remember it and follow it.
0: Not every foreigner is as astute, Senor. You are quite simpatico. Now, what may we offer you in the way of refreshment?
2: Almost a year would pass before that long journey through four Central American countries would be finished. Robbie and Cam were reunited for their second Christmas in the Guatemalan capital. Other missionaries were there as well, including a young lady missionary named Elvira Malmstrom. Cameron Townsend was a good storyteller and thoroughly enjoyed being the life of the party.
1: Well, that police captain really taught me something. Now, the first thing Frisco and I do when we come to a new town is to find the mayor or the prefect or the chief of police. We state our business and how long we plan to stay. We say how much we will appreciate their support and help.
3: And does that make a difference?
1: Oh, indeed it does, Miss Malmstrom. It's far better to include the authorities than to exclude them. Politicians have only one commodity, really, and that's power. They can use it against you, or they can use it in your favor. I'd rather have the authorities on my side. I'd rather give them the opportunity to help us, to be our partners.
3: You don't consider that using people?
1: I think it's being wise as serpents and harmless as doves. Jesus sought out the key leaders in the communities he visited, synagogue leaders, tax collectors, the rulers of the city. It's identifying with the people, like eating their food.
3: Spare me the details. I've heard about your strange eating habits.
1: You don't relish roast ants, Miss Malmstrom?
3: Oh, please. You make me ill.
1: Well, I didn't like the idea myself at first, but Frisco and I were hungry, and they weren't all that bad. I'll tell you this, Miss Malmstrom. Once I began eating Indian food, the Indians bought scriptures and wanted to hear what we had to say.
4: To see me privately, Cam?
1: Yes, Mr. Bishop. I wonder if it would be possible for me to stay on in Guatemala as a full-time missionary.
4: With our mission?
1: Yes, sir, if it's possible.
4: You signed up for 1 year and under the sponsorship of the Bible Society.
1: Well, I would like to continue because I feel this is where I need to be, especially since there's still so much to be done. I've just gotten settled.
4: And I suppose that means you'd want to stay up in the mountains?
1: I know the Cachiquels. I'm beginning to learn their language. The church is planted. Now I'd like to start a school just for the Indians, at their present level. I'd teach Spanish, but I'd also like to teach them a few things, including the Bible, in their own language.
4: What will your parents think? Didn't you tell me once that they were rather insistent about your finishing college?
1: I've written to them, explaining how I feel. Yes, I'm sure it'll be difficult for them, but I'm praying that they'll understand.
4: Well, your friend Robbie is going back to the States.
1: He'll be coming back. He's only going to the States to get married. He's had a young lady waiting up there for quite some time.
4: And you, Cam, do you have a young lady in waiting?
1: No, sir. At least not in the States. But I might have something in mind.
4: Townsend, you sure don't let any grass grow under your feet. You make some of us old-timers weary just watching you. Let me talk with the executive committee about your request. I'm sure we can work something.

And so we conclude Chapter 5 of To Every Tribe and Nation, the story of William Cameron Townsend. This is another in the series, Stories of Great Christians, produced by the Department of Broadcasting of the Moody Bible Institute.

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1: It's 93 and partly cloudy. Wind is from the east-southeast at 5 to 10 miles per hour. Tonight, clear with a low in the low 80s. Then tomorrow, clear with a high in the upper 90s. Tomorrow night, partly cloudy with a low in the low 80s. It's 93 and partly cloudy.

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2: Today on Focus on the Family with Jim Daly, you're going to hear about God's redemptive work through adoption. Thanks for joining us. I'm John Fuller.
0: John, the one thing here at Focus on the Family that we want to be about is helping families to do the best job they can do in their marriage and their parenting. And that also means then those families that have adopted or are doing foster care, I mean, they have really unique challenges as well. And so today we're going to spend time talking about how the Lord is using you in that context, or maybe how he wants to use you in that context of foster care or adoption. You and I have both done a portion of that. Gene and I fostered for about 15 years. In fact, we're about to swoop in with our Tennessee foster kids who are now 8 years older, 10 years older than when we had them at our home. Yeah.